0: Internet.
1: 3D analysis gives us a virtual copy of the crime scene.
2: We can create highly detailed models in just 10 to 12 minutes. That wasn't possible before.
3: Forensics 3.0. Most murders in Germany are solved with cutting-edge forensic technology. What began over a century ago with fingerprinting has evolved into a high-tech science.
4: An apartment in Wiesbaden, southwest Germany, January 2024. Crime scene analysts from the State Criminal Police Office, or LKA, are investigating the scene. If the victim bloodstains and evidence are not recorded now, they will be lost forever.
5: A body was found in the room, lying on the bed. They appear to have been strangled, but the medical examiner still has to confirm this. We found bloodstains on the floor next to the bed. In my view, this was a violent crime.
4: The body is a dummy in a room at the LKA, part of a simulated crime scene to train budding detectives and forensic technicians. In real situations, Nora Habe and her team are often the first to arrive at a crime scene.
5: We prefer to arrive before the forensic team, so the crime scene is as undisturbed as possible and we can document its original condition. Most of the time, the bodies are still there.
4: Next to the digital camera, a 3D laser scanner is also in operation. It can precisely measure tens of millions of points per second, which makes spatial mapping much easier. The photos and the data from the 3D scanner are then stitched together to create a digital copy of the crime scene.
5: All this data can be merged. Each program can generate its own 3D point cloud, and these separate data sets can then be combined. That's how we achieve the best results.
4: This provides the most accurate spatial depiction of the crime scene. Once the scene has been contaminated, cleared, or released, the data remains the most reliable, silent, and patient witness. Laser scanning is crucial for crime solving.
5: The advantage of laser scanning is that you can revisit the crime scene at any time. Many people investigating a case weren't ever on site or can't physically visit the scene. This lets them examine it after the fact.
4: The data replicates every detail of the crime scene. Investigators, forensic pathologists, or judges can then visually inspect the scene as if they had been there themselves.
5: We can use 3D technology to verify witness statements. We can view the scene from various angles and then ask ourselves if the witness could actually have seen what they said they did. Or when it comes to the direction of a gunshot, we can check if it matches the shooter's location.
4: An interactive crime scene, including entire VR environments, where investigators can tour the crime scene virtually, even after years. Several state criminal investigation offices in Germany have been using virtual reality environments like this one for quite some time.
5: Multiple people can enter this VR environment at the same time. They'll wear VR headsets and use special tracking gloves or controllers, and they can then virtually return to the crime scene together.
4: At outdoor crime scenes, she and her team fly drones equipped with 3D scanners. This gives them wide-angle views of streets or parks, capturing faithful images with details as close as they can get to when the crime was committed. Nora Habe handles nearly 100 cases each year.
5: We mostly are called in for complex crime scenes. We once had a very bloody scene where my colleague spent 4 hours straight taking pictures of the body and the blood stains. While he was doing that, I scanned the entire crime scene.
4: Lasers and virtual reality are high-tech tools that help police track suspects precisely and consistently.
3: But how long has a person been dead? And is the body's location also the crime scene? Decomposition begins within minutes, and that attracts insects. a murder case in southwest Germany posed a particular challenge for forensic entomologists.
4: In spring 2023, passersby made a gruesome discovery along a dirt road on the outskirts of town between a quarry and asparagus fields, here in these bushes.
0: The man was found wrapped in several plastic bags and had obviously been killed. It was crucial to determine exactly how long he had been dead.
4: The elderly man had been dead for several days.
6: Remarkably, the bags were lying very close to the side of the path and were clearly visible from the street. So the first question was, how long can trash bags containing a body lie there unnoticed?
4: An unusual case which raised many unusual questions.
7: One
0: unique aspect of the case was that the body had been dismembered and the separate parts had been packed into a plastic bag. His body had partially decomposed, which made the examination quite difficult, and it was infested with insects. That was an important factor in narrowing down the time of death, because that had initially been very unclear.
4: Only by determining the time of death as accurately as possible were they able to reconstruct the chain of events.
0: The time of death was especially important in this case, because we needed to determine whether he had died around the same time he disappeared, or if he was alive for some time before being killed and dismembered.
4: Nature provided an important clue. During the autopsy, entomologists at the Frankfurt Institute of Legal Medicine collected fly larvae and maggots. To the experts, they are silent witnesses.
0: We discovered during the investigation that he hadn't been lying where he was found the whole time, but had been moved. In other words, the different locations where he had been before played a role.
4: The entomologists returned to the site and found more fly larvae on the other side of the dirt road.
6: We noticed that the samples we collected from the soil contained the same flies we had found during the autopsy. Their size was also very similar to the flies from the autopsy. This was a strong indication that they came from the same population and had been on the body.
4: The two forensic pathologists from Frankfurt are highly regarded in their field and leading experts in Europe.
0: First, we tried to reconstruct the temperature conditions under which the insects had grown inside those plastic bags. Temperature plays an important role in insects' development. Unlike humans, who maintain a constant body temperature, insects are ectothermal. Their growth rate depends on the ambient temperature. This was key because finding the body in plastic bags was quite unusual.
4: Another strange aspect of the case was that the perpetrator had sprinkled laundry detergent over the body parts to cover their tracks. Entomologists therefore had to determine how this affects fly larvae.
0: We raised the insects on meat contaminated with laundry detergent to ensure that the data on the insect's growth that we would normally use to estimate the time of death was not skewed by the fact that the larvae were eating laundry detergent.
4: To find out if laundry detergent on a corpse affected whether flies would settle on it, they tried a new experiment and placed a pig carcass in similar conditions.
0: The insects did actually grow a little slower when they were fed ground meat contaminated with detergent. So it obviously had an effect. We also determined, based on the field experiment with the pig, that sprinkling detergent on the carcass did not seem to deter insects from settling on it.
4: Their experiments yielded clear results.
0: The insects suggested that the man had died shortly after last being seen alive, and his body was colonized by insects shortly after.
4: The flies provided valuable information. Science is constantly advancing, and in the future, even the protective shells left behind after pupation will offer equally useful clues.
0: The pupal case is where the maggot transforms into a fly. We're now in the process of deciphering this chemical code and quantifying the aging and

0: decay process of these empty pupil cases. In the coming years, we expect to be able to determine the time of death, even for specimens that died months or years before, with the help of these analyses.
1: All these clues pointed to the victim's former son-in-law. In the end, it was the flies and their larvae and the entomologist's rigorous experiments that helped identify the killer.
0: Insects were the only tool that ultimately helped answer this question, and quite accurately so.
1: The suspect was sentenced to 10 years in prison.
2: The Institute of Legal Medicine at the University of Frankfurt uses a specially developed procedure called postmortem imaging to determine if a person really died from violent force, plus who killed them and how.
1: The victim of a brutally violent crime is at the medical examiner's office. Investigators want to determine whether they were beaten to death, how it happened, and what instrument was used.
3: The particular challenge was that we were dealing with overlapping injury patterns, including blunt force trauma, sharp force trauma, and thermal effects, to name a few. I'd say our main challenge was that we had to differentiate between these factors and present them in a way that the court could understand them.
1: They used a new proprietary method, a high-resolution 3D scan of the corpse. It takes 400 to 600 images in just about 10 minutes. The process has to be quick because the initial period following a homicide is especially crucial for the investigation.
3: It allows us to create highly detailed models in a very short time. In fact, we can carry out our normal tasks in the autopsy room, and within just 10 to 12 minutes, we can generate images that are used to create these very accurate models. That had never been done before.
1: Frankfurt University Hospital developed this method along with the State Police Crime Scene Unit in Wiesbaden and Mainz University of Applied Sciences. They specialize in surveying, usually geography or landscapes. They are now increasingly being called in to investigate traffic accidents and cash machine bombings.
4: In many ways, an autopsy room is not really suitable for photogrammetry, especially when it comes to the lighting. For example, the autopsy table surface often produces reflections that can have a very negative impact on the results.
1: Two flashes and markings on the table. Software later analyzes the images and aligns the overlapping sections. This allows the body to be viewed from all angles and injuries to be measured down to the millimeter.
4: The biggest challenges we faced were primarily with generating passable textures. We kept seeing artifacts in our images, so we had to keep adjusting our workflow. Blurred areas and streaks in the texture were the biggest problems.
1: The victim was laid to rest shortly after the autopsy. Especially when the body is cremated, it means that all undocumented evidence is destroyed. A few weeks later, police found a possible murder weapon, a pipe, in a suspect's car.
3: Was it a baseball bat, for example, or a crowbar, or another kind of metal bar? Parts of a weapon have a particular shape, and when that shape strikes the body, it causes very distinctive injuries. These characteristics do not, for example, indicate that this particular baseball bat was the weapon used in the crime.
1: But even years later, evidence can still be analyzed if new information about a crime comes to light. The approach is innovative.
3: There have been cases where we've noticed tiny plant fragments on a body that don't match the location where it was found. In other words, we are in a marshy area, but there are parts of a plant that typically grows in sandy soil. So something doesn't add up. That may indicate that a body was moved to another location after the fact.

0: anderer Stelle.
1: That's helped us solve a case before.
2: In this case at hand, Konstantin Lux and his colleagues have also found clear correlations.
1: In this case, the advantage is that we had a 3D model of the body, including of its injuries, and we received a 3D model of the possible weapon. The crime scene unit scanned it, scaled it to its original size, and we were then able to compare the weapon with the injuries to see if everything matched up. This let us determine whether the weapon could have played a role in the case.
2: They will now present their findings in court to shed light on this homicide.
3: Every person who commits a crime leaves behind evidence in the form of microscopic DNA traces. The state police has a DNA forensics program that is one of a kind in Germany and especially good at solving cold cases.
2: Each genetic fingerprint is unique. DNA analysis has only been a standard part of forensic science since the 1990s.
4: In 1991, the amount of DNA needed to secure a genetic fingerprint was about the size of a half-dollar coin. Samples from blood, semen, or saliva traces had to be that big to even be analyzed. Today, a single skin cell found anywhere at a crime scene or on any object is enough.
2: Molecular biologist Harald Schneider is one of Germany's leading DNA forensic scientists and a pioneer in skin flake analysis. To date, he has helped solve around 500 murders and about 4,000 sex crimes. No matter how careful the criminal, their DNA traces are always silent informants.
4: These particles are so small that you usually can't see them with the naked eye, but they hold enough information for me to identify them, and that's a quantum leap.
2: The Walter Lübcke case is a well-known example. In 2019, the Kassel district president was shot and killed in front of his home by an unknown assailant. The police were in the dark until experts from the state criminal police discovered a tiny detail.
4: We were able to provide a key lead in the investigation. We examined the victim's clothing for foreign DNA traces and analyzed a large number of individual skin particles from the clothing. This allowed us to definitively match a single DNA trace to a specific person.
2: That one piece of evidence ultimately led to the conviction of Stefan E., a repeat offender. A tiny DNA particle found on Walter Lübcke's blood-stained clothing was the clue to his previously unidentified killer.
4: That wasn't easy. We examined well over 1,000 traces on the clothing and actually found only a single trace, and eventually a second one that we could link to this person, which then led to a match in the database.
2: Schneider has made a name for himself in Germany, primarily because of his success rate in solving cold cases from before the introduction of DNA analysis. He has already solved about 30 such cold cases across Germany, and millions more pieces of evidence are still waiting in storage to be re-examined.
4: The challenge for us is to be able to analyze micro traces in cold cases. We do this almost exclusively here in Hesse, which means we can also investigate a limited number of cold cases for other federal states. We've had great success with this, as we're already able to identify people even after many years.
2: So far, this has only been possible if an identical DNA profile is found during a genetic test or is already in the database. But what if the perpetrator isn't in the police database? Using advanced DNA analysis, Schneider is even able to determine the phenotype, the physical appearance of a perpetrator.
4: Technically speaking, we are able to determine a person's eye color, hair color, skin color, and age, as well as their biogeographic origin, that is, their genetic origin. For example, we could tell whether someone is from Western Europe, Southeastern Europe, or Asia.
2: But in Germany, this so-called biogeographic origin may not be determined. The analysis of other characteristics is permitted. But without this origin marker, forensic scientists are lacking a tool in their toolkit.
4: Across Europe, determining the biogeographic origin of a sample and thereby gauging a person's genetic origins is permitted. Unfortunately, it is banned in Germany on data protection grounds, which is understandable. But it is a setback for forensic science because it excludes important information.
2: But even using this method, forensic experts would only achieve about 80% accuracy in identifying a potential suspect. That is still too vague.
4: That's the problem that we have to work around, which is why the method isn't very practical yet. But in 5 or 6 years, I think the technology will have advanced significantly, letting us get a much clearer picture of the person who left the evidence behind. A classic composite sketch with genetics.
2: DNA Forensics 3.0 allows criminals fewer and fewer chances of going undetected.
3: Most crimes also leave behind digital traces, surveillance cameras, videos taken by witnesses, cell phone data. Determining whether they are relevant to the case, genuine, or tampered with is the domain of IT forensic investigators.
2: IT forensic investigator Martin Steinebach from the Fraunhofer Institute in Darmstadt examines photo, audio, and video files to verify their authenticity. He is a kind of data detective working with the judiciary. Criminal investigators are increasingly focusing on digital evidence.
4: We analyze evidence gathered in connection with serious crimes such as murder and manslaughter. In an ideal case, from our perspective, a crime has been recorded on video, or there is surveillance footage, and it's not certain whether the footage shows the person in question. But there are also cases when the act of killing itself has been recorded.
2: Videos of the crime scene or the surrounding area, like from surveillance cameras, must be positively verified to be admissible in court. Do the time and location match? Could this even be the suspect, or is this a witness? IT forensics is becoming increasingly important.
4: Let's take an example statement. Those are black sneakers. Now we need to see if we can really deduce that from the evidence. Does the surveillance footage corroborate a statement made by someone involved in the case?
2: But the data detectives at the Fraunhofer Institute do not just analyze images and audio files. They also examine digital traces from smartphones and computers and search the internet whenever the police hit a dead end. The Darmstadt-based institute is a leader in this field.
4: It often comes down to forensically examining the devices to see if there is a video that captures the murder and figuring out what happened to it afterward. Did the killer perhaps brag about it or share it?
0: Hat das verbreitet?
2: Simple face swapping apps are especially popular and easy to find online. It's becoming increasingly difficult to distinguish real people and situations from doctored fakes. Many are just for fun, but other images can have explosive political implications.
4: We look at forensic analyses of multimedia data, audio, video, and image files. Some fakes can be spotted with the naked eye. With others, you really need to know what to look for, because it's like looking at a hidden object puzzle.
2: One such hidden object puzzle presented itself in one of the most sensational clips that Steinebach has been asked to verify. It's of a private gathering at a villa on Ibiza. Filmed with hidden cameras, the secretly recorded video that broke the 2019 Ibiza Gate scandal.
0: Some things aren't technical tampering, but just indicators.
2: In the video, Austrian politicians meet with the supposed niece of a Russian oligarch. Millions in political donations are offered in exchange for political control over independent media. Was the video real?
0: Based on these interior shots, we saw that there wasn't actually a light switch in that spot in the original villa, even though one appeared in the video. So we figured someone had probably set up a fake camera there. And that's how we were able to figure out what kind of security camera it likely was. We actually found it in a catalog. And based on that data, the question became, could this surveillance video have come from this camera? This is actual detective work.
5: Das ist also tatsächlich Detektivarbeit.
2: The footage from the hidden camera was authentic, and the scandal brought down Austria's governing coalition. But the forensic scientists at the Fraunhofer Institute don't just analyze footage. They also develop intelligent systems that can do it all on their own, pixel by pixel.
1: We've developed a tool to identify local variations. It uses features derived from signal processing.
2: The doctored parts of this video of Zelensky are barely noticeable to the naked eye.
1: Take the Zelensky deepfake, for example. Of course, we only looked more closely after the fact. How is this deepfake constructed? What are its distinctive features? How can you recognize it? This involves AI that has learned to distinguish inauthentic from authentic material.
2: From simple fakes to sophisticated tampering using artificial intelligence. To stay one step ahead of the scammers' ever-evolving tricks, experts are constantly refining their own techniques, like this program for generating real-time AI deepfakes.
0: The rapid development of AI will likely make it impossible for the naked eye to be able to distinguish between the original and a fake in the near future.
2: Which images can be trusted and which cannot? Criminal manipulation is a rapidly growing threat.

0: sporty or sports addict? What begins as a healthy resolution can turn harmful. Training harder and harder, restricting food, ignoring the body's signals. What are the warning signs and how can you pull back? Sports addiction, the quiet epidemic. In good shape. Next.
1: Yes!
0: The DW Newsletter.
2: These guys must be seriously fit. At least if the flamingo test is anything to go by. Stand on one leg for 43 seconds and you're among the fittest 18 to 39 year olds. And here's another one. Can you stand up without using your hands? It's harder than it looks. We'll put it to the test on In Good Shape.

0: standing up without using your hands. Andre and Anna try the sit-to-rise test. The sit-to-rise test measures several abilities at once: muscle strength, flexibility, and coordination. But even Andre doesn't always manage it. Now they've set themselves some new goals. Anna wants to take the stairs more often and walk 8,000 steps a day. Andre's goal is 10,000 steps a day. So, how's it going? I've already done 5,000 steps today, and now I'm heading back out with the dogs. I got a haircut and need to get my new ID. My goal is 10,000 steps. Normally I drive, but now I'll get some more steps in. Andre's already a regular at the gym. He lifts weights 3 times a week. I don't want to be weak and frail when I'm older. I want to build strength and keep it, and that won't happen if I just sit around. So I go to the gym. In Germany, about 14% of adults have a gym membership. They go to train, take classes, or do yoga. But getting started isn't always easy. Sports scientist Sarah Kobel studies what motivates people to stick with exercise. In one study, 1,000 people got a free gym membership for 8 weeks. An impressive 99% stuck with the program till the end. And 3 years later, a third were still exercising regularly. It wasn't really about money. It was about motivation, about opportunity. People kept saying, I know I should be more active, but there was always a but. This project changed that. It wasn't the fee that mattered. It was the push to finally get started and just do it. In another study, Kobel's team surveyed more than 2,000 gym-goers to see what keeps them motivated. They identified 6 fitness types. There's the enthusiast, long-term members who train 5 or 6 times a week. The ambition-driven type, always pushing their limits. Others are in it for the fun and community, with no fixed goal. The pragmatist wants maximum results in a minimum of time. They're all about efficiency. The disciplined types work out consistently for their health. And finally, there's the inconsistent type. Keen to exercise, but easily sidetracked. So, where do Andre and Anna fit in? I go to the gym because as I get older, I want to stay fit and healthy. I'd say Anna is a mix of 2 types. Inconsistent, she needs structure and support, but she's also motivated by fun. She enjoys classes, and that keeps her going. So, what about Andre? Andre is the classic discipline type. He knows exercise is important for his health. But did Andre increase his activity? His goal was 10,000 steps a day, about 300 more than usual. Sometimes I'd remember and take an extra walk, but not always. Come on, Andre, don't be so hard on yourself. He only missed the target on 2 out of 14 days. And he and his wife are now pros at the sit-to-rise test. So, how many stairs and steps did Anna manage these last 2 weeks? I definitely took the stairs more and went on more walks. That helped me get more exercise. I mostly reached my goal of 8,000 steps. Not every single day, but almost.
1: Nicht jeden Tag, muss ich sagen, aber fast.
0: 500 or 1,000 more steps a day is a success. A big step in the right direction.
2: Großer Schritt in die richtige Richtung.
0: Whatever you do, building more activity into your day or going to the gym, what matters most is finding a way to stay active that works for you.
3: If steps and stairs aren't enough, you can always go cycling, jogging, or hit the gym. Stand-up paddleboarding and trail running are also popular. And then there's CrossFit, a trend that's been attracting huge numbers of fans for years. It's an intense workout that combines weightlifting, gymnastics, and endurance training.
0: What I love about CrossFit is the variety in the exercises and the challenge. It's

mentally and physically demanding, and there's a great sense of community. I'm Sarah Hützhüter, and I love CrossFit. Every morning, Sarah heads to CrossFit, usually at 6:30 a.m. For her, an hour with the group is the perfect start to the day. It gets you moving, gets your blood flowing, and gives you your first success of the day. But how healthy is it? And what are the risks? Coach Lina Schlita and sports medicine specialist Tom Uckermann weigh in. Sarah is working toward a few goals. I want to walk on my hands and lift heavier weights. And like many women, I'm working toward my first pull-up. And getting close. The sport. CrossFit is a high-intensity program with short rest periods. It combines strength training, weightlifting, cardio, and gymnastics. Classes take place in specialized gyms called boxes and usually include a warm-up, mobility work, strength training, and the workout of the day. Many of the elements are based on everyday activities. Many movements mirror what we do every day. Lifting a crate of water is like a deadlift. Taking something down is a pressing movement. What's special about CrossFit is how functional it is. Everyday tasks like climbing stairs or carrying a heavy crate get easier. Newcomers often train alongside more experienced athletes. Most exercises can be scaled to different fitness levels. But CrossFit isn't the best choice to start from zero. It's not really for complete novices, but it's a great workout for people who are already active and want to push themselves. Sarah started CrossFit about 6 months ago. In just 6 months, I've made more progress than 4 years training at a regular gym. The training. CrossFit trains endurance, strength, speed, coordination, balance, and mobility. CrossFit is a full-body workout. We might focus on one muscle group in an exercise, but the body works as a unit. We don't repeat the same moves over and over. Instead, we train functional movements that carry over into everyday life. Today is push day, so the focus is on the upper body and the shoulders. It gets your heart rate up. It's a mix of strength and endurance, with 2 minutes of rest in between. But there are tougher workouts. Focus, a sense of achievement, and community. For Sarah, CrossFit is about more than fitness. The support and encouragement here is really special. We also have a bell. Whenever someone achieves something for the first time, they ring it, and we celebrate together. The risks. The most common injuries affect the shoulders and knees. If exercises aren't done with proper technique, certain muscle groups can fatigue. That can affect joint stability, and over time it can lead to wear and tear in the shoulder and to inflammation. So proper technique matters, and so does good coaching. But in many places, a weekend course is enough for an entry-level coaching certificate. The quality of coaching is very important. There are many excellent coaches, but there are also beginners. In large classes, it can be hard to give everyone feedback and make sure exercises are being performed correctly. The group dynamic can push people beyond their limits, so it's important to listen to your body. And CrossFit might not be right for people with heart conditions or joint damage. A proper warm-up is essential. Lina has her own routine. Before a workout, I do mobility work. A foam roller helps release tension and loosen the fascia. It's also a great warm-up. For example, I prepare my shoulders before a bench press. Sarah's had only a minor injury, a scrape.

0: from a box jump. I wasn't paying attention and tried a higher box jump. I didn't quite make it and scraped my shin. But that's it so far, which is great. The verdict. CrossFit is great for fitness, strength, body awareness, and community. But injuries do happen. That won't stop Sarah. She'll be back at the CrossFit gym tomorrow morning.
1: Shopping, working, gaming. They're all perfectly normal activities, but when we start chasing the buzz, when they become something we feel compelled to do, it could be a sign of addiction. People can lose control over their behaviour and even experience withdrawal symptoms when they can't shop, work, or game. And exercise can become addictive too.
0: Food and exercise, that's what I thought about morning and night. At first it feels great, but then it starts taking control of you. I didn't allow myself to feel emotions. Whenever I felt bad, I exercised. And if I couldn't, I became restless, stressed, irritable. I couldn't concentrate at all. People compliment you. You've lost weight. You look great. But it turns into an obsession. I felt like I had to run, no matter the cost. I didn't think about my family or anything else. You end up isolated. For some people, exercise can become an addiction. When it turns into a compulsion and food intake drops, both body and mind can suffer. On social media, images of seemingly perfect bodies are only a swipe away. For young people, it's often difficult to view those images critically. They're influenced by their peer groups and are still trying to figure out who they are. For years, psychologist Jens Kleinert has studied exercise addiction. When does a healthy habit become dependence? Experts say there are clear warning signs. One sign is when people start neglecting key areas of their lives, their career, their family, their relationships, even their health. If someone keeps training despite pain or injury and their condition worsens, it's behavior that resembles addiction. Aisha Nussholz is 20. Today, she looks healthy and athletic and gets lots of compliments on her appearance. But back during the COVID lockdown, she began to spiral. I had no routine. Suddenly, I had all this time on my hands. I filled it with exercise. It gave me structure and a sense of control. Eventually, it became such a fixed part of my routine that I couldn't do without it. Aisha followed high-intensity workouts online. Gradually, she was pulled into a dangerous cycle. On Instagram, the more you look at something, the more of it you're shown. You follow certain people, see more and more of that content, and end up deep in this fitness bubble. You want to be like them. Aisha began eating less and less. She grew thinner by the day. She's deleted most of the photos from that time. It started with cutting out certain foods, then skipping meals. Then it became hard to eat in front of other people, even friends. I felt like I could practically feel myself gain weight. Aisha had anorexia. Her hair began to fall out, her periods stopped, and she withdrew more and more. Michael Schwan's struggle began decades ago. He's now 56, but those years still affect him. In his case, the eating disorder came first. I grew up very sheltered. The expectations my parents put on me from the day I was born, that I had to become somebody, felt overwhelming. It felt like I had no control over my own life. By not eating, I felt I was taking back some of my control.

0: problem.
1: He began running 100 kilometers a week and ran 7 marathons. What began in his mid-20s continued for years. But eventually, he reached a breaking point.
0: Man ist gnadenlos gegenüber sich selbst und dem Körper.
1: I was ruthless with myself and my body.

0: Many people with exercise addiction don't talk about it. Some feel ashamed. Others don't recognize it as a disorder. Reliable statistics are scarce. For both elite and recreational athletes, it's hard to tell where dedication ends and addiction begins. A questionnaire alone can't diagnose exercise addiction. It only shows part of the picture. You need to talk to the person, understand their background and what's driving their behavior. Dominik Reimert is a fitness economist and personal trainer. He works closely with clients to make sure they stay healthy. Healthy exercise means listening to your body. If you trained hard one day, you may need a recovery day. There has to be a balance between exertion and rest. If that balance is lost, exercise becomes unhealthy, physically and mentally. It often starts with a distorted self-image. Underweight people may see themselves as overweight, muscular people as not muscular enough. Self-improvement becomes an addiction. Aisha understands that now. To escape the pressure of social media, she rarely posts photos anymore. Other people also tell me that they get negative comments, sometimes a lot, depending on how many followers they have. My account is private now. Once you've put yourself out there, people judge you. And if you're already struggling, that pressure can push you over the edge. Today, Aisha knows what works for her. She eats three meals a day. The portions may be small, but it's progress. She also attends a monthly support group. With eating disorders, I don't think you're ever fully cured. When old patterns creep in, my instinct is to stop eating, so I have to push back. Michael also wants to help others push back. He's founded a support group for men with eating disorders. Today, Aisha is studying psychology. The urge to exercise isn't gone, but she's learning to manage it. I want to let go of that compulsive, stressful behavior, find a healthy balance between exercise and rest, and enjoy my life.
1: Just being in nature is great for our mental well-being. And science backs that up. But getting out in nature is good for your physical fitness too. Sometimes all it takes is a walk. It can make a real difference to your fitness and overall health.
0: A walk isn't just relaxing. It does more for your health than you might think. At this rehab clinic, walking is part of the daily routine. The patients are recovering from joint or heart problems, and for many of them, regular walks are something new. It's exhausting. Exercise has never been my thing. I sit at the desk all day, and at home, I'm too lazy. I send my husband out to walk the dog. I never used to do it, and I'm amazed at how much it helps me overall. Almost anyone can benefit from moderate movement at their own pace. Just 10 to 15 minutes of brisk walking gets your circulation going, and it's linked to a longer life. Walking is one of the easiest ways to support your health. It gets your cardiovascular system going, your heart and breathing, and boosts your metabolism. It also has mental health benefits, reduces stress, and helps you feel fitter and better overall. And what about those famous 10,000 steps? That number actually comes from a Japanese marketing campaign. Today, we know you don't need that many steps to see results. Even 3,000 to 4,000 steps can already have a positive effect. Roughly 15 to 30 minutes of walking a day can make a big difference. What really matters isn't the exact number, it's consistency.

0: die Regelmäßigkeit.
1: 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Even short 5-minute walks help, says cardiologist Melanie Himmelgen. If you don't have much time, it helps to walk a bit faster. The shorter the walk, the more intensity matters. But every step counts, and every minute spent walking counts. And your heart, metabolism, and overall well-being benefits. Studies show that regular walking lowers the risk of premature death. It also helps prevent coronary artery disease, reducing the risk of heart attack and stroke. When you pick up the pace, your heart pumps harder to deliver oxygen-rich blood to your muscles. The vessels in your legs dilate, sending more oxygen where it's needed most. As blood flows faster, it creates gentle friction in your vessel walls. Over time, your body adapts to this stress. The inner lining, the endothelium, becomes healthier, more flexible, and more responsive. These changes improve blood flow, lower blood pressure, and reduce how hard your heart has to work, both during activity and at rest. Walking and physical activity are key to treating high blood pressure. Even small amounts can have remarkable effects. Another quick benefit, walking helps lower blood sugar levels. After you eat, your body turns carbohydrates into glucose, your main source of energy. The hormone insulin helps move that glucose from the blood into your cells. When you walk, your muscles need more energy, so they absorb more glucose, lowering your blood sugar. That's why the best time for a walk is right after a meal. New studies show that even 10 minutes can help reduce spikes in blood sugar. That's especially important for people with diabetes. And your joints benefit too. Walking is extremely important for joint health, especially for people with osteoarthritis. Cartilage isn't supplied directly by blood vessels, but through joint fluid. Movement and pressure push this fluid into the cartilage, nourishing it and keeping it healthy. And best of all, for most people, walking is easy and fun.
2: He's got it down in one smooth move. 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

0: The big craving for sushi. 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
0: 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In 75 minutes.

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This is DW News, our top stories. Iranian state TV has issued a statement purported to be from the country's new supreme leader, Mujtaba Khamenei, calling for vengeance for the death of his father, whose funeral concluded this week. Ali Khamenei was killed in a US-Israeli strike at the start of the conflict. Iran's foreign minister Abbas Araghchi arrived in Oman on Saturday, ahead of talks expected to focus on tensions around the Strait of Hormuz. Hundreds of firefighters are struggling to contain one of Spain's deadliest ever wildfires. At least 12 people have been confirmed dead, and many others are missing in the southern Andalusia region. Officials believe the blaze was started by a faulty power line. Spain has been battling record-setting heat, with temperatures exceeding 40 degrees Celsius. China has evacuated almost 2 million people as Typhoon Barvi crosses East Asia. Thousands in the north of Taiwan were also forced to leave their homes. At least 17 people were killed in landslides and floods caused by heavy rain in the Philippines.

My mom started home-based making kuehs. Kuehs are like traditional tortoise shaped. It's red in color and it's a traditional dessert. That's how Kuih Ojia started. We started our first flagship store at Tanjong Pagar in 2017. Our personality clashed a lot. That's when we realized that we need each other in the business. Over the years, because of the business, we learned to compromise. We learned how to love each other despite whatever emotions that we are going through. And we learned how to get things right. So from there, we spin off to doing workshops, family bonding workshops. Because I felt that, you know, like a lot of parents, these days, they don't have time for their children. So I try to vision like what would I want

0: 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But it's just one of many. Our content is too big
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0: South Africa has a multi-billion euro gambling problem.
1: You know that it's a far-fetched dream, but yet you believe it.
0: Everywhere you go, gambling advertisements adorn buildings and billboards. They promise to make big dreams come true with big wins.
2: Honestly speaking, I don't think I ever won. It was all loose.
0: Behind the flashy marketing lies a disturbing trend. Nearly a third of gamblers have become addicted. The government has proposed a tax on online betting platforms in response to the rapid growth of the industry. But can a tax solve this growing crisis? What is pushing South Africans to bet away their livelihoods?

0: Sisanda Luana is a community healthcare worker based in Johannesburg. She's also a recovering online gambling addict who spent 2 years trying to win big, but lost herself in the process. She bet on fixed odds games, ranging from sporting events to online casinos. In the end, she could barely recognize herself.
1: It killed me every day, because you believe the lies that you tell people. And then when you're sitting down alone, and you have to now relive your day, you know, almost there's a moment where now you sit down, you self-introspect. Then I was like, this is not me.
0: At home, her children had no idea how bad things had gotten. She admits that she used to lie to friends and family, all while looking for her next big win. It was on this hill that she would consider how to recover her growing debts. She lost the equivalent of more than 7,000 euros, an amount that could have

0: Leaving your home country and moving abroad takes a lot of courage. And that's what one American family mustered up when they moved from the U.S. to Spain. We met up with them to find out what life is like in Valencia.
1: I had never traveled out of the United States. I barely even left the East Coast.
2: Laura and Jeff Apel and their six-year-old son moved from the U.S. for a new life in Valencia, Spain.
3: We're absolutely so happy that we moved here. We feel much safer in general, day-to-day life.
2: But it hasn't always been easy, from leaving family behind to getting by with limited Spanish.
4: I mostly have to speak in the present and a bit like broken.
2: In 2025, Spain was home to 76,000 people from the U.S., up 10% from the previous year. Many of them have settled in Valencia, Spain's third largest city after Madrid and Barcelona. Laura and Jeff came to the Mediterranean city from the Washington, D.C. area in 2025.
4: It just feels like a lot more alive, like you're part of the community, whereas, you know, a lot of times in the United States, it's, you're just driving to a store and coming home, and that's your day.
3: We never actually walked anywhere. Like, even now, even when the weather is bad, we'll go out and we'll walk. We don't even have a car anymore. I don't feel like we need a car anymore.
1: The Valencia metro system, it runs really well. There's buses, there's trains.
5: You pay a lot in taxes, but you're happy to do it because you live, you see the day-to-day difference that it makes, whether it's, you know, healthcare or the public transportation system.
2: Laura and Jeff sent their son to an international school because he was struggling with delayed speech. They hoped this would make it easier for him to learn Spanish, something that hasn't been easy for them either.
6: Más grande o no?
7: No, más grande.
6: No, no. So that's pero cuánto es?
3: He does more of the listening. I do sometimes more of the speaking. So together we're like one functioning human.
4: You know, if we needed like a plumber or something and they're speaking technicalities, it's a lot more difficult. It's important for us to learn Spanish here when speaking with the locals because, you know, we're living now in this society.
2: Laura and Jeff live in a residential neighborhood outside the historic center. Jeff co-owns a design business and Laura is a freelance graphic designer. Laura's Filipina heritage and the political situation in the U.S. under President Donald Trump were key reasons they decided to move.
4: Hello, Bumblebee.
1: A week or so after the inauguration was when we were really like, things are changing. I don't think they're gonna get better anytime soon. I think we need to leave. I had never traveled out of the United States. I barely even left the East Coast. The way the administration has been treating immigrants is very concerning. I am the child of an immigrant who moved to the United States. I don't look like, you know, your standard white American. We're worried about me potentially being targeted.
2: The prevalence of school shootings in the U.S. was another reason for the move.
1: I remember dropping our son off at school every morning and like watching him walk into that building with his little body with his big backpack and being like, is this going to be the last time I see my son?
5: Is it something that's actually going to affect you? Who knows? But why risk it? You know, when there's, you know, if you have the opportunity to live a better life somewhere, like, why are you going to not take that opportunity?
2: Dining out is a bonding activity for Laura, Jeff, and their son.
8: Lágrimas de pollo.
9: Lágrimas de pollo.
8: Lágrimas
9: de pollo.
2: Leaving family behind in the States has been one of the biggest challenges.
1: Our parents do visit, but it's difficult being so far from them and knowing that, you know, they're getting older and soon they might not be able to travel anymore.
2: All along, their son's future has been their main concern.
5: I think he'll just have a more adventurous, enjoyable life here. Knowing his education is going to be, you know, much more attainable here, that makes a big difference.
2: Despite the challenges, Laura and Jeff don't regret their move.
5: There's nothing here that has not been an improvement for us in our lives, our health, our you know, I've stopped taking anti-anxiety medication. You know,

0: just is different here. Like, you feel just relieved.
1: Could you imagine starting a new life abroad?
2: London attracts millions of visitors every year. But for many young locals, the city's becoming increasingly unaffordable. British-Iranian student Avesta shows us his life and what it takes to get by in the British capital.
3: So London is special. It's the epitome of multiculturalism. And to be growing up in the heart of that is truly a wonderful experience.
4: With a population of some 9 million people speaking more than 300 languages, London is one of the largest cities in Europe and one of the most expensive. What's life like for young people?
3: I'm Avesta Afshari-Mehr. I'm 22 years of age. I study physics and computer science. I've been born and raised in London, and today I'll be showing you my average day in London.
4: Avesta starts his day by jogging through his neighborhood in Ealing, West London. Did you know that 47% of London is green spaces? That makes it one of the greenest cities in the world.
5: Hello, welcome, welcome. Come on in.
4: During the roughly 22 weeks of the year when there are no classes, Avesta lives with his parents in their condominium, which his father bought some 30 years ago. He usually eats breakfast with his mother.
5: So the jam here is a type of quince jam, Iranian quince, and I tend to get it with a bit of cream, just eat it with toast.
4: Avesta's parents are both from Iran. His mother came to England 25 years ago.
5: At home, we just don't speak in English, we speak in Farsi or Persian. And everything in the home is practically Persian. We don't really have a very British sort of cultural house in the sense that. I actually never actually tried proper British food until I went to university. Yeah. I'm ethnically Iranian. I've been born and raised in the UK. That's typical of London because there are multiple people across London who would say that they don't have just one cultural identity, they have several. So British Indian, British Iranian, British anything, really. That's very important to me, to maintain both my own ethnic and original heritage cultures and also the culture where I've been born and raised. So this is my room. It's surreal to think that I actually lived here in this room for the past 22 years. And over here, I've got my whole multicultural book section, so books in other languages. So I'm fluent in four languages, and I'm proficient in three more languages as well. So that's English, German, Persian, and French fluency, and proficiency in Chinese, Russian, and Swedish.
4: But Avesta isn't studying languages, rather physics and computer science at Durham University in the northeast of England, one of the best universities in the country. Unlike in many EU countries, universities in the UK are not free. The fees at Avesta's university are £9,250 per year, some $12,000.
5: I get a full loan because my parents are both pensioners, and I also get a grant, a scholarship on top of that. But I also hold two jobs as well. So I work at a bar and I also work in the lab.
4: After spending time studying, today Avesta has a meeting in the center of London. It takes him around an hour to get there by subway train, called the Tube. Each day, as many as 5 million passengers ride the various subway lines in the British capital. Tourists often block the way in the city center. And the city center is expensive. Avesta can't afford to go out to eat here often, but today he's meeting three fellow students in Chinatown. Some 80 restaurants are concentrated here over just a few streets. For Avesta, it's a place where he can practice his language skills.
5: So, what? This is actually one of my favorite spots in London because it's just a tangible sense of Chinese. It's a tangible Chinese community.
4: The South Bank is a popular meeting place, in part because it's free to just hang out along the Thames River. The cost of living in London is rising. The average rent for new leases on apartments is some £2,100 per month, around $2,800 US.
5: Young people cannot afford London, they cannot live here. If you want to buy a house, unless you struck gold and make a serious fortune, it's very unlikely that you'll be able to afford a house in your lifetime in London. You have to stick to the outskirts.
4: Avesta will complete his

0: bachelor's degree next year. Then he hopes to work in either the tech sector or the diplomatic corps and to see more of the world.
1: I would not be who I am if I had not been in London. Here, everyone speaks different languages. There's not just one language that everyone speaks. That's something that's made me who I am. I just feel so multicultural.
2: Looks can be deceiving. In a picturesque corner of southern Germany, Nazi dictator Adolf Hitler planned many of his crimes. Today, a documentation center there explores the atrocities of the Nazi era at what is now a popular holiday destination.
3: Hello, everyone. I'm in the Berchtesgadener Land in the south of Bavaria, and I don't think I'm exaggerating when I say this is one of the most beautiful landscapes in Germany.
4: Here you will find stunning mountains and cozy Bavarian towns. There's also one of the most beautiful mountain lakes in Germany. But terrible crimes were planned in the middle of this alpine idyll, at Hitler's Berghof on the Obersalzberg. We start in the city that gave the entire region its name, Berchtesgaden. Rich salt deposits brought money into the town and prosperity to the citizens. Added to this was the idyllic location in the Alps, where it got around.
3: Initially, Bavarian kings came here in the summer. Later, it was popular with scholars, industrialists, artists, and even the Nazis. And who comes today? Well, tourists like me.
4: Lake Königssee is considered a jewel of the German Alps.
3: Those steep rocks fall almost vertically into the water. That's why there are no roads or footpaths around the lake, so you can only explore it by boat.
4: A highlight of every tour is the famous Echo Wall,

0: My next destination is the Obersalzberg near Berchtesgaden. Where there is dense forest today, there were a few farms and guest houses 100 years ago. The dictator, Adolf Hitler, also enjoyed vacationing here, first in a small country house and later in the spacious Berghof. The Berghof was strictly shielded from the public because alongside Berlin, it became Hitler's second seat of government.
1: Hitler not only spent his vacation on the Obersalzberg, but also a quarter of the time he was in office.
0: Hitler received high-ranking guests and officials at the Berghof. Political and military decisions were made here about persecution, war, and genocide. After the war, the property was blown up. Today, there is hardly anything of Hitler's Berghof left.
1: Only this supporting wall of the slope is left.
0: Today, only a few tourists come here. The place where they take their photos used to be the large terrace of the Berghof. Hitler's lover, Eva Braun, filmed these videos with her small film camera. Images of a deceptive idol. In 1944, Hitler was at the Berghof for the last time. In April 1945, the Allies bombed the site. The ruins were blown up in 1952. After the war, things became quiet on Obersalzberg. It was not until 1999 that a documentation center was set up, a few hundred meters from the former Berghof. Soon the rush of visitors from all over the world was so great that it had to be rebuilt and expanded. The house reopened in 2023 with a new concept. What do visitors take away from the documentation center?
2: When you see wrong being done against someone else, that we need to speak up. If we don't speak up now, then later it could be us.
3: It's unimaginable that a person could think up something like that, naturally with the help of others, and that it then led to such destruction and such brutality.
4: Well, it just makes you realize how powerful Hitler was and what all he accomplished while he was in command. So it's interesting, very interesting. A lot of information, very, very educational.
5: I think I didn't promise too much at the beginning. There are only a few places in the world that combine idol and atrocity as much as here in the Berchtesgadener Land.
6: You can find Irish pubs in almost every country around the world, but what makes the original so special? 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
7: Fáilte, welcome.
8: My name is Kieran Ward. I'm the bar manager here at O'Neill's Victorian Pub and Townhouse in Dublin. Let me take you inside and show you what a true Irish bar looks like.
9: Yeah.
8: I've been here since 1997, so it's 28 years now. You meet different people every day. You're meeting lots of different staff. You're just every day, no day is the same. A lot of people will know me, yeah. We have a lot of regular customers who work locally, who come in for lunch, who sometimes come in for dinner or come in for after work drinks. So we'll be on first name terms with a lot of our regulars.
10: Well, I come to this one about twice a week. Good service, nice staff, you know, and then that's it. And a place kind of with a little bit of history like this, it also makes it more interesting.
11: O'Neill's opened in 1885 and was owned by the same family until the early 2020s. But more on its history later. First to the drinks. When you're ready to order at the bar, you'll notice a few beers that are typical across Ireland.
8: This is Harp, another very well-known Irish lager. It's a European-style lager, light, refreshing on a nice warm day. Rare thing in Ireland, but it's a really good beer. This is Smiddix, a very traditional Irish red ale. Tastes malted barley, roasted malted barley. Dates from the 1790s, I believe, and it's probably the best known red ale you'll see in Ireland. Guinness, probably Ireland's best known beer. It has a creamy, velvety taste. Bitter notes, kind of chocolate, coffee-ish. It's creamy because of the carbon dioxide and nitrogen mix, as opposed to just carbon dioxide. So that's what gives it that creamy, velvety taste. If you pour it straight to three quarters, just above the harp, and then let it settle and back pour it, the nitrogen helps it, the creaminess of the pint.
11: But Irish pubs aren't just for adults ordering drinks.
9: Everybody's allowed.
8: A lot of bars in Dublin and Ireland nowadays,
9: food is involved. So you get every mix. You get families, you get people with children, you get older crowd. It's not all just coming into the pub to drink nowadays.
11: But before you're ready to step into the pub, there are a few Irish phrases to know.
8: Fáilte, welcome. Gurbh mhaith, thank you. Slán, goodbye. Simple. Sláinte, cheers. So some of the simple ones that some have actually practiced before they get here. Am I pronouncing that right? You get a lot of that.
11: And what about do's and don'ts in an Irish pub?
8: Please don't order a black and tan or an Irish car bomb. Black and tan has a different meaning here to what I might have in the rest of the world, and particularly the States. So black and tans were a British paramilitary unit here who pretty much terrorised Ireland in the early 1900s. And not an Irish car bomb because people died really close to here by a car bomb. So yeah, things like that you just don't do in Ireland. Here tipping is appreciated, but not expected the way it is in the rest of the States. The service will say the same. Nobody will think any different if you tip or don't tip. Behave. Listen, behave. It's simple. You can tell the bars when you come into it. If you walk into a bar like here, we don't want roaring, shouting, singing, screaming.
11: There are thousands of Irish pubs all around the world, but how are those in Ireland different from those abroad? And how can you recognise an authentic one?
8: Some of them are really, really good, and some of them are nothing like an Irish bar. They might be decorated somewhat like an Irish bar, but to me, to an Irish person, they don't feel like an Irish bar.
12: When you start seeing the same people in the same pub, it's like, okay, you know that like it's not just tourists coming in and out.
13: And it's easy to strike up a conversation with someone in a pub in Ireland.
8: People come to Ireland and experience an Irish bar, and they like the atmosphere, they like the way they run. They're replicated throughout the world, but I don't think ever equals. You know, so not the same.
11: What do you like about Irish pubs? Have you ever visited one in Ireland? Or are you planning to?
6: Have you ever heard of Afroletics? Isaac Kira from Berlin is on a mission to get everyone moving, inspired by African dance and fitness.
3: When Isaac Kira, a Berlin-based dancer, choreographer, and fitness coach, invites people to work out in the park, there's an energetic African vibe in the air. This is no surprise, as the fitness program he developed, called Afroletics, combines African dance moves with African beats.
14: Afroletics is a fitness concept that I developed. It's a combination of dance, interval, and cardio training based on African rhythms. It's really about getting people to dance and sweat.
3: Segments of the workout derive from various African dance styles, such as Ndombolo, Amapiano, and Afro House.
14: The first dance style, Ndombolo, is from the Congo. The defining characteristic of Ndombolo is the hip movement. You have to always keep a light stance at this squatting position. The next dance style is Amapiano, originating from South Africa. My brother Dennis will demonstrate it. Notice the lightness. It's really groovy. We also say the aim is not to sweat.
15: Man sagt auch, the aim is not to sweat.
14: And finally, Afro House originates from Angola and is based on very quick footwork patterns. First we have Abria, okay? And then you can do it. And that's very crazy.
15: Crazy, yeah?
3: Isaac is very busy. In 2020, he published his African Dance Dictionary, an online dictionary for African dance styles. The steps and their historical origins are explained in the videos, along with practicing instructions.
14: I want to help people appreciate our culture and help those who want to learn more about it.
3: Isaac is a successful dancer and choreographer. He collaborates with renowned artists and serves as an entertainer and content creator, boasting over 11 million followers on TikTok. His videos also feature celebrities such as American singer Jason Derulo and Nigerian singer Tiwa Savage. But he has worked hard for his success. Isaac was born in Ghana in 1991. When he was four, he and his family moved to Germany, starting in the city of Duisburg. After the sudden death of his mother, his father relocated him and his two brothers to Berlin-Neukölln, a neighborhood known for its social challenges.
14: Even though we never had much money, we still did well because we had each other. It was like, okay, mom's not here anymore, but dad is here, and we felt he'll look after us somehow. We just need to make sure we don't mess it up and keep moving forward.
3: Isaac started dancing at this youth center. As a teenager, he spent several hours a day here with his brothers and friends. They danced hip-hop and crumping, an expressive African-American dance style that originated in the United States in the early 2000s.
14: Dancing is a form of freedom, meaning every time you'd come home from school and you weren't in a cool mood, you came here and met up with your second family, trained together and developed new moves, which always gave you a sense of fulfillment.
3: In 2006, Isaac and his brothers won the German Crumping Championship, marking the birth of the MIK family. MIK stands for Monsters in Crump, and mindset is key. Isaac also earned individual titles including Best Dancer, alongside completing his master's degree in industrial engineering.
14: I could never have imagined that I would one day reach this point, having started from such a difficult situation, and now standing alongside such international names on the world's stages.
3: Isaac has registered the name of his workout, Afroletics, as a trademark. And his dream is
14: that Afroletics becomes a global movement, that it's danced all over the world, and that the same energy like here at the Mauer Park will spread worldwide.
3: African rhythms are in Isaac's blood. His workout is not just about fitness, but also about

0: enjoying life.
1: And with that, we come to the end of the show. Be sure to click and follow us on our social media channels for more from the world of culture and entertainment in Europe. Till next time, goodbye and auf Wiedersehen.

0: the big craving for sushi. Because fish is so healthy, right? Or not?
1: This is a fake, unnatural product, yet it's marketed as a healthy product that people think is wild.
0: An investigative journey along the supply chains from Hamburg to Sri Lanka. The sushi hype. In 15 minutes.

0: JD Vance.
1: Behind the name, a story told from the inside.
2: Yeah, you may want to close the door.
1: A childhood overshadowed by his mother's addiction.
3: I didn't think about anything except just getting high.
1: From working class Ohio to America's elite, and for years, one of its sharpest critics.
2: He said, I'd rather have dinner with a friend than with these a**s.
4: Trump is a really bad candidate, and frankly, I think a really bad person.
1: But sometimes politics rewrites loyalties.
5: He said some bad things about me, but that was before he knew me, and then he fell in love.
6: This is incredible.
1: Is this just the beginning of something far bigger?
7: I said, you're going to be the president of the United States.
8: Hey, everybody. J.D. Vance here.
1: J.D. Vance, the man after Trump, starts August 8th on DW.

0: or we can be the generation that ends it for good.
1: Malaria must die so millions can live.

This is DW News, our top stories. The US military has launched strikes on Iran, accusing the regime of attacking a Cyprus-flagged tanker in the Strait of Hormuz. State media in Iran said that explosions were heard in the coastal city of Chabahar. The Iranian Revolutionary Guard has closed the strait and says it will only reopen the waterway when the US ceases interventions in the region. People in Texas have held a vigil for a Mexican immigrant shot dead by an ICE officer. Lawmakers joined family and community members to pay tribute to Lorenzo Salgado Araujo, a builder who had lived in Houston for over 30 years. Immigration and Customs Enforcement said Salgado tried to evade arrest and an officer shot him in self-defense. Witnesses dispute the official account. In Nigeria, the students who were rescued from captivity are recovering in hospital. The children had been kidnapped by Islamic militants in May. They were freed in what President Bola Tinubu called a military operation. Abductions of pupils in Nigeria are common as militant groups target schools to pressure the government and extort ransoms from relatives.

0: This is Heidi Ulrich. The Swiss athlete is the fastest speed surfer in the world. Heidi has the need for speed, always aiming to go faster. Who is the woman behind the records? What motivates her? We dive into the life of a woman who has just one goal, to be the fastest on the surface of the water.
1: It's about beating myself, going faster, and set a real world record.

0: Here, in the middle of the highest mountains in the Alps, Heidi Ulrich is at home. Speed surfing is all about the wind. Heidi lives with her partner, Chris Arnold, by the Uri Lake, home to constantly changing weather.
1: Slowly I can feel the wind a little bit. Huh? What does the app say?
2: Yeah, it looks like.
3: Oh, it's already 60 knots in Islington.
1: Here looks good as well. Huh? It's even better than on the other side. So let's check outside.
2: Maybe. 17 to 18 knots here. Huh?
4: They're already surfing down there.
1: Huh? Oh, so. Yeah, a lot of people are already out and you can see the white caps on the lake.
2: So let's go down and have a session.
1: Yes, let's go.
0: Speed surfing is the Formula One of wind-powered water sports. Heidi has ideal training conditions living right by a lake. For her extreme sport, she needs good equipment and very high winds. Fear is not an option. At over 80 kilometers per hour, every wrong decision can be deadly. This time, a storm is brewing, but Heidi loves the thrill of it.
1: This was one of the most mystic sessions I ever had. In between a second can change and windy and wavy and everything. It was almost hailing, but the wind was nice. Today was around 20 minutes, but normally on a normal training day around 2 to 4 hours. But then it's normally sunny and a bit warmer, and now it was just heavy rain and a little thunderstorm without lightning. That's why we went out, but it was fun anyway, so.
0: In 2019, Heidi was aiming to break her 500-meter world record, but her efforts were to no avail.
1: In 2019, I also had another profession. I was head of HR. I was responsible for a team of 6 people, and it was for me super hard to focus. I was 6 weeks in Namibia, and I had to work as well. So after 6 weeks of competing in this speed channel, I went home with no record. No record means I missed the world record by 0.3 kilometer per hour, and I also missed the Swiss woman record by 0.1 kilometer per hour. It was quite a hard time for me because I really had to think what I want to do and what I'm going to change in my life. Back in Switzerland, I decided to quit my job as a HR manager. My new role was not a manager anymore, and this was the best decision ever.
0: Then COVID hit, and Heidi had to wait 3 years to set another world record.
1: After this big disaster for me in 2019 without any record, in 2022, on the second last day of the event, the wind was just perfect in the morning and we did this record. I collapsed because of happiness. It was such a big achievement for me, really. And one of the special things in 2022 was also I was the first woman ever who finished in the top 10 of the men's ranking. That's insane.
0: Her partner

0: Chris has supported Heidi from the very first moment, a great love story in both sports and life.
1: Without the support of Christian, nothing would happen like that. We came together 7 years ago, and I said to him, I have one goal in my life. I want to do this world record in Namibia. It was maybe after 2 weeks or something like that, and he said to me,
2: well, I know you can do it.
1: He learned to do speed surfing because of me, because he wanted to understand how it works. And then he taught me to do real speed surfing. Just by myself, I think it wouldn't have been possible to make this world record. It's really one of the biggest gifts to share mostly all of the passion together. We don't have to speak a lot with each other. We really have the same feeling and we just enjoy everything a second when we are doing something outside. It doesn't matter if it's rainy or windy or snowy or whatever. Both have the motto, enjoy every single second of your life. I mean, do what you love as much as you can. That's one of the points why we are that happy.
0: Competitions, training and work. Heidi's everyday life is filled to the brim.
1: I start 5 or 6 o'clock in the morning. I go up the mountains, do some trail running around 2 to 4 hours. Afterwards, I come back, I work until lunch. And in the afternoon, normally the thermal wind, as now, is blowing and we go out for a windsurfing training session. If there is no wind in the afternoon, we're gonna do some mountain biking or climbing. And after dinner, normally I work again. I don't like train in the gym. I train my whole body always outside in the nature. If I don't do trail running in the morning, I go out on the beautiful lake on the glassy water with a stand-up paddle or a surfboard to train my upper body. The upper body is super important for windsurfing. My training looks like around 20 to 30 hours per week, next to 100% of working. It's not always easy to put everything under one hat, like we say in German, but I really love my life, I really love what I do, and that's why I think it's everything so successful.
0: Back in the day, Heidi had a tough time combining work and sport. Now she has found the right balance.
1: My company is my biggest sponsor because they allowed me to work the most of the time remote. Means I can combine working and doing my windsurfing like almost a professional. I'm working a lot early in the morning or late in the evening. This allowed me to do my practicing during the day.

0: After long break during the COVID pandemic, saw Christian and Heidi come up with alternative training exercises.
1: Christian loved to build everything by himself, so he did this little slackline, especially made for our living room. We are not just doing outdoor sport, we also do a lot of core stabilization, because be stable on the windsurf board is super important, because the less movement we have, the faster we are, because as soon as we move the sail, we lose speed. That's why we are trained a lot on this thing here, this is a slackline, but also on this Siboba, to really focus on the whole body stabilization. These two things are really perfect.
0: The chance for her next world record attempt is getting closer. Heidi has trained hard, but there are many variables out of her control.
2: So now the next goal is to go back to France for the world record attempt over the nautical mile, the long distance we say in speed surfing. But in 2019 we had to avoid a big sandbar, so it was not possible to go straight along the beach. That's why I know if everything around will be perfect, the wind, the angle, the beach, I know I can go faster than I was in 2019. It's about beating myself, going faster and set a real world record.

Hello, welcome to France. We are here at the world record attempt over a nautical mile. This place is called La Plage du Rouet. It's the third windiest place on Earth and it's just perfect for speed sailing because here you have normally tramontana. It's a very strong wind from the Pyrenees and you have 90 degrees offshore wind and you can go close to the beach and try to go as fast as you can. For the world record attempt, we have some different kind of stuff which I am wearing, like two weight vests of them. Here inside, I'm gonna put some weights, 2 kilo plates.

0: sites where salmon are cultivated. In fact, Norway is the world's top producer of salmon, but we weren't given permission to film there. Here, the industry promises clean water and prime conditions in its open net pens, which stretch as far as the eye can see. Schumann's supplier has agreed to let us come along on a visit. Marketing manager Levi Hansen first shows us the facilities for juvenile fish. There's a different hall for each stage of the fish's life, from newly hatched to up to 3 kilograms.
1: So the larger you can grow them, the larger the profit margin, yeah. It's quite a beautiful animal,
2: yeah.
1: A salmon.
0: Beautiful animals that spend only their final months in the sea. This net pen has been towed to the factory. Today is harvest day. We're not shown how they are killed, only how they are processed. A staff from around the world starts work at 6 a.m., gutting the fish.
3: Maybe this pallet will go to Hamburg.
2: Hamburg, maybe.
0: Schumann tells us he hopes there will be more fish to buy. In Hamburg, demand is constantly on the rise. Then suddenly, everything grinds to a halt.
1: Everything stopped. Yeah.
0: The machinery has shut down. Schumann seems concerned.
2: Why this stop?
1: I don't know. It's probably maybe something to do further forward. So.
2: Are the people waiting?
1: Yeah, everyone's waiting now. This costs lots of money.
0: The salmon have jammed the system. In this fish factory, disruptions are expensive. Finally, the belts start moving again. But fewer fish than expected reach the filleting station.
1: We've had a look at how many fish are left in the pen, and then we saw that there were less than were estimated. And that can have an effect on that day's harvest, for example. But there are very many different things that can affect the rate of harvest.
0: What factors are at play here? And what impact does mass production have? In the nearby control center, staff monitor all the facilities. They tell us about one problem that's on the rise, sea lice. The parasites literally eat away at the fish. We spot salmon jumping, which is not a good sign.
4: But they're jumping, that's mainly because of the sea lice.
5: The sea lice?
4: Yeah, they are going up, try to get the sea lice off. That's why they are jumping up. But sometimes there are too many. They can't get them, all of them. Then we have to do something.
0: They mix certain additives into the feed, but won't tell us what those are. Instead, we get a briefing.
1: Sea lice.
0: Levi Hansen explains that sea lice pose a major problem across the entire salmon industry and cause huge revenue losses. But he says they still have it under control here.
1: When we go to the freshwater facility, we have a very good mortality rate compared to the rest of the industry. So our mortality rate is between 5 to 10%, something like that, on a yearly basis. The industry normally lies around 15%.
0: In Norway, the global market leader, official data shows more than 100 million farmed salmon died prematurely in 2023. Perhaps that's part of the reason we didn't get permission to film there. In the Faroe Islands, they also hesitate before letting us film underwater. But in the end, they agree. We head out with Schumann. Our camera dives beneath the surface, collecting footage we only see once we are back home again. A lot of salmon crammed in together in a pen where harvesting has already begun.
1: If you take one pen, you have approximately 98% water and 2% salmon. So the salmon still have plenty of room to live a good life.
0: Up to 120,000 salmon typically live in a single net pen. One swims straight towards our camera, covered in open wounds. Again, footage we only see later.

0: Back to Germany and Hamburg. Experts from the environmental group World Wildlife Fund closely monitor the impact of industrial salmon farming. Philip Kanstinger is their fisheries expert. We show him the footage.
1: Images like this are hard to see. Large open wounds, head-sized. There could be several causes. This fish likely won't live much longer. It probably had multiple collisions with the net, leading to infections that spread. You can see traces up on the dorsal fin. That likely means other fish saw it was sick and tried to drive it out of the group by biting it. They are clear signs of factory farming.
0: He says high stock density can also spread disease and parasites.
1: Sea lice attach to the body, causing skin irritations, then disease and open wounds. It's something consumers rarely see. Terrible images.
0: Consumer advocates also criticize the industry. The organization Food Watch has analyzed official data and compiled information on mass salmon die-offs in Norway. Now they're taking the message straight to supermarkets.
2: Food Watch is calling for a stop to imports of Norwegian farmed salmon. Conditions in salmon farming are catastrophic. We've called for German supermarkets to take these products off their shelves.
0: Outside Berlin supermarkets, activists show footage filmed secretly in fish farms.
3: I've really never seen images like this before.
2: What's it like seeing a sick fish like this?
4: Awful. It really ruins your appetite.
0: Anna-Marie Botsky wants to alert consumers. With flyers from the campaign, she and a cameraman head into a supermarket and straight to the sushi section. Food Watch says the sushi boom has increased salmon consumption even further. But fish are a delicacy and should be eaten in moderation. What do the retailers say? Germany's Fish Industry Association has rejected calls for a sales ban, saying in a written statement, "The Norwegian aquaculture sector is highly transparent. Health risks are complex and vary by region. These include infections, parasites, environmental factors, the climate crisis, as well as technical and human factors. The Norwegian aquaculture sector shows strong innovation in combating parasitic sea lice. Thanks to vaccinations, antibiotic use has been drastically reduced." We traveled to Scotland. Many international salmon companies run large farms here. One man has taken them all on, Don Staniford. The British animal rights activist has filmed underwater in salmon pens many times.
5: I started 30 years ago studying the environmental impacts of salmon farming, and I filmed over 100 salmon farms in the Faroe Islands, Ireland, Scotland, and I was horrified. I was seeing dead salmon, I was opening skips, and it just stomach churning, it's nauseating, and you're seeing that, you're witnessing that. It's your moral duty to tell people.
0: It all began with insider tip-offs.
5: Several years ago, I set up a whistleblower hotline, so I've been inundated with the workers inside factories giving me information, giving me photographs. So these are what a whistleblower at Maui leaked. They're called mort books, and there's this was leaked with this photography guide. So there's different levels of intensity of those things. Three's really bad, so you've got jaw deformities, emaciation, that's starvation. Look at that, you can't even eat. That's just starving to death. So when I got leaked this information, I thought, this is really bad. This is what the industry record. So I wanted to go out and see for myself.
0: Today, Don's heading out again to capture undercover footage at a fish farm. He's already visited several sites in Scotland, run by the world's largest salmon

0: producer, the Norwegian company Maui. Today, though, he's in for a surprise.
1: This is Locative, a Maui salmon farm. But there's no point in boarding the cage and filming inside because there's no fish. But when fish had come in, it looks like they were recently taken out, harvested out.
0: Footage Don shot at salmon farms run by different companies shows the extent of the animal suffering. Some fish are missing parts of their bodies. Others show severe infestations of sea lice. Wounds appear everywhere, and disease spreads easily.
1: You've got infectious salmon anemia, pancreas disease, cardiomyopathy syndrome. There's cancer-causing chemicals like dioxins and PCBs in farmed salmon. This is a fake, unnatural product, yet it's marketed as a healthy product that people think is wild.
0: Strong accusations backed by Don's footage. The salmon industry insists it uses fewer chemicals than it used to and has phased out the most controversial substances. It also claims to be using gentler methods to combat sea lice. But what does farmed salmon actually contain? Early studies raised alarms when they showed a range of pollutants, chemicals, and environmental toxins. A recent study by Norwegian researchers did find that while levels have dropped, many such substances can still be found in the fish. These include DDT, as well as dioxins and chlorine compounds known as PCBs, all potentially carcinogenic. Another study found traces of lufanuron and cypermethrin, two anti-sea lice drugs now banned in the EU. The impact on consumer health is hard to assess. Norwegian scientists have stressed that all the substances detected were in amounts below EU safety limits. A relatively new trend is supermarket sushi. Maui, the world's largest salmon producer, is one of the manufacturers. We travel to Poland to see how ready-made sushi is produced. Not far from Gdansk, the Norwegian salmon giant runs a massive factory that supplies sushi boxes to supermarkets across Europe. We ask for permission to film, and again, are turned down. Why? Who works here? And under what conditions? In a promotional video, Maui offers a brief glimpse. The company says the facility produces smoked salmon as well as 23 tons of ready-made sushi a day. That's roughly 115,000 sushi boxes. Not everyone in the region is a fan. We visit a small smoked salmon store run by Kazimierz Dobczycki. Once a fisherman himself, he believes farmed salmon is driving the profession into extinction.
2: I started going out fishing with my father in 1978. We had a small boat. There were lots of those back then. Plenty of fish too, cod, herring, all kinds, even our Baltic salmon. But they slowly disappeared. Our catches got smaller, mainly because large ships caught fish to turn them into fish meal and fish oil for farmed salmon. Now I have to buy salmon from aquaculture just to smoke it.
0: What does Maui have to say? Has the use of marine fish as feed contributed to overfishing? The company doesn't respond to our questions. According to Maui's website, some 4,000 people work at the factory. Many, we hear, come from poorer countries in Asia and South America. At first, no one wants to speak with us. A few live in a nearby boarding house. One of them is David from Colombia. After some hesitation, he agrees to talk about his job. A recruitment agency brought him here. He earns just over 1,000 euros a month, but pays 200 of that in rent for a room he shares with a co-worker.
3: My actual monthly salary is higher than what they pay out, but the agency keeps a portion. And in the beginning, they didn't charge me for placing me here.
4: Do you know how much they keep?
3: I think about 20 to 25%. I'm not exactly sure.
0: He also describes cases where recruiters took money up front and then allegedly cheated their clients.
3: There's a big problem with recruitment agencies. They lure people here who then don't get jobs. These agencies only think about their own profit. Then they leave people without documents or residency papers.
0: David says many stay in Poland and try to find work anyway. He has no direct contract with Maui. Everything goes through the agency. He says it's only after 18 months that he can sign up with the salmon company directly. We ask Maui whether it knows about these recruitment practices and get no reply. Yet salmon is just one half of the story. Tuna is the other, maguro in Japanese. Unlike salmon, tuna has long been part of traditional sushi. It's not farmed, it comes straight from the ocean. That too is a growing problem. Back in Hamburg at Yin Seafood, Schumann began importing large yellowfin tuna for the sushi business around 25 years ago. His daughter Benita says that's getting harder.
5: We can already see the effects of climate change. The water is getting warmer, which means fewer fish. We've noticed it, especially with India. Fishermen say they're not catching anything anymore. That's a huge problem. We even joke, sadly, that one day we'll be catching tuna in Hamburg because it keeps getting warmer.
0: We traveled to Sri Lanka, one of the fishing grounds for the tuna used in German sushi. We want to know how climate change is contributing to declining stocks and what role rising demand is playing. So we head to the port of Negombo, where a shipment of tuna has just arrived. The buyer? Schumann Yin. He's agreed to introduce us to one of his suppliers, and we meet him there.
6: These vessels are going on long-line fishing methods.
7: Long-line fishing.
0: The Hamburg importer likes to keep a close eye on his supply chain.
3: I choose suppliers to see how they work. Phone calls, emails, websites, that's not enough.
0: Inside the ship's hold, large yellowfin tuna on ice. In the tropical heat, 32 degrees Celsius, cooling is a major challenge, especially since the fish will be eaten raw. They can be cooled to minus 2 degrees Celsius here. Deep freezing happens days later in Germany after air transport. First, the fish go on the scale. Supplier Mahendra Davez is an old hand in sushi trading. Is he happy?
6: Yes, I'm very happy. The fish becomes very chilled and very hard. When the fish is very hard, it's good for sashimi quality.
0: Throughout the supply chain, from the suppliers to the ship owners and crew, it's the quality that sets the price. Livelihoods depend on what sushi buyers like Schumann are willing to pay. The catch will soon be assessed in the factory. For the grading process, workers classify the meat by quality.
6: So when you see like this now, it's beaten by sharks, if another

0: Fish attacks the tuna and eats it, that means it's good fish.
1: You think, I mean, they already know?
0: They already know it's good quality.
1: It's a tasty tuna.
0: Tasty tuna, yes. So they already know, so it's triple A.
2: Now comes the real test. Is it truly AAA, the highest quality, dark red and firm?
0: This is sashimi quality. You can eat it raw like this. Without any soy sauce or anything, you can eat this. Very easy to eat.
2: But specimens like this are becoming rarer, Mahendra says. Fishermen must go out farther and deeper as the tuna move into colder waters.
0: When we catch the fish at the deep sea, when it goes long, sometimes the ice melts. So we don't want the ice to be melt. The ice water should be there, then, so that the fish is caught, then the fish is inside, so that it will be very well chilled. Without being chilled, you cannot have sashimi quality.
2: He blames global warming. Unlike salmon, yellowfin tuna cannot be farmed. That means rising costs for fishing and processing, costs that are hard to pass on to customers. His catch, already filleted for wholesale sushi, goes straight to Germany. The fishing vessel heads back out. The crew is preparing for the next yellowfin hunt. They use long lines, often kilometers long, plastic lines fitted with thousands of hooks. The environmental group WWF has criticized the method, saying it catches too many fish. It also results in high bycatch, other species that are unintentionally caught on the hooks. They die and are simply thrown back in. The yellowfin tuna is a majestic animal. As an apex predator of the ocean's food chain, it plays a critical role in the ecosystem. For years now, it has been overfished, in the Indian Ocean in particular. Yet that's where much of the tuna used in German sushi comes from. Hamburg's Yin Seafood finds longline fishing acceptable and more sustainable than other methods.
3: Overfishing mainly comes from large ships that use nets. The problem is they catch fish that are too young, fish that shouldn't be caught yet. They're still growing or they're spawning. They don't pay any attention to that.
2: Many large fleets catch tuna using giant nets up to 2 kilometers long. That allows industrial fishing to haul in huge quantities quickly. Sharp population declines are the result. Marine scientists consider the use of these nets extremely harmful and are calling for stricter quotas.
3: Unfortunately, we see that some of these vessels aren't operated legally.
2: Not legally operated? Is that possible? A WWF report explains how it works. According to its analysis, nearly half of the tuna caught in the Southwest Indian Ocean between 2016 and 2021 may have come from illegal or unregulated fishing. In theory, it's all carefully regulated. The United Nations has divided the oceans into fishing zones. The zones set out who can fish where and how much they're allowed to catch. The same goes for the Indian Ocean, where most of the tuna used in German sushi comes from. Administration falls to the Indian Ocean Tuna Commission, part of the UN's Food and Agriculture Organization. Critics question the group's effectiveness. In London, we meet an expert who studies that commission's work. George Duncan Jones of the Blue Marine Foundation. He says illegal fishing is only part of the problem.
4: Pretty much all the fishing that we're talking about right now is entirely legal. This is fishing that is recognized by the Indian Ocean Tuna Commission as taking place. The problem is that there's just too much of it going on. The scientists say catch X amount, and instead X plus several hundred thousand tons is what's actually being caught.

0: across all the tuna species. Within that, then, there's some fishing going on which is literally illegal. For example, it would be illegal to fish in the waters of a country if you didn't have a license to be there. And if vessels want to fish in a country's waters but turn off their satellite tracking system, then it's very difficult to know that they're there.
1: During large tuna catches far out at sea, it's like the Wild West. Brute strength prevails. And the international fisheries observers sent to enforce the rules often don't stand a chance.
0: This is an extremely dangerous and lonely job, where typically you'll be on a boat for a long period of time, far out at sea, and there'll be one of you dealing with a crew of 10, 15, 20, 30 people who have an interest in you going along with whatever they're doing. So maybe you might be bribed, maybe you might be threatened, and sometimes observers die or disappear at sea.
1: Another stop in London to look for answers to another question. Who is working on these vessels, and how are they treated? The human rights organization EJF, the Environmental Justice Foundation, has been investigating. Steve Trent and his team have spent years researching. They uncovered situations nearly equivalent to slavery. That was also on vessels operating in the Indian Ocean, mostly owned by Chinese companies. They interviewed crew members, often Indonesian sailors, and analyzed video footage. What they found? Shocking evidence of exploitation and violence.
2: On Chinese vessels, there's no such thing as rest. If we didn't work, we weren't fed. We sometimes worked 18 to 19 hours. When it was a big catch, we could work up to 22 hours straight. This happened rolling nylon nets and pulling sharp ropes. I wasn't allowed to wear gloves. The supervisor forbade it.
1: Sailors also report beatings and violence.

0: it really does mean a consumer in Berlin or Hamburg, in London or Paris, can be sitting down to a fish dinner that was caught by a slave, that was stolen and fished illegally, and means somebody in another country around the world goes hungry and is not paid.
1: Even in heavy storms, work goes on. The footage shows the full scale of the exploitation. Officially, these Chinese vessels are fishing for tuna. But sailors say they also illegally catch endangered species. Crews cut off the fins of sharks to sell them at high prices, then dump the animals back into the sea.
0: I've had some fish buyers from major corporations come to me and say, we know this is going on, we're just not acting on it. So I think now's the time to stand up so we're not imprisoning people on fishing vessels to provide for our cheap seafood. We're not stealing from poorer nations to provide for our marketplace, and we are not allowing the decline of global fisheries, which ultimately underpins the well-being, the food security, livelihoods for about 3 billion people on our planet.
1: We've traveled to southern India and the state of Kerala. We want to talk to the small local fishermen who compete with large-scale operations, including those fishing legally. What strikes us immediately, the massive port being built for export trade. We find a fish processing plant that exports tuna to Germany. They allow us to film. Inside, there they are. The large yellowfin tuna being processed into fillets.
2: Actually, Germany is our main consumer, particularly for sushi as well as sashimi, what you are saying, the sashimi crate. The new port which is going to come in Vilingam, it boosts our the export market, definitely 100%. That's what we are thinking, that's what we are supporting to the port to come.
1: In the future, they hope to be able to transport much more frozen tuna by sea rather than by air. So far, they're only able to cool to -2 degrees Celsius. Soon, a new system should help them reach -60 degrees. With millions invested in the new container port, sashimi-grade tuna could soon be shipped in vast amounts. Off the coast, we meet Marcos Farrows. He fishes here, as his father and generations before him did. Traditional fishermen have not contributed to overfishing. They still use hand lines, one man, one tuna. But the fish are no longer biting.
3: Yellowfin tuna no longer pass through our waters. Other fish are disappearing too. Within 20 to 30 kilometers, there's barely anything left to catch. We're fighting to survive because only large fleets can still catch tuna far out at sea. In the past, we didn't need to fish in deep waters.
1: The fishermen are critical of the new container port, not just because it will export even more of the fish they are struggling to catch. They say construction, dredging, and breakwaters have dramatically changed the coastal currents. As a result, many places are becoming uninhabitable. Indian scientists have called the link plausible. Marcos tells us he now lives 30 minutes inland. We go to visit him. About 30 displaced fishing families live here in a run-down warehouse without running water or sanitary facilities. Marcos has lived here in a makeshift wooden shelter for a year and a half, along with his wife and 28-year-old son, also a fisherman.
3: We had erosion and flooding in the past too, but it was rare, and the water always went down again quickly. Now it stays, and the waves keep getting stronger. I blame the large breakwaters from the new container port. It's why we keep losing more homes.
1: Marcos and his son often come back here to their old home. They used to set out from here to fish, back when yellowfin tuna were still plentiful.
3: It's painful to see our old house like this. We invested everything we had, but it was all in vain. Now all our hopes are buried here. It breaks my heart.
1: The exporter supplying tuna for German sushi sees things differently.
2: Economy-wise, for the country, it's very good, excellent. But at the same time, we have taken care of the people because they are the ones staying for so many years. They're going to leave their property, their places, and all these things. The government should take care of that one also. For that, government is supposed to be involved in that, and they have to give the full support to them.
1: We return to the WWF. The environmental group has published a sushi guide to help consumers make informed choices. It rates different types of sushi for sustainability, including tuna.
4: If it's yellowfin tuna, it should come from the Western Central Pacific and be caught with hand lines. That's definitely the best option. Otherwise, it gets difficult because truly sustainable yellowfin tuna is very, very rare.
1: Yet yellowfin tuna dominates sushi. WWF advises caution with yellowfin from the Indian Ocean, especially if it isn't caught with hand lines, the only method that helps prevent overfishing. Another tip, asking retailers and restaurants where their fish comes from. But how effective is that?
4: It's actually very difficult for consumers to find out where fish comes from, because it's not yet legally required.

0: to clearly label it, especially in restaurants where the products have already been processed. But even just asking the question can inspire retailers to look more closely at their own supply chains.
1: There are now alternatives to traditional sushi. WWF recommends using local fish species where possible. But some sushi looks like sushi and contains no fish at all. It's entirely plant-based. In Berlin, we meet a startup founder producing plant-based alternatives to fish.
2: Thanks, Shane. Wow.
3: Here we have a version of canned tuna with avocado and cucumber. Then we have salmon in a raw sashimi style. They have completely different ingredients. The tuna is made with seaweed and the salmon with tapioca starch. People are just starting to discover this and realizing it can taste really good. It's healthy too. For example, the tuna alternative uses seaweed, which provides natural omega-3 fatty acids, minerals like iodine, and plenty of fiber.
1: So what does the future of sushi look like? How much fish can we eat, and how often? Opinions diverge. On Poland's Baltic coast, Kazimierz Dobczycki looks out across the sea with concern.
0: I wish I could still fish and prepare wild Baltic salmon today. It was the best of what nature gave us here. What's left is big business, hunting more and more money. But that mustn't be your only goal. My father taught me, respect the fish, and the fish will respect you. The beautiful Baltic. Today it's like a desert. They simply fished it empty.
1: The global appetite for sushi comes at a cost. One often paid in the countries where the fish are sourced. Aggressive fishing methods, overfishing, industrial farming, and animal suffering are all part of it. Like so many business booms, this one creates winners and losers. And both nature and human beings are paying the price.

0: When a felony has been committed, every clue counts. The crime scene is captured as a data record, and AI proves a most meticulous assistant.
1: In this case, the advantage is that we had a 3D model of the body. The crime scene unit scanned it, and we were then able to compare the weapon with the injuries to see if everything matched up.
0: Closing in on criminals, Forensics 3.0. In 30 minutes.
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0: 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We'll tell you.
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0: What's the story? We have it.
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0: What's it to you?
5: They have dreams for here and beyond for their future.
0: In-depth stories and issues that are being discussed across the continent. DW News Africa. In 60 minutes.

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0: stories. The US military has launched strikes on Iran, accusing the regime of attacking a Cyprus-flagged tanker in the Strait of Hormuz. State media in Iran said that explosions were heard in the coastal city of Chabahar. The Iranian Revolutionary Guard has closed the strait and says it will only reopen the waterway when the US ceases interventions in the region. People in Texas have held a vigil for a Mexican immigrant shot dead by an ICE officer. Lawmakers joined family and community members to pay tribute to Lorenzo Salgado Araujo, a builder who had lived in Houston for over 30 years. Immigration and Customs Enforcement said Salgado tried to evade arrest and an officer shot him in self-defense. Witnesses dispute the official account. In Nigeria, the students who were rescued from captivity are recovering in hospital. The children had been kidnapped by Islamic militants in May. They were freed in what President Bola Tinubu called a military operation. Abductions of pupils in Nigeria are common as militant groups target schools to pressure the government and extort ransoms from relatives.
1: Hours in Young China. How times have changed. China's youth is breaking with traditions and expectations and living its own version of the Chinese dream. How will this new mindset change the country? The Chinese Dream starts July 22nd on DW.
2: Does Donald Trump have a plan C for Iran? A plan D. He's tried attacks, talks, he's tried a ceasefire. And now again, the U.S. has been striking Iran hard with some of the most intense attacks of the war on military bases, drone storage sites, and key infrastructure. Iran has retaliated, launching drones at U.S. bases in the region. But Trump says the countries are also pursuing diplomacy. In a social media post, he said, "The Islamic Republic of Iran has asked us to continue talks. We have agreed to do so, but the United States has stated to them in no uncertain terms that the ceasefire is over." Let's break this down now with Brian Clark. He's a defense analyst at the Hudson Institute, a Washington-based conservative think tank focused on security and foreign policy. Good to see you, Brian.
3: Good to see you. Thank you for having me on.
2: So, Brian, first of all, is the U.S. actually doing anything different this time?
3: Well, they are doing something a little bit different. They've really ramped up the number of attacks over the last couple of days. So it's not like the small, you know, scale attacks that we had in the immediate aftermath of the MOU being signed. They've also gone after some infrastructure targets, which was unusual. That was not something they had been doing before. So I do think that the size and the nature of the strikes are a little bit different over the last day or so than we had in the previous weeks.
2: And with those infrastructure targets, there are some questions as to whether those might even amount to war crimes, are there not?
3: There is some question about if you attack a civilian target that has no military utility, then that's considered potentially a war crime. And we see that in Russia's attacks on Ukraine, where those are often going after civilian targets that have no military value. I think in this case, the U.S. would argue that it was going after infrastructure that was potentially being used to move military forces like the IRGC, the Revolutionary Guard Corps, and even some of their leadership. So arguably that would be a potential military target that the U.S. is going after. But the message might have been intended to convey to the Iranian leadership that the U.S. might go to escalate against these civilian targets. It might be a way of pressuring them in the negotiations.
2: Now, Trump says the memorandum of understanding, the ceasefire agreement, is over, written in right. All in caps, as we saw there. Is it really over?
3: Well, arguably, maybe it was never really in place in the first place because we did have attacks occurring even after the MOU was signed. So the ceasefire has really never been in place for very long, and we've had periodic engagements between the two countries. So it's hard to tell whether the ceasefire is really ever in place. It's just a matter of reducing and increasing the intensity of attacks. I guess you know, we could say that the

0: the pause that we were experiencing is certainly over with the scale of the most recent attacks and then the retaliation by Iran, which suggests that passage through the Strait of Hormuz is going to be very contested, and that our allies or partners across the Gulf are probably going to be experiencing more attacks from Iran.
1: I want to pull in a clip now of Donald Trump from earlier this week at the NATO summit. Trump called Iranian leaders scum. Let's take a listen.
2: In one day, all of their anti-aircraft things are gone. That doesn't mean they're not going to get a plane at some point, but all of it's gone. Everything's gone. Their leaders are gone. They had leaders, they're gone. And they had another set of leaders, they're gone. Now they have another set of leaders, they may be gone. Who knows? And you know what? I may be gone too, because I'm their number one target. It's out all over the place. I'm their number one because they're scum. That's the way they act. And that's the way they've done it for 47 years.
1: So Trump calling Iranians scum, saying they want to kill him. There's some speculation that may have been why he changed planes on his way back from the summit. Brian, is the U.S. now in a stronger place to negotiate with Iran since these new strikes?
0: In a way, I guess that they might be, because the Iranians started the attacks against shipping over the last week or so because they were trying to reassert their control over the Strait of Hormuz, because the MOU had said that there should be free passage through the Strait. And in return for that, Iran would get access to its frozen funds and it would have sanctions relief on its oil sales. So there should be a lot of money flowing into Iran as a result. Iran was saying that they had not received that funding necessarily, and that the sanctions relief hadn't really been actuated in practice. And so they were choosing to exert their control over the Strait of Hormuz to try to force the U.S. to follow through on all of its parts of the agreement. So the U.S. now, with this most recent set of strikes, has made clear that it's not going to provide any more funding, any more access to money. The retaliation that the U.S. had against the shipping attacks was to attack Iran itself. So maybe that it strengthens the U.S. hand, because it shows the Iranians that they don't really have, there's not going to squeeze any more out of the United States in these negotiations. I guess that's the one way in which the U.S. position might be stronger.
1: And the MOA, I mean, a lot of people saw this as not a great victory for the U.S. There were so many concessions to Iran with the unfreezing of assets and this big rebuilding fund. Do you think that these newest attacks might be, in a way, Donald Trump trying to reset the terms?
0: Oh, definitely. These attacks on both sides have been a way of pursuing the negotiations in another form, because Iran wasn't getting what it wanted necessarily financially from the United States. So it asserted its control over the shipping lanes. It also felt like maybe its ability to control the shipping lanes was slipping away. So they needed to reassert the fact that they did have that control, which is something that they're trying to pursue through the negotiations. And on the U.S. side, they're trying to show the Iranians that the Iranians aren't going to get any more out of the United States. I think the negotiating position of the U.S. was, we gave you a lot in the MOU, and that you should be happy with that, and we should be able to proceed on. But I think Iran's normal position in any negotiation is to try to squeeze more out of the other party. So that's what they've been trying to do with these renewed attacks against shipping.
1: The U.S. rhetoric in this war has been about negotiating from a point of strength, meaning both talks and military force. Do you think there's another option? Does Trump have like some kind of plan C, or is it just going to be more of the same?
0: We might be on plan D or E at this point, but right. I think one other option that he has is to defend shipping and escort shipping and go back to the model that the U.S. had used, for example, during the tanker war between Iran and Iraq back in the late 70s, early 80s. The U.S. could do that. They could protect shipping, escort it out, get shipping levels back up to maybe where they were over the last week, which is about 30 to 35 ships a day, about a third of the normal, but at least better than what we had. The U.S. could do that, and that would be a way of weakening Iran's position, because the Iran's main lever at this point is control over the Strait of Hormuz, and they're using that to try to advance their efforts in the negotiations. So if the U.S. could undermine that, then Iran has a weaker position.
1: Now, the U.S. said it struck a number of targets in Iran in the last days, but there have also been attacks the U.S. has not claimed. Do you have any sense of what's going on there?
0: Well, I think there's other actors at play, right? So Israel is still involved in this conflict, even though they've been mostly pressing their case against Hezbollah up in Lebanon and also in the West Bank. But it could be Israeli strikes that are being done in concert with U.S. forces. So the U.S. won't claim them, but the U.S. is aware that they're going on and they're deconflicted from the U.S. It could also be other countries in the Gulf. So the UAE in particular has retaliated against Iran previously during this war. So it could be other Gulf countries are taking the fight to Iran because they view Iran's continued attacks against them as something they can't live with. I think one thing their countries are concerned about is even after these negotiations are finished, Iran still retains this ability to reach out and attack Saudi Arabia and Qatar and Bahrain and the UAE. And those countries may not want to sit idly by, and they may want to try to demonstrate to Iran that they have an ability to respond, which may deter further Iranian attacks.
1: I want to talk a little bit about what's going on inside Iran this week. At the funeral of former Supreme Leader Ali Khamenei, we got some insight into where Iran is right now. There are videos posted online that appear to show Iranians harassing their president and foreign minister. A lot of hardliners in the country are angry at them for even agreeing to talks with the U.S. So there's that going on. At the same time, the new supreme leader, Mojtaba Khamenei, did not show up for his father's funeral, as a lot of people thought he might. He still hasn't been seen for months. So there's a lack of clear leadership there. He's not present, apparently not giving guidelines on whether to take a more hawkish course or a more diplomatic course with the U.S. What does that kind of inner turmoil mean for the war and for U.S. strategy?
0: Well, it makes the negotiations more difficult, right? And that's part of why you see, for example, we get the MOU. They start trying to move the money over to Iran in, as the U.S. part of that MOU. And then you have Iran respond by attacking shipping. And that's because you've got the hardliners coming up to the fore saying, we don't want to lose control over the strait, even though the diplomats had reached an agreement about restoring access via the MOU. So you see the kind of ebb and flow of the different factions inside of Iran manifesting as changes on the battlefield, right? Because we end up with these attacks when the hardliners want to reassert their control. And at the same time, you get the diplomats wanting to step up and try to improve Iran's economic position by restoring access to money and restoring its flow of oil out of the Strait of Hormuz.
1: Analysts and political actors for months now have been talking about how erratic the U.S. side is, how unpredictable, how there's not a clear end game. Would you say that it is equally so on the Iranian side?
0: I wouldn't say it's equally so. I think Iran's position is always to maximize its leverage in any negotiation and to protract it as long as possible. That has been their method of operation for decades. So the U.S. negotiators should have expected when they went into this, if they were very conciliatory up front, like in this MOU, Iran was just going to try to squeeze more out of the U.S. They would view that as actually weakness on the U.S. part and attempt to get more out of them in subsequent negotiations, which is exactly what Iran has tried to do. And the hardliners in Iran have added to that by mounting these attacks on shipping. So they're trying to underline their maximalist negotiating position by showing that they could still cut off access to the Strait of Hormuz and that the U.S. needs to come across with more compromises.
1: Well, this is absolutely not over yet. Brian Clark from the Hudson Institute, thanks so much for talking to DW.
0: Oh, you're very welcome. Thanks for having me on.
3: We are all set and we're watching closely.
4: We are all in
5: 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Hurrah!
6: We're all about unbiased information.
7: For free minds.
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8: It needs
7: street.
8: They ask questions, they challenge, they expose. But journalism is under

0: threat while there's an aggressive surge in fake news.
1: Journalism gives us perspective. Understanding the world is something we do together. Because together, we see.

0: South Africa has a multi-billion euro gambling problem.
1: You know that it's a far-fetched dream, but yet you believe it.
0: Everywhere you go, gambling advertisements adorn buildings and billboards. They promise to make big dreams come true with big wins.
2: Honestly speaking, I don't think I ever won. It was all loose.
0: Behind the flashy marketing lies a disturbing trend. Nearly a third of gamblers have become addicted. The government has proposed a tax on online betting platforms in response to the rapid growth of the industry. But can a tax solve this growing crisis? What is pushing South Africans to bet away their livelihoods?

0: Sisanda Luana is a community healthcare worker based in Johannesburg. She's also a recovering online gambling addict who spent 2 years trying to win big, but lost herself in the process. She bet on fixed odds games, ranging from sporting events to online casinos. In the end, she could barely recognize herself.
1: It killed me every day, because you believe the lies that you tell people. And then when you're sitting down alone, and you have to now relive your day, you know, almost there's a moment where now you sit down, you self-introspect. Then I was like, this is not me.
0: At home, her children had no idea how bad things had gotten. She admits that she used to lie to friends and family, all while looking for her next big win. It was on this hill that she would consider how to recover her growing debts. She lost the equivalent of more than 7,000 euros, an amount that could have covered her bills for 10 months. Completely desperate, she tried to figure out which friends and acquaintances she could still ask for money.
1: The hill, I call it the hill of lies. I'm standing there and I'm thinking, okay, ngilegu kumalerato, ngilegu lo Sara, ngile. Hi, it's ngilegu nontlanta, and ngiyezwa abantu nontlanta uphana ngemali eningi. Mama ngiwina, ngizobhadala bonke labantu basuke. Like you talk alone. The way I'm showing you.
0: Sisanda says she always had a strong sense of community. She attends the Pentecostal Bible Church each Sunday and used to be part of a local money-saving scheme called a Stokvel. She was made treasurer and her ex-partner borrowed 20,000 rand from her, more than 1,000 euros. At the time, she was pregnant and the man became abusive. When she realized he wouldn't return the funds, she tried to find a quick way to replace it, through online gambling.
1: I'm thinking, if I can just gamble, if I can just get online, maybe I can win this money back. And my first bet, I won. The whole week I was winning. So when I get paid, the first thing I do is gamble, so that I can replace imali yabantu yestokvel. But now things didn't go the way I planned.
0: After 2 years of hiding her secret addiction, she finally spoke to her pastor, Natasha Singh. Even after those confessions, she relapsed, racking up more debt. She was confronted by a colleague she owed money to and broke down emotionally.
1: The tears were just

0: Rolling out, I couldn't speak. I went mute. When I arrived here, I went to my bedroom. I took the pills, I put them there. I took water and I said, Father, today I'm ending it all. I felt so embarrassed.
1: After sharing her story on Facebook, she started.

0: thing. The strength on the field. There is no explanation. They united everyone to support Cape Verde.
1: Cape Verde made its debut on the big stage by topping its group during qualification ahead of African household name Cameroon. And fans are proud that at the World Cup, the Blue Sharks proved they weren't just there to make up the numbers.
2: Game by game, we showed what we were worth. We started against a world champion, current European champion, and we managed to draw. No one expected that we would succeed. In the second game, we played against Uruguay, also a former two-time champion, and we drew as well. Everyone got to know Cape Verde from there. Before, no one expected anything of us.
1: They might have arrived at the World Cup relatively unknown, but the Blue Sharks' remarkable effort over just 2 weeks won hearts across the world in a campaign to remember.
3: And perhaps just as surprising as Cape Verde's soccer prowess, the archipelago has been described as almost paradise for LGBTQ people. As many African countries tighten laws against homosexuality, same-sex relations have been legal there since 2004, with protections against workplace discrimination introduced just 4 years later. Now, on the island of São Vicente, home to the country's largest queer community, some residents are reflecting on freedoms at home as a broader crackdown unfolds elsewhere across the continent.
4: On the set of a music video, Leonardo Oliveira is in his element, doing makeup, styling, and creating. Here in the coastal city of Mindelo, many in the gay community say they can live freely and be themselves. For Leonardo, that freedom didn't come easily. Growing up, he faced bullying and isolation.
5: The hardest part was when I was in primary school, like when I was in the fourth or fifth grade. I would leave my house to go to school, but I would never get there because of bullying and everything else, you know.
4: Across Africa, being openly gay can mean prison or worse. Dozens of countries still criminalize same-sex relationships. Recently, Senegal tightened laws even further. For Leonardo, those developments are hard to comprehend.
5: I think it's bizarre. It makes no sense. We try to understand, but it's something you really can't understand. Each person has their own life, and to be punished just for being who you are, I think that's extremely harsh.
4: Leonardo has always had support from his family. He works side by side with his mother.
6: I do believe that a mother who is a mother should respect her children. We have to support them in what they want to be. Everyone has the free will to choose what makes them happy. You shouldn't follow others. What they don't like is their problem.
4: Cape Verde is the most welcoming country in Africa for the LGBTQ community ahead of South Africa, according to recent studies. Here, the story of the community's struggle is increasingly visible, including on stage.
7: Now we're living in almost a paradise here. But it was the result of a lot of hard work. Many of our friends were attacked, as the play talks about. They were hurt, they were thrown out of their homes. No one will give them work. Little by little, society is opening up, but there's still a lot more to go.
4: Progress, however, remains uneven. Some still face discrimination, especially when it comes to work.
7: The first thing is getting a job. There are many LGBT people, mainly trans people, who

0: The play reflects this. Who go to ask for work in stores or somewhere, and they don't give them work just because they are trans. They say, okay, you want work? Change your clothes, dress like a man, and come to work.
1: For others, education is key to pushing acceptance further.
2: I do believe that we have a lot of tolerance and awareness, but we need more. We need more. There are a lot of people that don't know anything about the society, and there are a lot of ignorance. So, as I said, knowledge is always the key. Of course, there will be people that won't accept it anyways, but at least we try.
1: A rare space of openness in the region, but one that people here say must still be protected and strengthened.
3: That's it for now. Be sure to check out our other stories on dw.com/Africa or on social media. Bye-bye.
4: Some call them cocaine of the sea. Glass eels. Protected, coveted, impossible to breed, and trading them is strictly regulated. The perfect prey for a crime without borders. Billion-dollar babies. Next. Places you will love. Vibes you will feel. People you'll never forget. Discover Lifestyle Europe. With stories that bring you the extraordinary. Style, food, culture, always in motion. Euromax. In 2 hours.

0: 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Their idea of the good life is more self-focused and self-determined.
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0: China's youth is breaking with traditions and expectations and living its own version of the Chinese dream. How will this new mindset change the country? The Chinese Dream starts July 22nd on DW.
2: JD Vance.
3: JD Vance.
4: JD Vance.
5: Behind the name, a story told from the inside.
6: Yeah, you may want to close the door.
5: A childhood overshadowed by his mother's addiction.
7: I didn't think about anything except just getting high.
5: From working class Ohio to America's elite, and for years, one of its sharpest critics.
8: Trump is a really bad candidate.
5: But sometimes politics rewrites loyalties.
9: This is incredible.
5: Is this just the beginning of something far bigger? J.D. Vance, the man after Trump, starts August 8th on DW.

0: 我叫细啲，个个都叫我阿啲哥。
1: I'm Little D. They call me Elder Brother. Hong Kong's gangs focus on similar areas: sex work, gambling, and drugs. The more profitable it is, the more people get involved.
0: 例如毒品就会多人做咁解。規模我哋都算最大噶啦。
1: In terms of scale, we're the largest. We're mainly involved in smuggling. Smuggling eels offers high profits and low risks. If you get caught smuggling drugs, you face life in prison, if not execution. With eels, you're just smuggling food. It's not a serious crime.You get a few years in jail and your goods are confiscated. Once they let you out, you can go right back to doing it again.

Whether someone's bad is a matter of perspective. I think I'm average. Not too bad, but not too good either. I don't do things like killing or arson. Or hardly ever. What goes around comes around.

0: loss of habitat and lack of migratory pathways are the biggest problem for the eel.
1: It's not the fishery. My name is Peter Wood. I'm the chief executive of the Glass Eel Company that's been sending baby eels all over the world for more than 50 years.
2: I know it's a bit odd for a commercial operation and people don't understand it, but we really want the eel to survive. It is our future.

0: I am the last glass seal trader in the United Kingdom. I mean, this is an important business. It's an important part of our local heritage. Our core business has always been stocking. The idea is to take glass seals from one area where they're plentiful and then translocate them and putting it into a new habitat where there's a low number of eels. Tomorrow morning we're going to our depot in France. We have a customer in Bavaria. This is a stocking project. Ideally, they would like to take them from the UK, but this is no longer possible post-Brexit. Trade can only take place within the European Union member states. There's a huge amount of money involved in this trade, and money corrupts, isn't it? So you either have a good manager or a bad manager, isn't it? Benoit, my manager in France, has a lot of flexibility in what he can do. You've got to just trust these people.
1: I met Peter 10 years ago, and I built up his operation in France, buying glass seals directly from the fishermen. We are sending those glass seals all over Europe.
2: All right,

0: today, we are sending about 255 kilo, which is about 650,000 pieces. All right, we are ready. Let's start. We are running a business that relies on the natural resources, right? So you don't want to abuse it, you know?
1: The real benefit of shipping glass seals is that you can ship them without water. As long as they're moist and cool, they will survive for at least 24 hours.
0: In order to export fish, you have to have a proper authorization. You need to do what we call a trace. It's a list with the traceability of all the fish, you know? Basically, it gives where the fish are coming from and where they are going to, with the weight of the fish, number of boxes, etc., and if it's for restocking or not. There is a quota, 60% for restocking, 40% for consumption.
1: The new generation of people have been trained to think that making a profit out of the environment is wrong. Everybody has to make a profit to survive.

0: It's usually when we see the police showing up, you know, when everything is loaded. And controlling us is pretty frustrating because there is nothing to find, but maybe they are not looking where they should be looking for.
1: Am I on the radar? Yes. Every time I leave the country or enter the country, I am interviewed by Border Force or the Ministry of Defence.
2: When I was arrested in France, everybody knew about it. I was held for 3 days, 2 years investigation. I quickly see who my friends were
3: and who are my enemies.
2: Well, the judicial system did work, Judge said. I could walk free, and that was it.

0: 6 minutes.
1: Everyone happy? Yeah.

0: And who are your customers?
1: We sell glass eels for a restocking project, so in many different countries, and we go to Poland next week, and again more restocking.
2: All right,

0: I realized this is one of the most fascinating stories I've covered in my 30 years of work.
1: Nazywam się Paweł Zastrzyżyński.
0: I'm Paweł Zastrzyżyński, an investigative journalist.
1: Zaczęło się tak, że natknąłem się na
0: artykuł. I came across an article about an eel trader from England, who officially delivers eels to Kaliningrad in Russia for a conservation project that could be helping Vladimir Putin to finance his war in Ukraine.
1: Te działania mogą pomagać
0: Putinowi. The war that's raging on our doorstep.
1: Wojna na Ukrainie, z którą jestem bardzo blisko. Myślę sobie.
0: I wondered how it was possible, trading in eels and using the proceeds to finance the war. How is it possible that weapons are being supplied in exchange for eels?
2: Jeśli jest problem,
0: if there was something to it, if there was a crime, it should be exposed.
1: The truth is the most important thing for me.

0: Yeah, leci, leci.
1: Yes, fly, G-Eels. Fly, fly. Beautiful. So Peter Wood operates a company in France, which is why he can legally transport eels within the European Union, for example, to Poland. I started talking to informants, and three of them told me bluntly that in the past, glass eels were smuggled from Poland to Kaliningrad.

0: Yes, na miejscu.
1: It's landed.
0: Wszystkie dokumenty wskazują na to,
1: all the documents indicate that he arrives in Poland, unloads the eels and flies away. That's it.
0: I tyle.
2: I to jest cała akcja.
1: And this is what happens. The boxes are loaded in the car very quickly. After all, it's livestock.
2: Samolot.
1: The plane starts the propellers and takes off again. Everything is very precise. My goal was to understand where this van was going. There was an indication, a suspicion, a well-founded suspicion, that this van might drive straight to Kaliningrad.

0: But suddenly it was clear. There was nothing, absolutely nothing. Everything was so ordinary, so mundane and normal, like a routine bread delivery to a bakery. The most decent fish farm of them all. In the export documents, it states clearly, for release into the natural environment. That means in theory they can neither be sold nor used for consumption. They are strictly protected. But is that being respected here? In any case, using these protected eels for private purposes is definitely prohibited. I saw at least a dozen people buying the eels for their private ponds.
1: Do swoich prywatnych stawów.
2: Moje źródło informacji.
0: My source ordered 1 kilogram of glass eels himself.
1: Dlaczego francuska firma.
0: So why did Peter Wood's French company change the recipient from a fish farm 300 kilometers away to this one here on the day of delivery? And more importantly, who forged the documents afterwards? And why? I tried to understand the EU restocking rules, but they seem to be as slippery as the eels they're supposed to protect.
3: My name is Florian Stein. I'm a scientist working for the German Anglers Association. For the past 10 years, I've also advised law enforcement agencies on eel smuggling. As a scientist, I research from where to where eels are traded, information that's extremely important for investigators. This is the world's largest eel farm. It's just one of more than 1,000 eel farms in China today. There's no breeding in the traditional sense. It relies entirely on wild glass eels that are just fattened up at the farm. So the glass eels are then raised at the farm and fattened up. This farm alone produces 15,000 metric tons worth. That's 3 times the amount produced in the whole of Europe. The end product is usually unagi kabayaki fillets, which are dipped in soy sauce and grilled. The product doesn't always stay in China. It's shipped to restaurants all over the world, including the United States, but also Europe.
4: Grilled eel. Even if the price is very expensive, texture and taste of such eels are top-notch.
3: The big question is where these large farms get their glass eels from. Since 2010, Europe has banned the commercial export of European eels. As a result, fishing and trading in American eels has skyrocketed. There are no trade restrictions on American eels. For now, they are a commodity that can be traded freely. Most of them come from the Caribbean.

0: We have many documented cases of murder in the northern part of the country due to clashes between rival groups fishing for eels. As a journalist, portraying this reality is very difficult. My name is Marvin Del Cid, a photojournalist. Hey there. How's it going? Do the eel fishers work right in front of you?
1: Yes, they fish here.
0: Where do they fish?
1: From there to...
0: there?
1: To there.
0: Do they bother you?
1: No.
0: You're all friends and know each other.
1: Yes, everyone.
0: Thanks. Eels aren't eaten here. No one in this country eats eels. But within just a year or two, it became probably the most traded fish in the Dominican Republic. By far.
2: Luego de la luna nueva,
0: only at new moon, when the night is darkest, do the baby eels enter freshwater bodies in large groups. They need darkness to be able to move. Drugs and eels are cousins. The networks used to transport drugs are often the same ones used to transport eels from the beach to export markets. With eels, it's legal. What makes it dangerous? The large amounts of money involved.

0: Es muy bonito, es muy hermoso.
1: It's beautiful, impressive.
0: Pero te conmueve porque tú sabes que es gente pobre.
1: But it's also moving because these people are poor. No government program or welfare assistance could distribute the amount of money that gets paid out here in a single night.
0: Que aquí se paga en una sola noche. Pero eso es parte del.
1: That's part of the effect of this trade. But it also directly impacts the environment. It's shocking and beautiful at the same time.

0: I told you, 8 grams.
1: 8 grams make 800 pesos. They can make a lot of money. They can make the monthly minimum wage or double that in just one day. That's why so many people are interested in this type of fishing. And you hardly need any equipment. Because I was curious, I asked many fishers, what happens with the eels after you deliver them? The majority probably have no idea. The price for 1 kilo of eels is currently between $1,500 and $1,700 US dollars, paid on the beach in cash.
2: Nadie te ha asustado.

0: 21, papá.
1: How much do you make?
2: It depends, between a million and 1.1 million pesos.
1: This season,
2: 1.2 million.
1: That's a lot.
2: We've had up to 12 kilos.
1: In one night?
2: Yes.
1: How about giving me a little? You thought I'm doing this for free? So that's 10,000 pesos.
2: Yes.
1: Isn't it risky walking around with all that cash?
2: No, because we're a group. There are security guards all around.
1: A source close to me told me that there's at least one person from Asia, probably more, who are in the Dominican Republic to buy up all of the eels and to transport them elsewhere.

0: come here, Spotty. Go on.
1: We've had projects in various parts of the world, but I think the most difficult country was working in Dominican Republic. My partner there and his team were attacked with knives. This is just not the way to work. By this time, there had been a ban on export of European eel to Asia. So people were buying American eel. We foolishly thought it might be a good idea. All business depends on relationships. You're not given trust. It really has to be earned. Well, this was a present from China, a very generous gift. And this is a proper bronze statue. We were the first company to export to China. There is an award for companies who have made significant contributions to the exports of the UK. At that time, we certainly punched above our weight in terms of making export of baby eels to Asia for farming. We were invited to Buckingham Palace to receive our award. And then 2008, there was a restriction on export to China. The problem is that when you have no legal trade with China, you automatically stimulate an illegal market. Very difficult to compete against with a legal business. Once you get crime embedded into the sector, then it's much more difficult to clean it up.
2: We assume that glass eel smuggling is mainly run by organized crime. We see an increase in value from about 300 euros for the fisher, rising to as much as 30,000 for the final eel products from farms in Asia. Basically, a profit margin similar to cocaine.

0: Okay, so let's talk about yields. I don't go into details. I just want to say it's not possible to reproduce them in captivity. So as a consequence, all eels in aquaculture depend on wild-caught glass eels. So that is why we face eel trafficking. So here we talk about one of the biggest wildlife crimes in the world in terms of animals trafficked as well as fraud value. And the overall value of that meat that is, well, at least that what we assess is illegally traded every year, is worth 2 to 3 billion euros a year. Glass eel smuggling is in the hand of organized crime that operate internationally to smuggle the eels around the globe.
1: Yeah, thanks a lot.
0: We have strong leads that mules are traveling to those countries. And I would like to ask Bruno from French Customs what they found.

0: They use the same methods as for smuggling narcotics, that is, distribution networks. They take flights, and almost always it's the same technique. They use suitcases. For a long time, the illegal trade in glass eels went largely unnoticed, and perhaps that's still the case. When we talk to colleagues about it, they give us a look that says, "What is this? What is this trafficking that I almost never hear about, but that generates so much money?" We started following a truck. We knew the truck contained glass eels. We suspected it was going to deliver them to somewhere, but we didn't know where. Our goal isn't to arrest the legal glass eel fishers, but to dismantle the trafficking networks. We followed the truck for a while, until suddenly it entered a garage. So we went in to take a look. The front part was a normal auto repair shop with cars. But behind that, there were tents. And in these tents were pools. Filled with water and glass eels. It was especially significant because we hadn't dismantled a depot like this since 1998. It was perfect. You couldn't see anything from the outside. If it wasn't for the delivery van, we'd never have found it. Now we finally had the location where the glass eels were stored before being put on a plane for Hong Kong.
1: In 2008,
0: I was appointed to head up a task force called Dragon, specialized in organized crime from Asia. These are Chinese criminal groups that specialize in trafficking glass eels. We know about the fishing and storage sites, but little about the global organization. One thing's clear, it involves huge profits. This isn't some small local or makeshift operation, it's being run on a massive scale. But is it really organized by the triads? We can't prove that.
2: Chinese triads are among the oldest and most powerful criminal organizations in the world.
3: The modern international network involved in gambling, prostitution, and narcotics trafficking.
2: They play a quiet but crucial role in the fentanyl crisis devastating the United States.
3: Laundering billions for Mexican cartels.
4: I'm from a triad society in Hong Kong. I was born into it. Nowadays, we're more subtle and call it Gongxi, the company.
5: Company. Okay.
4: Call me later. No mistakes. I'm in the smuggling business in Europe and Asia, dealing in European glass eels. If you saw me on the street, you wouldn't think I'm a gangster.
6: Bonjour. Comment on fait pour transporter ces civelles?
0: How are glass eels transported? A huge pile of suitcases, some new, some old, are handed to a mule or courier to take onto the plane.

0: Ces mules ressemblent exactement à des mules qui transporteraient des stupéfiants. C'est exactement le même système.
1: The mules work just like in narcotics smuggling. It's the same system. The suitcases need to look completely normal so they don't attract attention. Inside is like a shell.
0: Quand on les ouvre à l'intérieur, ça fait une coque. Très fragile, hein, c'est vraiment des alvins.
1: They're very fragile, just babies. You put a bottle of ice water in the middle. Why ice water?
0: Parce que,
1: you have to lower the temperature so the animals sleep during the flight.
0: Pendant le vol. Et ça passe tout à fait.
1: It goes completely unnoticed, like ordinary passenger luggage.
0: Tout à fait ordinaire.
2: We work with so-called agents, middlemen basically. They're responsible for sourcing the goods and making sure they arrive at a destination where we can receive them. After fishing, they find a place for temporary storage. They calculate quantity and quality and notify us. Because we're a major buyer, we control the price. I support nature conservation in principle, but I believe profit outweighs the value of protection.
3: We're gonna have the smoked eels, okay? We're gonna be served here with some green apples, some hazelnuts, a condiment of licorice, and a sauce of roasted butter with some leaves of oxalis on the top. Enjoy.
2: I don't think it's European eel. I can't taste that unique flavor.
4: It's good. Maybe 8 out of 10. Because you need better eels to make it more perfect.
2: We call them living cocaine, cocaine of the sea. I work on one of our company's major projects. I'm a project manager.
4: It's very good.
2: I'm mainly responsible for ensuring that lower-level employees do their job and higher-level individuals make money. If the shipment gets lost, no matter how it happened, the agents can buy their way out. If they don't pay, they get a physical punishment. We call it a little chopping.
4: A little chopping.
1: The mules are taken straight to the airport. They're given suitcases to transport the fish.
0: Ensuite, transporter les poissons.
1: They don't take them through security. Otherwise, they'd be searched, and their luggage would have to go through the scanner. If you've seen it once, it's unmistakable. Two pockets and this thing in the middle. They would immediately ask you what it is.
0: Ils font enregistrer les valises en bagages de soute.
1: They give it in as check-in luggage. Not as cabin baggage. For checked bags, there's no systematic scanning because the focus is on imported, not exported goods.

0: If you go to a sushi restaurant in Berlin or Paris and order eel, you can be pretty sure that it will be American eel. There is a relatively small fishing industry for American glass eel in the US and Canada. They have clear quota systems. It's strictly regulated. If the eel is coming from there, okay. But the majority of eels come from the Caribbean. There are so many indications that poaching is going on there, that criminal gangs are catching the eels or having them caught and then selling them on to Chinese wholesalers. That's why you can barely call it a legal resource. From my research, I regularly look at customs data, import and export data. In 2021, around 10 tons were exported from Haiti. By 2022, that had increased tenfold to 100 tons of glass eels. That's about 600 million fish. We're talking a value of several billion euros. And all that exactly 1 year after Haiti's president, who was involved in the eel trade, was killed.
1: We bring you some breaking news now on Haiti's president.
2: Jovenel Moïse has been
3: assassinated in his home.
4: The attackers, seen here approaching the president's residence in trucks, apparently pretended to be agents of the U.S. Drug Enforcement Administration. Then shots are fired. Vehicles and walls outside the compound were riddled with bullets.
5: The New York Times detailed a possible motive.
4: And the main actors behind the assassination. The article was written by Maria Abi Habib.
6: Hi, Maria.
7: Hi, how are you?
6: How did you come across eels in Haiti?
7: The president of Haiti had died. He had been assassinated very brutally in his home. And so I decided to go and figure out why he was killed and who killed him. I think that there are many reasons why he was killed. One of the things that just kept coming up was the fact that he was involved in the eel trade. Eels just kept coming up and coming up and coming up. And while we don't fully understand why President Moïse was killed in such a cruel and cold-blooded fashion, all we know was that there was this giant dispute over the eel industry and his attempts to regulate it in the months leading up to his death. Now, this is a trade that does not want to be regulated.
6: I think there's a national quota of just a few tons. I think it has not exceeded 10 tons over the past 10, 20 years. And suddenly it rose up to 100 tons.
7: The people who are connected to the eel trade, I would say, are the political elite or the business elite. This would be a way for them to launder money out of the country because, you know, money inside Haiti, it's not going to be of use to you, right? You want to be able to get it outside. And it's really quite sad because they could give a about what happens to Haiti as long as they can steal from Haiti so that they can prop up their lifestyle in Miami, which is like one of the most like sad forms of corruption I've ever witnessed in my life.
6: A chain of disaster.
8: On démarre ce journal avec ce drame. 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
11: Lo que yo estoy viendo aquí son anguilas.
12: What I'm seeing here is eels.
11: Anguila por todos lados.
12: Eels everywhere.
11: Este es un modus operandi muy común en Haití. Muchas veces.
12: This is a common modus operandi in Haiti. They often use private planes without any official registration to transport eels. In the towns where you go to buy eels, you are treated like a god. Everyone respects you, from the street dogs to the police. I used to struggle with the eel trade myself, so I can't show my face for safety reasons. Anyone with dirty money tries to get into the eel business. It's known as clean money.
11: You
12: can walk into the bank

0: with 10 million pesos in cash, and the bank will accept it. Why? Because it's a business that's legal. But like everything in Haiti, it's run by the mafia. It's all corrupt. Everything is controlled by one group. They decide who can fish and who can sell. They have an armed group of real killers, and no one dares to challenge them.
1: Nadie se atreve a enfrentarlo.
2: The UN's Drugs and Crime Office warns that gangs and criminal networks are exploiting the highly lucrative eel trade and further destabilizing the country. Evidence shows that powerful political and economic figures are using the industry to launder money and drug profits.

0: We're in Cap Haïtien. A lot of people come here to live. They come because it's safer here and to make a living. It's a difficult situation.
1: It's plausible to say that more than half a million of Haitian citizens depend on the ease industry.
2: We have fishermen who protest for the price.
3: That protest will help the export license guys to pressure the buyers in China.
2: The Chinese buyers will dictate the price on the market.
4: Yeah.
2: So we are going to talk to the fishermen.
5: We need inclusion. If we manage to include the fishermen, the exporters, everyone, we will create more wealth for this country and everyone will be happy.
6: Nous pas connait côté bagaille ça sorti, nous pas connait côté le bloqué parce que pêcher c'est le côté business sans pêcher donc pas gain business.
7: We need the exporters to be able to put pressure on the buyers, then we'd be able to get a good price in Hong Kong and we'd all benefit.
8: We risk our lives in the water to catch them, but we don't earn much. They make millions while we make nothing. Every eel we sell for a dollar, they sell it abroad for a fortune.
0: They're blocking the way. We better take this route. I'm not giving you anything else. I told you that already. Stop it. You're blind. How does that work? He says he can't see at all. I'll give him 500. Be quick. Step on it. Are you with the leader?
7: Yeah, I'm the leader.
2: Okay. It's like this all over the country, but the thing is, in front of them, there are so many resources. The sea, ears and everything, but they are still in poverty.
1: But what is certain, this trade has a bright future in Haiti and for Haiti. The UN has released many reports about drug trafficking, the eels industry in Haiti. The eels industry mostly uses cash, as well as the other businesses, which can foster and bolster money laundering or other

0: course, it's rumors. We want to know who are these people.
1: In Haiti, as a third world country, the glacial business become very political, and everybody want to get involved.
0: More than 500,000 of Haitian citizens rely on this trade to earn a living. And among them, there are voters. They are voters. So there are prominent figures, political figures, economic actors, who are interested in this trade, some for money, and some other for money and power.
2: They're keeping us captive. You could even say they're gangs in suits. You get me? They're strangling us, fooling around with their millions while we struggle to get on our feet. Let me tell you something. If I get involved in a business, it's not just so that I can barely make enough to eat. If I come here, my situation should improve. Look at all these people here. The eel has really rewarded us. It's got us out of unemployment, kept us from stealing and away from the gangs. But if the price isn't right, if people are working for almost nothing, then they'd rather take up arms.

This will be probably one of the largest projects to support the recovery of the European eel in Northern Europe. And everybody else in Europe is benefiting from this. As I was told by the minister, in Russia, you don't have a monopoly on the environment in the West. We want to do our bit as well.

0: This is a very special night for us. It's not something that's been planned overnight. This is an operation that we've been working on for 5 or 6 years.
1: I think we've all had a few sleepless nights, making sure all the paperwork's done. People will be watching.
2: You know, you just hope things just go smoothly.
0: Getting permission to fly in Russian airspace is also a very complex operation.
2: We hope that while flying into Kaliningrad, they actually know that GE Eagle is a friendly aircraft.
0: I feel I'm obliged to go there because, you know, if there are any problems there, then I need to be there on hand as the executive of the company. You know, I have to lead from the front. And Russia is a very special place, and in this very difficult political situation, anything can happen.

these environmental projects are not sanctioned. We've had huge, huge assistance from Moscow to make sure that we can deliver the glass eels to Kaliningrad. And I have absolute confidence in our customers. This is a government project. They want this project to work.

0: In these YouTube videos, the Russian company Goodfish shows them releasing Peter Wood's eels. It's very effective propaganda.
1: Fishers used to catch 180 tons per year. Now it's about 15 to 16 tons. Thanks in part to some of our international efforts, we managed to obtain glass eels and raise them. That is, to raise them in aquaculture until they reach market size. I am sure that in the coming years, our fishers will see a significant increase in the eel population in Kaliningrad and the Curonian Lagoon.
0: This is Anton Alikhonov, the then governor of Kaliningrad. He posted on social media, "We are increasing the volume of commercial eel farming in production facilities. This year we will grow 70 tons. The goal is 400 tons. He says they want to become independent of imports from China. Alikhonov has since been promoted to a cabinet minister.
2: Ministra w rządzie Rosji.
0: Anton Alikhonov is on several international sanctions lists for supporting policies against Ukraine's sovereignty and backing the war. He's also deeply involved in Russia's drone industry. And what do they call the import of glass eels for this restocking project? They call it a special operation. Exactly what Vladimir Putin called his full-scale invasion of Ukraine.
3: When you have a war, the truth is lost very early on. We have been accused of financing the war in Ukraine. I mean, what's the intention? That we send the glass eels to Kaliningrad, and then they're sold by the government to Asia, and then with the money they could buy a small drone? One of the biggest bits of luck now is we got the aircraft. We wouldn't be able to do this trade with Russia without our own aircraft. They never anticipated somebody would have a private aircraft that they could fly, plus moving your own cargo. It's all focused on Lufthansa and British Airways. They missed this one. The project we're running are no different from the projects we were running 50 years ago behind the Iron Curtain. In those days, we were monitored by Special Branch and MI5, so if you, went into a restaurant and had dinner, then, next door you find the Special Branch MI5 person having dinner as well. Successful business is all about personal relationships. You've got to kiss a lot of frogs before you find your princess. It's all about being in the right place at the right time, isn't it? I've been in this business 50 years. I don't want to walk away from the business now and think I've wasted 50 years of my life. We need to get the business back on track. In fact, remaining now, there is only two French companies and ourselves operating in Europe. The reality is that producers like ourselves are more at risk than the eel.
4: Bonjour, Golf Echo, Lima Sierra, La Rochelle Approach. Bonjour, you're number one for the approach.
5: Bonjour, Golf Echo, Lima Sierra.

0: the glacial business has a very bad image, right? There has been a lot of problem with illegal trading. The industry itself, I don't think, is involved anymore in it. I never see any poachers on the ports, you know, because they know the police is here looking for people trying to do illegal business. If I try to buy some fish and I get caught, they shut down right away the business. I mean, we are losing everything. What's the point?
1: In France, a few dozen fishers are engaged in eel fishing, and three or four fisheries in the whole of France specialize in glass eels. Everything appears strictly regulated, but in reality, there are countless ways to bypass the rules. How can we tell when we inspect a tank if it's for consumption or stocking? They look the same. I might declare that it's for restocking, but then tomorrow sell it for consumption because an opportunity arises. It's practically impossible to regulate.

0: Hi, Atuk.
1: Is Tony there too?
2: I'm here.
1: How are things in Hong Kong? All set?
3: Yes, all good.
1: Are you ready?
3: Tell us in the next day or two when to pick them up, and we're good. Name the time, and we'll be there and ready.
1: Always confiscate the cell phones. There have been more arrests in Europe recently, so the route and other details may change. You have to be more careful. Don't take it lightly. You have to be very alert with everything. Tony, which police officer do you know?
3: Don't talk about that now.
2: Do you really want me to say that now?
1: Is someone recording?
3: Yeah, they're filming. You'd better be more discreet.
1: Stay sober and finish the job. I'll give you 10,000 to 20,000 Hong Kong dollars for this job. Then you can go have fun.
3: Bye. No problem. Bye.
4: Bye.

0: 之后搬去我哋啲仓，暂时摆住先啦。
1: I take them to our warehouse for temporary storage.
0: 你问我做
1: ？You ask me if I feel guilty for doing this. Compared to what I've done in the past, this is not so bad.
0: 鳗鱼啊，差唔多。
1: Eels are almost extinct. We can only hope they work hard to reproduce.

0: Just one small glass eel is worth around $2 to $3. We smuggle around 200 to 500 kilograms each time. During peak season, we usually make 2 or 3 deliveries a week.
1: Around 9 or 10 p.m., someone from mainland China tells us via radio that the operation's starting. Cell phones are banned. If all goes well, we put the goods in the car. And run a loop before shipping.
0: Seafood and vegetables are delivered very early. There are fewer police inspections in the morning.

We normally wait for the tide to rise in the early morning. Big ships are waiting, with facilities to keep the eels alive. They transport them to China. We use speedboats or other small boats to take the eels out to them. With the neighboring gang, we have six teams, enough to run the entire European eel smuggling operation.

0: 聽講每年大約有100噸玻璃曼俾人走私。
1: It's said that around 100 tons of glass eels are smuggled. I think that's a very conservative number. If there wasn't money to be made, I wouldn't stay in Europe.
0: 如果唔係有錢賺，我就唔會留喺歐洲啦。
2: We're chasing the smugglers, and we're always one step behind.
1: There are many who are notorious in the industry. Anyone who holds a glass eel license can do something illegal.
2: People who work with glass eels do it their whole lives. Several have been convicted for trafficking, illegal fishing, various activities. They always come back after a few years. If you know how to do it, you do it all your life.
3: Ce procès de l'un des plus gros trafics de civelles de ces dernières années en France, ces bébés anguilles dont la pêche est très réglementée, c'est l'info d'ici Loire-Océan. 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
4: Benoît Chamval has been accused of being involved with these fishermen. And smuggling the glass eels to Spain, and then from Spain to Asia. He's been accused, along with the fishermen, by association of trading in illegal glass eels. I mean, it's a desperate situation. There'll just be an assumption that Benoît is a crook, isn't it? I mean, that's not the case, isn't it? And it's going to take some time to sort that out. We're just doing this 10 years later again. That's what the lawyer said to me.

0: Moim zadaniem jest znaleźć...
1: I felt my task was to find a connection between Poland and Kaliningrad. I made about 200 calls, probably calling for 3 days without a break. Suddenly this man picks up and tells me everything.

0: And he started saying things that totally shocked me. I was absolutely shocked.
1: Hello?
2: Hello?
0: I bet it's the Russian mafia. No?
1: Białoruska?
0: Belarusian?
2: Proszę do mnie przyjechać.
0: People fear the mafia and former intelligence services. The informant is a man from the very heart of the eel business. I need to protect my informant because he fears for his life. He gave me a piece of evidence which I probably never should have gotten, but he gave it to me. I took it, and that was that. Strange things are happening here, as strange as the eel. This is a computer from a company. I won't say for now what company it is, but it's a company allegedly controlled by Belarusians and Russians. God only knows what's on this computer, but I'm convinced that the truth will come out.
3: Days since Russia began its full-scale invasion of Ukraine. And since the invasion, the UK has sanctioned 1,702 people, including President Putin and those who are closest to him.
4: The eel has become a very political issue. Because of my activism, I wouldn't be on people's Christmas card list. People do not like being challenged. There are excellent possibilities for this business. There are a lot of customers. It's just a question of finding a way to supply these customers.
5: Right.
4: This particular batch is for the Curonian Lagoon in Russia. These are our eels, and now they're being released. DEFRA have been invited to FaceTime view of stocking, which they attended. It's really well organized. I suppose there will be some people who will argue that this is just a video and that we never landed on the moon.
0: Okay, let's see. I was asked if I could recover the data from this computer, but when I plugged it in and heard that sound, I knew I couldn't fix it. It was like a sound from hell. No way. So I brought in specialists. I gave it to a company that reproduced it byte by byte professionally and gave me the complete information. Was it easy? No. Now we have company documents. This documents that they definitely had glass eels there on site. They were tiny, tiny. Here's the order for the eels. So this was a delivery. What else do we have here? Oh, passports. They're Russians, Ukrainians. Why did they have so many passports on the hard drive? And what's this? I don't know anything about cigarettes, but these guys are working on a grand scale. 100 tons, 150 tons, 250 tons. That is the company that officially deals only and exclusively with caring for the eel. They're as slippery as the eels. Nothing here is clean, clear, or transparent. Everything looked ordinary. I like to look at all the available information. But then I found something incredible. Pictures and documents proving that a Russian professor used to come here regularly from Kaliningrad to assist with eel farming. It turns out that this professor, Evgeny Krustalev, the same professor from the small company in Poland, is responsible for eel stocking throughout the entire Vistula River basin. This person from the past suddenly reappears in the present as someone who, along with big names and influential figures, is responsible for the entire stocking process. In his research, the professor shows that the high market value of eels makes them one of the most economically profitable fish. Russia lacks glass eels due to export restrictions, but negotiations that have been ongoing for years are expected to end soon and be successful. That would allow Russia to expand eel farming on an industrial scale. Krustalev writes that they used the small Polish eel farm as a test facility for industrial eel farming in Russia. Wow. It was like my head was exploding.
4: There's all this argument that now we're exporting a critically endangered species, but this is why we're doing the export, because it is critically endangered and we want to help it recover. It's a brilliant project. All these false narratives that are being produced. Social media is not a reliable source. This is a stocking project. It is a non-commercial project. There are no eel farms in Kaliningrad. In the social media, they even quote a farm named Baltic Eel. But oddly enough, Baltic Eel doesn't produce eels, it produces salmonids. There is an open invitation for anyone to go and see the project and visit the quarantine station.
0: Of course, Peter Wood claims that everything is transparent and fine. He swears by everything that's sacred to him. But of course, there's no way anyone from Poland or an investigative journalist generally will get into Kaliningrad. You'd come back in a body bag.
6: I grew up in Kaliningrad region, and it's my homeland, and it's very close to border, and I know these smuggling things. So, here I am. See you.
7: Ilya, how it's going?
6: Great.
8: You understand a lot about all the situation, is our border on your country.
6: It was one of the toughest investigations in my life, because the atmosphere of secrecy, it's nightmare, actually. Kaliningrad region. It is called like the Russian fortress in the middle of Europe with its nuclear bombs.
8: Is there a stocking program or this is commercial?
6: It doesn't look like a restocking program because the amount of money that good fish spend for buying eel from Peter Wood's company in UK is much more than this company receives from the state budget. This is no commercial logic in this operation. The logic of the commercial activity is gaining money, like receiving money from the activity. So the owner of Good Fish, she has companies that are directly related with the fish industry. They call like Kaliningrad Eel and the Baltic Eel.
9: Это сладкие унаги, а это с грибами. Еще не пробовал, должно быть очень вкусно. Зацените, гиганты.
10: Да, да,
9: Ключевое слово настоящих балтийских товарищей.
6: The Russian media in Kaliningrad region, they call this EU project as a special EU operation.
8: Could be possible all this operation without secret services.
7: FSB.
6: FSB, they're based on the same territory with it. Goodfish, it's a border control territory.
8: And this is port, you know, this is port of Kaliningrad.
6: It's closed territory, of course, to rent some facilities and buildings on a territory that's very close to FSB. The owner of this company should have some formal connection with FSB. Yeah, we have this confirmation related to the source on the ground who did this photo. Something weird, because it's a new firm that is based on the FSB territory.
7: Peter Woods should change his name, the plain name, no G Eels, but G Deals.
10: Defra says Peter Wood's application for the export of glass eels to Kaliningrad was refused because of, and I'm quoting from a statement here, concerns of significant risks of illegal trading compounded by the current situation in Russia.
4: The UK government has stopped all our exports to Kaliningrad because of the Russian war against Ukraine. This had huge negative consequences. This fishery that we've been running here for 50 years will be closed and staff will lose their jobs. If we don't survive, the eel becomes a sort of museum piece. It's too early to give up the fight. Too early to close the business. We continue to do stocking in Europe. The key markets are Poland, Lithuania. It's a really bizarre situation that Poland can stock, but Kaliningrad is unable to stock.
8: Ten węgorz.
0: The eel has allowed us to take a more honest look at the problem. It shows us a true picture of what's happening in the world, how business is conducted within our borders, that all these official rules, all these official channels, EU regulations, are just not working. Peter Wood is delivering glass eels to Poland with his plane. I was constantly looking for proof that those eels might be ending up in Kaliningrad. Suddenly, I get an email from the journalist Ilya. Money from Russia is going straight to England, directly to Peter Wood. And what's more, the timing of the money transfer coincides with when the goods are delivered to Poland. So here's the deal. Where there's money, there's a flight. Money, flight. Between 2022 and 2024, Peter Wood flies to Olsztyna. He receives 745,000 yuan. About 100,000 euros. He gets the money for shipments to Kaliningrad. But there were also payments from Russia on the days before and after when deliveries were made to Poland or Lithuania. Very nice, Mr. Peter Wood. We have Olsztyna again. Here you go, $380,000. The same day the little plane flies, the money enters his account. When the plane lands in Olsztyna, the money comes from Kaliningrad. So what do we have? We don't have a van that sends the goods. We don't have that. But we do have a payment. What is this payment for? What's the payment for? That's the big question. If the goods are in Poland, what is being paid for here? All just coincidences? I'd be curious to know what Peter Wood would have to say.
11: It is funny.
8: A lot of money.
0: If you want to get to the root of something, follow the money.
8: Za pieniędzmi.

0: 将来有一日可能要还嘅。
1: I might have to take responsibility someday, but not yet. I do believe in karma.
0: 依家好彩仲未遇到。
1: But luckily, I haven't experienced it yet.

0: This is DW News, our top stories. The US military has launched strikes on Iran, accusing the regime of attacking a Cyprus-flagged tanker in the Strait of Hormuz. State media in Iran said that explosions were heard in the coastal city of Chabahar. The Iranian Revolutionary Guard has closed the strait and says it will only reopen the waterway when the US ceases interventions in the region. People in Texas have held a vigil for a Mexican immigrant shot dead by an ICE officer. Lawmakers joined family and community members to pay tribute to Lorenzo Salgado Araujo, a builder who had lived in Houston for over 30 years. Immigration and Customs Enforcement said Salgado tried to evade arrest and an officer shot him in self-defense. Witnesses dispute the official account. In Nigeria, the students who were rescued from captivity are recovering in hospital. The children had been kidnapped by Islamic militants in May. They were freed in what President Bola Tinubu called a military operation. Abductions of pupils in Nigeria are common as militant groups target schools to pressure the government and extort ransoms from relatives.
1: My name is Nozibele Kamganemayabo.
2: Don't hold back, say it loud.
1: Thank you so much for tuning in. Welcome to Don't Hold Back.
2: A lot of people do that.
3: It's all about saying it loud.
1: Things would have been
3: different. Nozibele gets everyone talking. Check out the award-winning podcast, Don't Hold Back.

0: June was a swelteringly hot month here in Germany, and now a new study says last month was the hottest June ever recorded in Western Europe. The report by Copernicus, the EU's climate monitor, also said globally it was the second hottest June on record. Another heat wave is currently sweeping across parts of Europe, and governments are under increasing pressure to respond.
1: A wake-up call for Europe. A new report by the EU's climate monitor Copernicus says that last month was the hottest June ever recorded in Western Europe. The average temperature reached 20.4 degrees Celsius, more than 3 degrees Celsius above the norm. Globally, it was the hottest June on record. And last month, sea temperatures worldwide reached their highest since records began. Global Witness, a nonprofit, says two-thirds of the EU's population may have been exposed to harmful levels of ozone pollution during the June heat wave. Europe is the world's fastest warming continent. Scientists say the extreme temperatures would have been virtually impossible without climate change. Countries including France and Germany reported a surge of heat-related deaths in June. Schools were shut and transport was disrupted. EU lawmakers in Strasbourg called for a stronger, united response.
2: Preparation can no longer be an emergency policy. It must be an element carried out every day, a policy of anticipation carried out by each citizen, each company, each one of us.
3: It is fair to recognize that the EU has advanced, but let us be clear, it is no longer enough. Europe has to stop acting. When the country is exhausted, it has to act before that.
1: The World Health Organization has warned June's heat wave was a dress rehearsal and is urging all nations to adopt heat health action plans.
0: Well, joining me now is Dr. Gregory Wilenius, director of the Center for Climate and Health at Boston University and co-chair of HERA's Heat Science Hotline. His research is focused on assessing the human health impacts of the built environment in the context of a rapidly changing climate. Welcome to the program. So last month was the hottest June ever recorded in Western Europe. How significant is that from a public health perspective?
4: Thank you for your coverage of this really important topic and the opportunity to speak about the health impacts of heat. As your story showed at the beginning, the impacts of heat are sometimes hard to see, but there's no question that more people are dying with each heat wave than in the past, and that the solutions are just not keeping pace with the increased risk to public health. So let me give you first a bit of a global context that, you know, heat waves like this used to be less common and used to be an exceptional event. And so we could rely on emergency preparations and emergency responses. But now we're in this setting where the global climate is just so much warmer than it used to be. And we have a fundamental shift in the baseline on top of which the normal cycles of weather happen. And so we're getting these heat waves that are more intense and more frequent and affecting ever larger numbers of people.
0: Help us out here with understanding what actually happens to us when we get this hot. What actually happens to the human body during prolonged periods of extreme heat?
4: Yeah, it's such a great question. And we're trying to maintain our consistent body temperature at around 37 degrees Celsius. And we have lots of mechanisms to help maintain our temperature, but those are challenged during the periods of most extreme heat. And, you know, heat can impact everybody, but some people and some communities are clearly at greater risk than others. And so we tend to think about people that are medically vulnerable as

0: as being vulnerable, but what we need to discover or rediscover is that we're all at increased risk. So even if you're healthy and young, you're still at risk if you're highly exposed, if you don't have the opportunity to cool off for multiple hours a day or overnight. It can disrupt sleep. It can cause, in addition to sort of medical complications, you can really just feel the discomfort, and that discomfort accumulates over time to the point where you're no longer able to maintain your normal body temperature.
1: And apparently the heat itself is not the only risk factor. There are also reports that millions of Europeans may have been exposed to harmful levels of ozone pollution. You saw that in our report. How dangerous is this combination of extreme heat and poor air quality?
0: Yeah, thank you. That's a really great question. So we've known for decades that ozone, it poses large health risks, including and especially for respiratory health. So on higher level days with higher levels of ozone, you see more people having respiratory issues, more asthma exacerbations or asthma attacks, more COPD, chronic obstructive pulmonary disease exacerbations. And when you combine that with the hot days, the heat and sunlight help make more ozone in the atmosphere. So you, on those super hot days, you tend to get higher levels of ozone, and in addition, the additional stress from the heat. And so the combination of heat and ozone can have even larger effects than either could alone. And that's why our responses to and our preparations need to account for more than just one of these hazards at a time. We know that across Southern Europe right now, there's a lot of wildfire activity and a lot of people are being exposed to wildfire smoke. And that is, again, another threat that compounds the impacts of heat. So we have to stop thinking of these climate-related stressors as one at a time and start developing comprehensive solutions that build resilience to multiple hazards that are occurring in close succession or at the same time.
1: Now, your research focuses on the built environment. We're talking like urban areas, buildings and pavements and whatnot. How much of the danger comes from the way our cities are designed, and what changes could make the biggest difference?
0: Yeah, so cities are often a great place to live. They bring a lot of resources and opportunities to people, but they can also amplify the risks of some of these environmental exposures. So cities are often substantially hotter, or can be substantially hotter, than the surrounding less urbanized areas around it. And that comes from the concrete and building materials that often absorb a lot of heat and then retain it even overnight. And so cities in some spots can be, say, 10 degrees Fahrenheit hotter than the surrounding areas. And so, again, this shows why we need a comprehensive approach to reducing heat exposure. It's not just about giving everybody air conditioning. It's also about changing how we build buildings, how we build cities, how we build communities, how people live, work, play, in order to reduce the heat exposure through a number of approaches.
1: So there's a lot to be done, it sounds like. What's the most effective measure that governments can take right now, city planners, people who are in charge, to reduce heat-related illnesses and deaths?
0: Yeah, it's really important to ask that question. And I think we need a multi-level approach. There's not one solution that works everywhere or that will take care of the problem. And what works in one part of the country or the continent won't likely or necessarily work in another part of the continent. And so really we need to think about what can federal governments do. Federal governments typically can pass laws that protect worker safety, change national building codes where relevant, and make sure that the infrastructure is as resilient as possible to the heat. But at the city level, many cities are less susceptible to the political gridlock that often plagues our national politics or our global politics. And so cities are able to move much faster in protecting their communities, and they know where in their communities people are at greatest risk. And so they can deploy resources both during an emergency, but even better in anticipation of the hotter weather that's already here to protect public health. And then finally, we need to empower individuals. So at the end of the day, we all

0: need a personal cooling strategy, a personal resilience strategy to help protect ourselves from increasing risk of heat. And there's a number of really fantastic organizations. You mentioned at the beginning that one of my roles is working with HERA, which is a non-governmental organization that's seeking to help empower people, communities, and municipalities with the information that they need to take action today. There's really lots of good ideas and solutions available today, but we need a all of the above strategy, then what's the one thing we should be doing strategy.
1: Dr. Gregory Willenius, Director of the Center for Climate and Health at Boston University. Thanks for speaking with us today.
0: Thank you so much, Terry.
2: The person making the tattoos took my left arm and I fainted. That's how I got the number. My number is A26959.
3: Eva Umlauf survived the concentration camp as a 2-year-old girl. It was only much later that she dared to confront her ordeal, a life overshadowed by trauma. I survived Auschwitz. Watch the full story on YouTube.
4: JD Vance.
5: Behind the name, a story told from the inside.
6: Yeah, you may want to close the door.
5: A childhood overshadowed by his mother's addiction.
7: I didn't think about anything except just getting high.
5: From working class Ohio to America's elite, and for years, one of its sharpest critics.
8: Trump is a really bad candidate.
5: But sometimes politics rewrites loyalties.
9: He said some bad things about me, but that was before he knew me, and then he fell in love.
10: This is incredible.
5: Is this just the beginning of something far bigger?
11: I said, you're going to be the president of the United States.
12: Hey, everybody. J.D. Vance here.
5: J.D. Vance, the man after Trump, starts August 8th on DW.

0: South Africa has a multi-billion euro gambling problem.
1: You know that it's a far-fetched dream, but yet you believe it.
0: Everywhere you go, gambling advertisements adorn buildings and billboards. They promise to make big dreams come true with big wins.
2: Honestly speaking, I don't think I ever won. It was all loose.
0: Behind the flashy marketing lies a disturbing trend. Nearly a third of gamblers have become addicted. The government has proposed a tax on online betting platforms in response to the rapid growth of the industry. But can a tax solve this growing crisis? What is pushing South Africans to bet away their livelihoods?

0: Sisanda Luana is a community healthcare worker based in Johannesburg. She's also a recovering online gambling addict who spent 2 years trying to win big, but lost herself in the process. She bet on fixed odds games, ranging from sporting events to online casinos. In the end, she could barely recognize herself.
1: It killed me every day, because you believe the lies that you tell people. And then when you're sitting down alone, and you have to now relive your day, you know, almost there's a moment where now you sit down, you self-introspect. Then I was like, this is not me.
0: At home, her children had no idea how bad things had gotten. She admits that she used to lie to friends and family, all while looking for her next big win. It was on this hill that she would consider how to recover her growing debts. She lost the equivalent of more than 7,000 euros, an amount that could have covered her bills for 10 months. Completely desperate, she tried to figure out which friends and acquaintances she could still ask for money.
1: The hill, I call it the hill of lies. I'm standing there and I'm thinking, okay, ngilego kumalerato, ngilego Sara, ngile. Hi, it's ngilego nontlanta, ngilezo abantu nontlanta. Upana ngemali ni, mamang wina, nzopatala bonke labantu basuge. Like you talk alone. The way I'm showing you.
0: Sisanda says she always had a strong sense of community. She attends the Pentecostal Bible Church each Sunday and used to be part of a local money-saving scheme called a stokvel. She was made treasurer and her ex-partner borrowed 20,000 rand from her, more than 1,000 euros. At the time, she was pregnant and the man became abusive. When she realized he wouldn't return the funds, she tried to find a quick way to replace it through online gambling.
1: I'm thinking, if I can just gamble, if I can just get online, maybe I can win this money back. And my first bet, I won. The whole week I was winning. So when I get paid, the first thing I do is gamble, so that I can replace imali yabantu yestokvel. But now things didn't go the way I planned.
0: After 2 years of hiding her secret addiction, she finally spoke to her pastor, Natasha Singh. Even after those confessions, she relapsed, racking up more debt. She was confronted by a colleague she owed money to and broke down emotionally.
1: The tears were just rolling out. I couldn't speak. I went mute. When I arrived here, I went to my bedroom. I took the pills. I put them there. I took water and I said, Father, today I'm ending it all. I felt so embarrassed.
0: After sharing her story on Facebook, she started to speak honestly about her experience in a support group. It took another 10 months for her to recover financially.
1: I healed them. They healed me back. And we supported each other, and until up to date, most of them that I've started with, they are still there.
0: Like Sisanda, millions of South Africans are living with gambling addiction. Despite the country's high poverty and unemployment levels, people are spending billions of euros on gambling. Lungile Dukwana is the acting CEO of the National Gambling Board and keeps a close eye on gambling trends. The board's figures show that 31% of gamblers are considered problem gamblers or addicts.
2: In essence, technology has pushed up problem gambling because you can, as I was saying, you can gamble from anywhere. You can download from wherever you are and get the kind of the app that you actually want to play with. It's a big problem in terms of the smart technology.
0: Since the COVID-19 pandemic, the interest in online gambling has skyrocketed. In the 2018-2019 financial year, online betting represented 15% of the gambling market. By 2025, that figure was 75%. There's also been a major increase in how much people are spending on casinos, slot machines, online betting, and bingo. From 23 billion euros in the 2018-2019 financial year, the overall industry turnover has more than tripled, reaching 80 billion euros in 2024-2025. To put that figure into perspective, the amount South Africans spent on gambling would cover half the country's national budget. South Africa's government says it recognizes there's a problem with gambling addiction. The solution it's proposing is primarily financial. It wants to put a 20% tax on all online betting platforms operating in South Africa. If the proposal becomes law, the government stands to gain significant tax revenue.
3: My name is Mpholo Gauteng. I'm the director for VAT, Excise and Subnational Taxes.
0: Lekote works for the National Treasury, the government department responsible for the tax proposal. He says it needs to be supported by other measures to work.
3: The proposal around the tax, I mean, we are not under any illusion that this is a silver bullet that is going to solve all the problems. But what we recognize is that this is

0: question?
1: Well, the question that I can ask would be, if government taxes those people, how is it going to help me?
0: Gift lives in Atteridgeville, Pretoria, an area where an illegal gambling game is played on the streets. Players place quick bets and roll the dice, hoping for the winning numbers. This was Gift's entry point to gambling in high school. From there, he tried casinos and online gambling. Then his relatives started to ask questions.
1: Every month, I ask for money from my family. Because now they were questioning, why is it that you are working, but you are always asking for something? Wow, what is happening with you? And then I kept, you know those excuses. You know, there is one thing that I'm going to tell you. A gambler has got nice stories to tell. Yeah. So I was giving them these nice stories all along, to a point where I think they called me to say, what's happening with you?
0: Gift is worried the government's proposal doesn't deal with the psychological aspect of gambling, the urge to return to the table repeatedly.
1: We are in a very, very, very deep, deep, deep problem that we don't know how we're going to fix by ourselves. I don't know who's going to come and rescue us. It's a mental illness, if I have to put it like that. Yeah, you're not okay. So whoever wants to take this path of gambling, don't. It's not a life. Because there is one thing, they keep on saying winners know when to stop. That thing, it does not exist, that thing. You won't stop, because once you win, you'll want to go back every time.
0: After losing thousands of rand, Gift says he's trying to turn his life around. He has registered for an engineering course and has chosen to invest in his future instead. But he's worried that temptations are all around, especially gambling advertisements, which are visible everywhere you go.
1: Those adverts, they are very effective. Yeah. To some of us, maybe, I don't know, to other people. But in a way, it'll get to you. Yeah, that's one thing that I know.
0: The National Gambling Board admits betting advertising has gotten out of hand. It says many of the games on offer, like online casinos, are not legally allowed. For gamblers like Sisanda and Gift, this is where the government should start, by tightening laws.
2: I think the real solution is for them to regulate online gambling. That's the only way. To regulate and to make sure that the policy that will be put into place protects the community.
0: Back at her church, Sisanda isn't simply waiting for the government to act. She started a virtual support group for other gamblers. In these meetings, Sisanda advises them on how to restart their lives, as she did. She says speaking out about her addiction is the best way to warn others.
2: That's my dream, that one day we'll have a rehabilitation center for people who are of the same gambling addiction. Because there is power in people who are speaking the same language as you.
0: The language that Sisanda wants people to speak is one that leads gamblers away from slot machines and betting apps and into happier lives.

0: Places you will love. Vibes you will feel. People you'll never forget. Discover Lifestyle Europe. With stories that bring you the extraordinary. Style, food, culture. Always in motion. Euromax. Next.
1: Were my grandparents Nazis? Germans can now explore Nazi Party records online. A simple search and hidden chapters of family history come to light. Reckoning with the past. How do we face uncomfortable truths?
0: Arts Unveiled. In 60 minutes.

0: 24 hours in Young China. Working from dawn till dusk, chasing a career and money?
1: Most just go to work, do their job, and retire.
0: China's youth is saying no thanks.
2: We can be bolder in chasing our dreams.
0: More self-focused.
3: I want to become a rock star.
0: And self-determined.
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0: How will this new mindset change the country? The Chinese Dream starts July 22nd on DW.
6: Life as a newcomer. What's it like to live in Valencia, Spain after moving from the United States? A challenge for locals, how young people cope with high living costs in London. And a favorite spot for regulars, what makes pub culture in Dublin, Ireland so special? These stories and more coming up on Euromax.

0: Leaving your home country and moving abroad takes a lot of courage. And that's what one American family mustered up when they moved from the U.S. to Spain. We met up with them to find out what life is like in Valencia.
1: I had never traveled out of the United States. I barely even left the East Coast.
2: Laura and Jeff Apel and their six-year-old son moved from the U.S. for a new life in Valencia, Spain.
3: We're absolutely so happy that we moved here. We feel much safer in general, day-to-day life.
2: But it hasn't always been easy, from leaving family behind to getting by with limited Spanish.
4: I mostly have to speak in the present and a bit like broken.
2: In 2025, Spain was home to 76,000 people from the U.S., up 10% from the previous year. Many of them have settled in Valencia, Spain's third largest city after Madrid and Barcelona. Laura and Jeff came to the Mediterranean city from the Washington, D.C. area in 2025.
4: It just feels like a lot more alive, like you're part of the community, whereas, you know, a lot of times in the United States, it's, you're just driving to a store and coming home, and that's your day.
3: We never actually walked anywhere. Like, even now, when it's even when the weather is bad, we'll go out and we'll walk. We don't even have a car anymore. I don't feel like we need a car anymore.
1: The Valencia metro system, it runs really well. There's buses, there's trains.
5: You pay a lot in taxes, but you're happy to do it because you live, you see the day-to-day difference that it makes, whether it's, you know, healthcare or the public transportation system.
2: Laura and Jeff sent their son to an international school because he was struggling with delayed speech. They hoped this would make it easier for him to learn Spanish, something that hasn't been easy for them either.
6: Más grande o no?
7: No, más grande.
6: No, no. So that's pero cuánto es?
3: He does more of the listening. I do sometimes more of the speaking. So together we're like one functioning human. Lo siento, mi español es peor por la mañana.
5: You know, if we needed like a plumber or something and they're speaking technicalities, it's a lot more difficult. It's important for us to learn Spanish here when speaking with the locals because, you know, we're living now in this society.
2: Laura and Jeff live in a residential neighborhood outside the historic center. Jeff co-owns a design business and Laura is a freelance graphic designer. Laura's Filipina heritage and the political situation in the U.S. under President Donald Trump were key reasons they decided to move.
4: Hello, Bumblebee.
1: A week or so after the inauguration was when we were really like, things are changing. I don't think they're gonna get better anytime soon. I think we need to leave. I had never traveled out of the United States. I barely even left the East Coast. The way the administration has been treating immigrants is very concerning. I am the child of an immigrant who moved to the United States. I don't look like, you know, your standard white American. We're worried about me potentially being targeted.
2: The prevalence of school shootings in the U.S. was another reason for the move.
1: I remember dropping our son off at school every morning and like watching him walk into that building with his like his little body with his big backpack and being like, is this going to be the last time I see my son?
5: Is it something that's actually going to affect you? Who knows? But why risk it? You know, when there's, you know, if you have the opportunity to live a better life somewhere, like, why are you going to not take that opportunity?
2: Dining out is a bonding activity for Laura, Jeff, and their son.
8: Lágrimas de pollo.
9: Lágrimas de pollo.
8: Lágrimas
9: de pollo.
2: Leaving family behind in the States has been one of the biggest challenges.
1: Our parents do visit, but it's difficult being so far from them and knowing that, you know, they're getting older and soon they might not be able to travel anymore.
5: Yeah.
2: All along, their son's future has been their main concern.
5: I think he'll just have a more adventurous, enjoyable life here, knowing his education is going to be, you know, much more attainable here. That makes a big difference.
2: Despite the challenges, Laura and Jeff don't regret their move.
5: There's nothing here that has not been an improvement for us in our lives, our health, our you know, I've stopped taking anti-anxiety medication. You know, it just,
7: is different here. Like, you feel just relieved.
2: Could you imagine starting a new life abroad?
0: London attracts millions of visitors every year. But for many young locals, the city's becoming increasingly unaffordable. British-Iranian student Avesta shows us his life and what it takes to get by in the British capital.
8: So London is special. It's the epitome of multiculturalism. And to be growing up in the heart of that is truly a wonderful experience.
10: With a population of some 9 million people speaking more than 300 languages, London is one of the largest cities in Europe and one of the most expensive. What's life like for young people?
8: I'm Avesta of Shireman. I'm 22 years of age. I study physics and computer science. I've been born and raised in London, and today I'll be showing you my average day in London.
10: Avesta starts his day by jogging through his neighborhood in Ealing, West London. Did you know that 47% of London is green spaces? That makes it one of the greenest cities in the world.
11: Hello, hello. Welcome, welcome, welcome. Come on in.
10: During the roughly 22 weeks of the year when there are no classes, Avesta lives with his parents in their condominium, which his father bought some 30 years ago. He usually eats breakfast with his mother.
11: So the jam here is a type of quince jam, Iranian quince, and I tend to get it with a bit of cream, just eat it with toast.
10: Avesta's parents are both from Iran. His mother came to England 25 years ago.
11: At home, we just don't speak in English. We speak in Farsi or Persian. And everything in the home is practically Persian. We don't really have a very British sort of cultural house in the sense that I actually never actually tried proper British food until I went to university. I'm ethnically Iranian. I've been born and raised in the UK. That's typical of London because there are multiple people across London who would say that they don't have just one cultural identity, they have several. So British Indian, British Iranian, British anything, really. That's very important to me, to maintain both my own ethnic and original heritage cultures and also the culture where I've been born and raised. So this is my room. It's surreal to think that I actually lived here in this room for the past 22 years. And over here, I've got my whole multicultural book section, so books in other languages. So I'm fluent in 4 languages, and I'm proficient in 3 more languages as well. So that's English, German, Persian, French, fluency, and proficiency in Chinese, Russian, and Swedish.
10: But Avesta isn't studying languages, rather physics and computer science at Durham University in the northeast of England, one of the best universities in the country. Unlike in many EU countries, universities in the UK are not free. The fees at Avesta's university are £9,250 per year, some $12,000.
11: I get a full loan because my parents are both pensioners, and I also get a grant, a scholarship on top of that. But I also hold 2 jobs as well. So I work at a bar and I also work in the lab.
10: After spending time studying, today Avesta has a meeting in the center of London. It takes him around an hour to get there by subway train, called the Tube. Each day, as many as 5 million passengers ride the various subway lines in the British capital. Tourists often block the way in the city center. And the city center is expensive. Avesta can't afford to go out to eat here often, but today he's meeting 3 fellow students in Chinatown. Some 80 restaurants are concentrated here over just a few streets. For Avesta, it's a place where he can practice his language skills.
11: So, this is actually one of my favorite spots in London because it's just a tangible sense of Chinese. It's a tangible Chinese community.
10: The South Bank is a popular meeting place, in part because it's free to just hang out along the Thames River. The cost of living in London is rising. The average rent for new leases on apartments is some £2,100 per month, around $2,800.
11: Young people cannot afford London. They cannot live here. If you want to buy a house, unless you strike gold and
8: make a serious fortune, it's very unlikely that you'll be able to afford a house in your lifetime in London. You have to stick to the outskirts.
10: Avesta will complete his bachelor's degree next year. Then he hopes to work in either the tech sector or the diplomatic corps and to see more of the world.
8: I would not be who I am if I had not been in London. Here, everyone speaks different languages. There's not just one language that everyone speaks. That's something that's made me who I am. I just feel so multicultural.
0: Looks can be deceiving. In a picturesque corner of southern Germany, Nazi dictator Adolf Hitler planned many of his crimes. Today, a documentation center there explores the atrocities of the Nazi era at what is now a popular holiday destination.
12: Hello, everyone. I'm in the Berchtesgadener Land in the south of Bavaria, and I don't think I'm exaggerating when I say this is one of the most beautiful landscapes in Germany.
13: Here you will find stunning mountains and cozy Bavarian towns. There's also one of the most beautiful mountain lakes in Germany. But terrible crimes were planned in the middle of this alpine idyll, at Hitler's Berghof on the Obersalzberg. We start in the city that gave the entire region its name, Berchtesgaden. Rich salt deposits brought money into the town and prosperity to the citizens. Added to this was the idyllic location in the Alps. Word got around.
12: Initially, Bavarian kings came here in the summer. Later, it was popular with scholars, industrialists, artists, and even the Nazis. And who comes today? Well, tourists like me.
13: Lake Königssee is considered a jewel of the German Alps.
12: Those steep rocks fall almost vertically into the water. That's why there are no roads or footpaths around the lake, so you can only explore it by boat.
13: A highlight of every tour is the famous Echo Wall.

0: My next destination is the Obersalzberg near Berchtesgaden. Where there is dense forest today, there were a few farms and guest houses 100 years ago. The dictator Adolf Hitler also enjoyed vacationing here, first in a small country house and later in the spacious Berghof. The Berghof was strictly shielded from the public because alongside Berlin, it became Hitler's second seat of government.
1: Hitler not only spent his vacation on the Obersalzberg, but also a quarter of the time he was in office.
0: Hitler received high-ranking guests and officials at the Berghof. Political and military decisions were made here about persecution, war, and genocide. After the war, the property was blown up. Today, there is hardly anything of Hitler's Berghof left.
1: Only this supporting wall of the slope is left.
0: Today, only a few tourists come here. The place where they take their photos used to be the large terrace of the Berghof. Hitler's lover, Eva Braun, filmed these videos with her small film camera. Images of a deceptive idol. In 1944, Hitler was at the Berghof for the last time. In April 1945, the Allies bombed the site. The ruins were blown up in 1952. After the war, things became quiet on Obersalzberg. It was not until 1999 that a documentation center was set up, a few hundred meters from the former Berghof. Soon the rush of visitors from all over the world was so great that it had to be rebuilt and expanded. The house reopened in 2023 with a new concept. What do visitors take away from the documentation center?
2: When you see wrong being done against someone else, that we need to speak up. If we don't speak up now, then later it could be us.
3: It's unimaginable that a person could think up something like that, naturally with the help of others, and that it then led to such destruction and such brutality.
4: Well, it just makes you realize how powerful Hitler was and what all he, you know, what all he accomplished while he was in command. So it's interesting, very interesting. A lot of information, very, very educational.
5: I think I didn't promise too much at the beginning. There are only a few places in the world that combine idol and atrocity as much as here in the Berchtesgadener Land.
6: You can find Irish pubs in almost every country around the world, but what makes the original so special? 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
7: Fáilte, welcome.
8: My name is Kieran Ward. I'm the bar manager here at O'Neill's Victorian Pub and Townhouse in Dublin. Let me take you inside and show you what a true Irish bar looks like.
9: Yeah.
8: I've been here since 1997, so it's 28 years now. You meet different people every day. You're meeting lots of different staff. You're just every day, no day is the same. A lot of people will know me, yeah. We have a lot of regular customers who work locally, who come in for lunch, who sometimes come in for dinner or come in for after work drinks. So we'll be on first name terms with a lot of our regulars.
10: Well, I come to this one about twice a week. Good service, nice staff, you know, and then that's it. And a place kind of with a little bit of history like this, it also makes it more interesting.
11: O'Neill's opened in 1885 and was owned by the same family until the early 2020s. But more on its history later, first to the drinks. When you're ready to order at the bar, you'll notice a few beers that are typical across Ireland.
8: This is Harp, another very well-known Irish lager. It's a European-style lager, light refreshing on a nice warm day. Rare thing in Ireland, but it's a really good beer. This is Smiddix, a very traditional Irish red ale. Tastes malted barley, roasted malted barley. Dates from the 1790s, I believe, and it's probably the best known red ale you'll see in Ireland. Guinness, probably Ireland's best known beer. It has a creamy, velvety taste. Bitter notes, kind of chocolate, coffee-ish. It's creamy because of the carbon dioxide and nitrogen mix as opposed to just carbon dioxide, so that's what gives it that creamy, velvety taste. If you pour it straight to three quarters, just above the harp, and then let it settle and back pour it, the nitrogen helps it, the creaminess of the pint.
11: But Irish pubs aren't just for adults ordering drinks.
9: Everybody's allowed.
8: A lot of bars in Dublin and Ireland nowadays,
9: food is involved. So you get every mix. You get families, you get people with children, you get older crowd. It's not all just coming into the pub to drink nowadays.
11: But before you're ready to step into the pub, there are a few Irish phrases to know.
8: Fáilte, welcome. Gurb mahagut, thank you. Slán, goodbye. Simple. Sláinte, cheers. So some of the simple ones that some have actually practiced before they get here. Am I pronouncing that right? You get a lot of that.
11: And what about do's and don'ts in an Irish pub?
8: Please don't order a black and tan or an Irish car bomb. Black and tan has a different meaning here to what I might have in the rest of the world, and particularly the States. So black and tans were a British paramilitary unit here who pretty much terrorised Ireland in the early 1900s. And not an Irish car bomb because people died really close to here by a car bomb. So yeah, things like that you just don't do in Ireland. Here tipping is appreciated but not expected the way it is in the rest of the States. The service will say the same. Nobody will think any different if you tip or don't tip. Behave. Listen, behave. It's simple. You can tell the bars when you come into it. If you walk into a bar like here, we don't want roaring, shouting, singing, screaming.
11: There are thousands of Irish pubs all around the world, but how are those in Ireland different from those abroad? And how can you recognise an authentic one?
8: Some of them are really, really good, and some of them are nothing like an Irish bar. They might be decorated somewhat like an Irish bar, but to me, to an Irish person, they don't feel like an Irish bar.
12: When you start seeing the same people in the same pub, it's like, okay, you know that like it's not just tourists coming in and out.
13: And it's easy to strike up a conversation with someone in a pub in Ireland.
8: People come to Ireland and experience an Irish bar, and they like the atmosphere, they like the way they run. They're replicated throughout the world, but I don't think ever equals. You know, it's not the same.
11: What do you like about Irish pubs? Have you ever visited one in Ireland? Or are you planning to?
6: Have you ever heard of Afroletics? Isaac Kira from Berlin is on a mission to get everyone moving, inspired by African dance and fitness.
3: When Isaac Kira, a Berlin-based dancer, choreographer, and fitness coach, invites people to work out in the park, there's an energetic African vibe in the air. This is no surprise, as the fitness program he developed, called Afroletics, combines African dance moves with African beats.
14: Afroletics is a fitness concept that I developed. It's a combination of dance, interval, and cardio training based on African rhythms. It's really about getting people to dance and sweat.
3: Segments of the workout derive from various African dance styles, such as Ndombolo, Amapiano, and Afro House.
14: The first dance style, Ndombolo, is from the Congo. The defining characteristic of Ndombolo is the hip movement. You have to always keep a light stance at this squatting position. The next dance style is Amapiano, originating from South Africa. My brother Dennis will demonstrate it. Notice the lightness. It's really groovy. We also say the aim is not to sweat.
15: Man sagt auch, the aim is not to sweat.
14: And finally, Afro House originates from Angola and is based on very quick footwork patterns. First we have Abria, okay? And then you can do it. And that's very crazy.
15: Crazy, yeah?
3: Isaac is very busy.

0: In 2020, he published his African Dance Dictionary, an online dictionary for African dance styles. The steps and their historical origins are explained in the videos, along with practicing instructions.
1: I want to help people appreciate our culture and help those who want to learn more about it.
0: Isaac is a successful dancer and choreographer. He collaborates with renowned artists and serves as an entertainer and content creator, boasting over 11 million followers on TikTok. His videos also feature celebrities such as American singer Jason Derulo and Nigerian singer Tiwa Savage. But he has worked hard for his success. Isaac was born in Ghana in 1991. When he was four, he and his family moved to Germany, starting in the city of Duisburg. After the sudden death of his mother, his father relocated him and his two brothers to Berlin-Neukölln, a neighborhood known for its social challenges.
1: Even though we never had much money, we still did well because we had each other. It was like, okay, mom's not here anymore, but dad is here, and we felt he'll look after us somehow. We just need to make sure we don't mess it up and keep moving forward.
0: Isaac started dancing at this youth center. As a teenager, he spent several hours a day here with his brothers and friends. They danced hip-hop and crumping, an expressive African-American dance style that originated in the United States in the early 2000s.
1: Dancing is a form of freedom, meaning every time you'd come home from school and you weren't in a cool mood, you came here and met up with your second family, trained together and developed new moves, which always gave you a sense of fulfillment.
0: In 2006, Isaac and his brothers won the German Crumping Championship, marking the birth of the MIK family. MIK stands for Monsters in Crump, and mindset is key. Isaac also earned individual titles, including Best Dancer, alongside completing his master's degree in industrial engineering.
1: I could never have imagined that I would one day reach this point, having started from such a difficult situation, and now standing alongside such international names on the world's stages.
0: Isaac has registered the name of his workout, Afroletics, as a trademark. And his dream is
1: that Afroletics becomes a global movement, that it's danced all over the world, and that the same energy like here at the Mauer Park will spread worldwide.
0: African rhythms are in Isaac's blood. His workout is not just about fitness, but also about enjoying life.
2: And with that, we come to the end of the show. Be sure to click and follow us on our social media channels for more from the world of culture and entertainment in Europe. Till next time, goodbye and auf Wiedersehen.

0: These are the topics that are moving the tech world.
1: Shift. We talk about
0: private data isn't safe. AI helping to fight crime. Social media algorithms. Online censorship.
1: Because our digital networked world never stands still.
0: So what are the biggest challenges? We'll talk about that.
1: Shift. In 15 minutes. Were my grandparents Nazis? Germans can now explore Nazi Party records online. A simple search and hidden chapters of family history come to light. Reckoning with the past. How do we face uncomfortable truths? Arts Unveiled. In 30 minutes.

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1: War, power, strategy, the same old voices keep telling the same old stories.
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1: Hi, I'm Shani Rosanes.
0: Hi, I'm Waslat Hasrat Nazimi. We'd like to invite you to Globalize,
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0: This is DW News, our top stories. The US military has launched strikes on Iran, accusing the regime of attacking a Cyprus-flagged tanker in the Strait of Hormuz. State media in Iran said that explosions were heard in the coastal city of Chabahar. The Iranian Revolutionary Guard has closed the strait and says it will only reopen the waterway when the US ceases interventions in the region. People in Texas have held a vigil for a Mexican immigrant shot dead by an ICE officer. Lawmakers joined family and community members to pay tribute to Lorenzo Salgado Araujo, a builder who had lived in Houston for over 30 years. Immigration and Customs Enforcement said Salgado tried to evade arrest and an officer shot him in self-defense. Witnesses dispute the official account. In Nigeria, the students who were rescued from captivity are recovering in hospital. The children had been kidnapped by Islamic militants in May. They were freed in what President Bola Tinubu called a military operation. Abductions of pupils in Nigeria are common as militant groups target schools to pressure the government and extort ransoms from relatives.
1: I would love to be like my mother.
2: All I wanted was her love, her time.
3: Hơi một chút thì con tỏ ra là con tức giận hay là nóng giận. 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

0: 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So the mindset only changed after I gave birth to my daughter. 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
0: My mom started home-based making kuehs. Kuehs are like traditional tortoise shape. It's red in color and it's a traditional dessert. That's how Kuehoja started. We started our first flagship store at Tanjong Pagar in 2017. Our personality clashed a lot. That's when we realized that we need each other in the business. Over the years, because of the business, we learn to compromise. We learn how to love each other despite whatever emotions that we are going through. And we learn how to get things right. So from there, we spin off to doing workshops, family bonding workshops. Because I felt that, you know, like a lot of parents, these days, they don't have time for their children. So I try to vision like what I want

0: What happens to societies where women remain invisible? 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Why do hummingbirds not get drunk? 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
1: 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Tech is giving them new tools, from drones and robots to AI-powered warning systems. 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Let's find out. What if technology could explore a dangerous disaster zone before rescuers go in? AI-powered drones and robots can map damaged areas and assess risks in real time. But for these high-tech tools to work, they need fast and reliable data connections. Researchers at the German Rescue Robotics Center are putting them to the test.
2: Drones could soon become a standard tool for rescue teams. They can scan disaster zones, identify high-risk areas, and search for survivors. Drones are often controlled remotely and transmit live video and sensor data to rescue teams.
3: They have to be remote controlled. So we need a low latency. It has to be continuous. It has to be absolutely reliable. So the communication must not break, not even very, very short time. Lives might depend on it.
2: Wolfgang Kellerer and his colleagues are researching 6G, the next generation of mobile networks. One day, it could make communication between people and intelligent machines faster and more reliable. The idea is simple. Send the machines in first. Ground robots can enter dangerous buildings. Their sensors collect information, while their thermal cameras search for people who may be trapped or injured. Drones and other AI-powered devices are already being used. They help search teams find lost hikers in difficult terrain and provide aid to people trapped by flooding. In 2023, earthquakes struck Turkey and Syria and killed nearly 60,000 people. Drones produced aerial maps of the disaster zone in real time.
4: What our drone operators see is happening right now. There is no time delay. You don't have to wait for the next satellite constellation to pass over an area. So what you see is what you get. And in rescue scenarios, having real-time data is absolutely crucial.
2: But even the smartest robot is only as good as its connection. If the signal fails, operators lose control. Researchers are testing portable mesh nodes,

0: Small wireless relays that work together. They extend wireless coverage, even in difficult terrain. All of this has one goal, keeping rescuers safe. But what happens when someone is buried somewhere even those machines can't reach? Researchers are testing a very different kind of first responder, cockroaches equipped with mini sensors. These biobots can crawl through tiny gaps and hazardous areas looking for survivors. And rescue doesn't only happen on land. Underwater, strong currents and poor visibility can create new challenges. That's where underwater drones come in. This compact underwater drone is designed to make the work of rescue teams easier. According to its developer, it can be deployed in about 10 minutes and operate at a depth of up to 300 meters. And its hot swap battery technology supposedly gives it a wired operating range of about 2 kilometers for up to 4 hours.
1: We focus really on the most challenging conditions. So here in Switzerland, for example, we have rivers, which are quite challenging to operate in as humans.
0: Underwater drones are used to locate wartime munitions. About 1.6 million tons were dumped in the North and Baltic Seas during the World Wars, posing long-term environmental and safety risks. Using HD cameras and acoustic sensors or sonar, the robot can survey large areas, either autonomously or under remote control. Once it identifies an object, operators can guide it for a closer inspection and recover loads of up to 40 kilos. Using AI and sensor fusion technology, the drone combines information from cameras and sonar, allowing it to navigate even in murky water.
1: You have both basically visual information and acoustic information displayed as a 3D map in real time for the operator. Or, of course, if you have an autonomous interface, it's much simpler. You just say, well, we need to search that area or inspect that kind of structure, and it does it for you, basically.
0: The system has already been used in search and rescue missions. It could also support offshore wind, oil and gas inspections, reducing the need for dives in hazardous conditions. Drones like this take years of engineering and a lot of money. But not every AI rescue tool starts in a big company or research lab. This wildfire detection system began with an idea from a teenager who wanted to protect his community. Today, it's helping detect wildfires around the world.
2: I started in 2020 because I personally had family friends who lost their homes to wildfires, and I really wanted to do something about it.
0: Franco Rodriguez Villar was 16 when he co-founded Satellites on Fire, an AI-powered early warning system for wildfires. Today, company figures show the platform is used in more than 20 countries and helped authorities respond to more than 600 wildfires in 2025. The company also says its alert system can detect fires faster than NASA's.
2: We combine satellites, cameras, drones, sensors, and AI to detect fires. We have an AI algorithm that is enabling us to detect much faster by combining different kinds of information with reports from customers in territory.
0: The platform can send smartphone alerts to people who are in danger and notify first responders. Franco's goal is to save lives and to protect forests, wildlife, and fragile ecosystems.
2: We want to be an integral solution for this problem globally. So this means being in prevention, detection, monitoring, and suppression of the fires.
0: But many regions simply don't have this technology. In many places hit hardest by climate-related disasters, rescue teams work with whatever they have. Pakistan is among the countries most vulnerable to climate change. Every monsoon, floods kill hundreds and, in the worst years, force millions from their homes. The warning systems often don't reach everyone. That's where citizen-led technology can help. Nothing but water where roads and fields once stood, Pakistan's monsoon floods are a deadly threat. In 2022 alone, flooding killed more than 1,700 people and affected 33 million others, nearly one in seven Pakistanis. In some flood-prone areas, early warning systems still have gaps. Studies point to problems with monitoring, forecasting, and coordination. In some places, communities, NGOs, and startups are stepping in. One Karachi-based IoT company has installed sensors at 5 flood-prone sites along the Indus River in Sindh province to track water levels in real time. The system uses two kinds of sensors. Ultrasonic sensors measure water levels by sending sound waves and by timing their return from the water's surface. Radar sensors work similarly with radio waves and, according to the company, remain reliable even in bad weather.

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1: Getting that technology into rural Sindh province isn't easy. Mobile coverage can be patchy. But where they work, the sensors give authorities more time to warn people and evacuate. In Karachi, millions of people live in informal settlements that are hard hit by flooding. Many of these areas are poorly mapped, making evacuation even more difficult. A local initiative is now digitizing old maps and combining them with satellite imagery to map flood routes. People in Karachi already share flood updates on WhatsApp, warning about flooded streets and blocked roads. Now those crowdsourced reports are feeding a live map through an app called Afad Info.
2: We take all of that data together and we collectively turn it into a live map which lets you choose your mode of transport, and based on that it tells you what way is a safe way for you to take.
1: For now these tools remain local and limited. But as floods become more severe, the challenge is getting them to the people who need them most. One of the best rescue tools is also one of the simplest, phone alerts. They can save more lives than the most expensive rescue equipment. When powerful earthquakes struck Venezuela in June 2026, the country had no public early warning system. But millions of Android phones still sounded an alarm. Using data from smartphones, Google's alert system detected the quake and warned people before the strongest shaking arrived. Chile, by contrast, has a state-run warning system, one of the most established in Latin America. It sends alerts to millions of phones within seconds. At Chile's National Disaster Prevention and Response Service, every second counts. The team issues early warnings and coordinates the response to earthquakes, tsunamis and other emergencies. AI helps get those warnings out in time.
3: AI helps us collect, consolidate and process information more efficiently so we can produce timely reports, issue alerts and analyze incoming data. The goal is to ensure that both authorities and the public are warned in a timely manner.
1: To warn as many people as possible, Senapred relies on cell broadcast technology. Instead of sending millions of individual text messages, alerts are transmitted simultaneously from every cell tower in the danger zone to all compatible phones nearby. Even if the networks are overloaded, the warning still gets through.
3: Telecommunications companies have expanded network coverage across the entire territory. This allows us to reach even very remote areas with alerts and effectively cover the whole country.
1: Phones sold in Chile are required to be compatible with this system. When an alert arrives, it takes over the screen with a loud warning tone that's hard to ignore.
3: SAE has several advantages. First, the speed of communication. From the moment a message is sent to when it reaches end users, it's just a matter of minutes.
1: In an emergency, those extra minutes can make all the difference. So here's the takeaway. The most effective disaster technology isn't always the most advanced. It's the technology that reaches people when they need it most. Fast, reliable phone alerts are the first line of defense. AI, drones and robots are helping rescue teams go even further. That's all from me. Bye.

Nazis? Germans can now explore Nazi Party records online. A simple search and hidden chapters of family history come to light. Reckoning with the past. How do we face uncomfortable truths? Arts Unveiled. Next. We all crave

0: desire, but talking about it is still tricky. Why do we want what we want?
1: Oh.
0: How do we get what we long for? Can we be honest about it?
2: Yes, you can talk about it like any other subject.
0: Let's explore My Body, My Desire. In 45 minutes.

0: 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What's really behind the hype? 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
13: The U.S. National Archives has made Nazi Party membership records publicly accessible online. This latest development is giving many German families new insight into chapters of their history that remained hidden for decades.
14: Were my grandparents Nazis? Are there dirty secrets of that kind in our family?
15: That's my great-grandmother. I loved her. She was such a good, sweet woman.
16: Gute Frau?
14: What answers are millions of Germans discovering right now? Files that had long lain hidden are now easily accessible.
17: I would call it even a historic change in German memory culture.
14: We'll show why the Nazi Party membership index can destroy family stories, how guilt is dealt with, and what this laundry has to do with it all. What did my family do during the Nazi era? For Hanno Dannenfeld, there were only vague family stories about it.
15: There was one person in our family, my grandfather, about whom it was known that he was in the Napola. There were photos of him in a uniform with swastikas on it. So it was clear he was somehow part of the system. But the details weren't known. So to find all these people in the database, in black and white, that was surprising.
14: It came without warning from abroad. The U.S. National Archives published Nazi Party membership records online, making 5,000 microfilm rolls accessible to anyone. It's upending the narratives of many families.
15: I always thought my father's father was a left-wing trade unionist. But he's also turned up in the Nazi Party database. My father found that out and called me, really upset, and said that, looking back, he's so angry at his father because they'd always said that he had a spotless record.
18: So this was the point where we said, if there's such a great interest in researching your family's Nazi past, we should help people to do so by making this card index searchable.
14: The German weekly newspaper Die Zeit was the first to organize and simplify these 16 million files for a search engine. Now every reader can search for any name, making history personal.
18: What I found interesting is that I talked to a lot of people who deal with history professionally, and they said, oh, but I never researched

0: my family past in the archives. And now I did.
1: The response was enormous. Millions of hits overloaded servers at both the National Archives and Die Zeit. Alaida Asman says this access is an important, long overdue step for the work of remembrance.
2: So the change was now that it hit the whole society as a collective and not just individuals.
1: Writers Günter Grass and Christa Wolf, publisher Siegfried Unseld, former German Foreign Minister Hans-Dietrich Genscher, all were publicly criticized for having been members of Nazi organizations.
2: That caused a huge upheaval and a lot of discussion that even these amazing figures who supported our democracy had actually their roots in Nazi Germany. But every time it was just one name that was in the discussion.
1: Names from an index that almost didn't survive. In the last weeks of the war, Nazi leadership ordered the destruction of these incriminating materials. But the person tasked with that hid the documents under waste paper, where they were secured by U.S. troops on their advance through Nazi Germany. They were handed over to the German Federal Archives after German unification, but accessing them was complicated, involving applications and waiting periods. But the U.S. National Archives kept digital copies, and in spring of 2026, everything was suddenly accessible. Statutes of limitations had expired, and most of that generation has died. The truth has come out, but is it too late?
3: It's such a shame this is all only coming to light now. I'm angry about all the conversations we had which touched on this topic, but didn't give me anything to hold on to. Not in black and white, as suddenly shown by these ID cards. It's interesting for us, because now we can or have to talk to our parents in a new way about all these things and ask, why didn't you question it all more? I mean, we're talking about one of the greatest crimes against humanity, and your parents were somehow involved in it. Why didn't you ask more questions about that?
1: Gaps have opened between reality and memories, involving narratives, reassurances, omissions, and repression. A survey conducted by Die Zeit revealed those gaps.
0: More than a quarter says, my parents opposed the regime. And only very, very few people, only about 3%, say, my grandfather or my grandmother, they were supporting the NSDAP. So this obviously can't be true.
1: The reality was just the opposite. Only 1% of the population actively resisted the regime. The Nazi Party had some 10 million members, meaning 1 in 5 adults was a member. And now they're showing up in the files.
2: I think there's a huge difference whether there is historical evidence to this kind of talk or whether it is something that was established in the families and always repeated.
1: What the membership cards can't reveal is why someone joined the Nazi Party. The date of membership can give some insight. The Nazi Party was founded in 1920 during the Weimar Republic. Its most prominent member was Adolf Hitler. Within 13 years, it went from an insignificant splinter party to a totalitarian ruling party. The Nazis took power in 1933 and began shaping Germany into a fascist state.
0: We can see if someone entered the party before 1933 that this person was convinced of the ideology.
1: It was an ideology that propagated radical nationalism and anti-Semitism. Young people were especially drawn in by the Nazis' promise of renewal. Some 40% of the members were under 30 years of age.
2: This party had a huge promise for the young generation because it was not a totally fixed system, and it gave a lot of agency, really also political agency, to this youth because they were immediately drawn into the system to organize and to create the state anew.
1: There was a huge surge in people wanting to join a few weeks after the Nazis took power. So many, in fact, that a membership cap was imposed from 1933 to
3: 1937. My great-grandfather, for example, was one of the first to be involved back in 1933. There were others who didn't join the party until 1942 or 1943. Unfortunately, today we can only speculate and say, I have no idea. Maybe there was peer pressure. Or, as in the case of my other great-grandfather, who was a cattle dealer and a large landowner, he may have had other reasons. Business reasons for joining the party.
1: Whether the motivation was opportunism, careerism, or anti-Semitism, no one was forced to join the party. Nor was anyone added without their knowledge, as was often claimed later on.
0: Nobody had to become a member of the NSDAP. It was a personal, individual decision to become a member of this party. It was a decision to support the regime.
1: It was a regime that plunged the world into war and mercilessly persecuted and murdered 6 million Jews, as well as many others whom the Nazis deemed undesirable. After 13 years of the Nazi regime and a lost war, came the capitulation in
4: 1945.
1: Germany lay in ruins, occupied by troops from the US, the UK, France, and the Soviet Union. These allies pursued two goals: holding the perpetrators accountable while also building a new state, a new Germany. How could those two goals be reconciled? Hitler had killed himself to avoid facing justice, but many of the other main war criminals were put on trial by the Allies at Nuremberg. That clearly identified the guilty parties, but were they the only culprits?
2: These were people who were brought to court, and rightly so, but all the others were fine. You know, always this idea that, okay, these are now the perpetrators, okay, we can count them into that group, but that also leaves the rest of the society untainted.
1: That changed when they too were forced to answer for their actions under the Nazis. Now doctors, industrialists, and civil servants were also being brought to trial.
0: And then people said, okay, but now kind of everybody is sitting in court. This can't be right. These are honorable persons. Yeah. And people started to oppose these kind of processes. This is very important to see that most Germans, they regarded themselves as victims of the National Socialism, not as the ones who did this.
1: In Hanno's family, too, there is the impulse to relativize it all to this day.
3: I've noticed that when you confront people with this, they tend to resort to justifications relatively quickly. In my grandfather's case, it was, he was just so young. His father had sent him to the Napola. But afterward, he was a good husband, a good father, a good grandfather. As soon as it comes to one's own family, the willingness to dig deeper isn't really there.
1: And with that, we come to the white laundry. As part of denazification, people could get a certificate attesting to their unproblematic political background from credible individuals. This is mockingly referred to as a Purcell certificate. After all, Purcell gets clothes especially white.
2: This is interesting because it also has very deep moral implications, because whiteness is the color of purity and immaculateness, and of course also innocence. So to fetishize the color of white means that especially at the time when all of this was hidden, was not talked about, was silenced, at the same time there was this concept of Persil, something that that you could wash away your guilt.
1: This strategy by the Americans enabled the Germans' desire to repress the truth. Increasingly more important than coming to terms with the past was looking ahead and rebuilding Germany into a functioning country. The U.S. preferred to keep the Nazi Party membership records in their possession.
2: They wanted to make a clear break and start from scratch. Create a new beginning, and because the Nazi society had to be transformed into a democratic society, but with the same people, how can you do this? So one of their laws was to create the new beginning via forgetting. Don't talk about it anymore.
1: Konrad Adenauer, the first chancellor of the new Federal Republic, took a pragmatic approach. If everyone who'd been involved in the Nazi regime were dismissed, there would be no one left to found the new state.
0: I think Konrad Adenauer, he put it in the way that you can't spill dirty water when you don't have clean one. So they have to work with these people, and they wanted to integrate these people into the German society.
2: There are so many forms of denial, you know, not listening to it, not taking it into. In all of this, these are forms in which you keep it away from yourself, and to the huge move to embrace it as part of your history, and to that was only done by the next generation.
1: More than 20 years later came the 1968 student revolts. They questioned everything up to that point and demanded a real reckoning with the entire previous generation.
2: The now almost adult children were talking to their parents, but in a way that there was a confrontation that would not release stories. It was not a moment of transition of telling anything.
1: A now iconic moment was when activist Beate Klarsfeld slapped then-Chancellor Kurt Georg Kiesinger at a party conference. It was meant to protest his Nazi past.
0: Another milestone of this process was surely the TV series Holocaust from the late 70s, an American series, which stirred a lot of conversation about the guilt of every German when it comes to the Holocaust. Because people never thought about the Holocaust as the central crime that the whole society was kind of involved in, because everybody saw that Jews were deported. And so these were steps in a long, long, long and slow process.
1: Technology has now provided another piece of the puzzle by granting open access to the Nazi Party archives. The cards are on the table. Now anyone who wants to look can see.
0: I think it's very important to know that society, democracy is endangered, that it's everyone, every single person is part of this.
1: Germany is now regarded as the world champion of coming to terms with the past and confronting its guilt. There are 100,000 Stolpersteine on the streets commemorating deported people, the Holocaust Memorial in the heart of Berlin, and in-depth lessons in schools. On the other hand, right-wing extremism is also on the rise here, and the right-wing populist party AfD is gaining influence.
4: Die AfD macht irgendwie,
3: the AfD in Saxony-Anhalt might somehow end up with a majority in the state parliament and could then maybe fill judicial positions according to its own preferences, leading some people to think, I'll join the AfD and make a career for myself. I don't know. Realizing that my own family wasn't particularly strong in that regard makes you think about just how great the danger is today.
1: How about you? Are there any dark secrets in your family history?
5: As Germany continues to grapple with its past, one writer's voice remains especially relevant. Ingeborg Bachmann became a literary icon by examining memory, identity, and the human condition in post-war Europe.
3: Austrian writer Ingeborg Bachmann is regarded as one of the defining voices of post-war literature. Romantically linked to writers like Paul Celan and Max Frisch, she moved constantly between Vienna, Berlin, Zurich, and Rome. For her portrait about her, German filmmaker Regina Schilling immersed herself in historical documents and archive material. With actress Sandra Hüller, she imagined a day in Bachmann's life, shortly before her early death at the age of 47.

0: I created a framework, but I'm a documentary filmmaker, so it was very important to me that everything felt spontaneous, while Sandra Hüller also brings her own perspective as a woman living today.
1: Ich schreibe, dazu brauche ich Papier, Feder, eine Schreibmaschine, einen ausgeschlafenen Kopf und der Rest ist Arbeit.
2: Through audio recordings, the actress enters Bachmann's world of thoughts. In her final years, the writer lived alone in Rome. By all accounts, she was highly intelligent and deeply shaped by the fear and trauma of growing up in southern Austria under the bombing raids of World War II. After moving to Vienna, she made her first attempts at writing. She also discovered that her beloved father had joined the Nazi Party early on, making him complicit in a regime responsible for destruction and mass death.
3: Es ist wohl möglich, die fremden Familien ihre Verbrechen und Defekte zu zeigen, aber die eigene mit ihren schwerenden Eiterbeulen nie.
2: With her very first collection of poems, Ingeborg Bachmann captivated readers. She found a powerful poetic language to express feelings of coldness and disillusionment.
1: Die auf Widerruf gestundete Zeit wird sichtbar am Horizont. Bald musst du den Schuh schnüren und die Hunde zurückjagen in die Marschhöfe, denn die Eingeweide der Fische sind kalt geworden im Wind.
2: In 1953, she appeared before the literary forum called Group 47 alongside Günter Grass, Martin Wase and Heinrich Böll. Walter Jens was enthusiastic, while critic Marcel Reich-Ranitzky believed women were generally less gifted as writers. Bachmann won the Group 47 prize. It was her breakthrough as a poet, but she wanted more. She wanted to tell stories.
4: Ich existiere nur, wenn ich schreibe. Ich bin nicht, wenn ich nicht schreibe. Bin mir vollkommen fremd, aus mir herausgefallen, wenn ich nicht schreibe.
2: After years of struggle, her first novel, Melina, was published in 1971. It's a complex love triangle and an exploration of the narrator's inner conflict over her gender identity.
5: Bin ich eine Frau oder etwas Dimorphes?
0: She was so visionary in her thinking and writing, so far ahead of her time. In many ways, she anticipated ideas we would now associate with things like mansplaining and patriarchal structures. I was surprised by how deeply and intensely she engaged with these issues.
2: This artful blend of archival footage and improvised scenes offers fans a chance to rediscover the literary icon Ingeborg Bachmann.
6: From Ingeborg Bachmann's words to Fred Stein's images, both left a lasting mark on post-war culture. Fleeing Nazi persecution, Stein rebuilt his life in New York, where his camera captured the faces and rhythms of a changing world.
0: For many Germans, New York in the 1940s was the eagerly awaited destination at the end of a long journey. For German photographer Fred Stein as well. On long walks, he photographed his unfamiliar new home, practicing documentary street photography with curiosity and an eye for the moment. In New York, he met other Germans who had also fled the Nazis, like novelist Thomas Mann and philosopher Hannah Arendt. His most famous photograph was of this fellow exile, Albert Einstein.
7: Einstein's first assistant went to high school with Fred. So he asked Einstein if it would be okay if a refugee, German refugee, took his picture. And Einstein hated his picture being taken, but he agreed. And Fred had 10-minute appointment to take his picture, but they had such a great time, he spent 2 hours with him.
0: Peter Stein has come from New York to Leipzig, where the German National Library's Exile Archive is exhibiting his father's photographs. They're remarkable documents of those years, marked by fleeing and arriving. They also tell the story of a man being cast

0: aside by the times, but one who put that Einstein portrait on his business card, leading to the chance to photograph Marlene Dietrich. Fred Stein was born in Dresden in 1909. His father was a rabbi and his mother taught Jewish religious studies. Historian Daniel Siemens has written a biography tracing the family's history and Fred Stein's path to becoming a photographer. His book launch was hosted by the Jewish Museum in Berlin, which also holds part of Fred Stein's estate. Stein wanted to be a lawyer, but that career was forbidden at the time to Jews. In 1933, he married Lilo, a Jewish woman. The couple bought a second-hand Leica camera for their wedding. Their honeymoon in Paris became an escape.
1: He had absolutely no interest in becoming a professional photographer. It stemmed from the fact that he was in exile in Paris.
0: While out in Paris with his camera, Stein tried out various techniques, experimented, and honed his eye, including in the area of social documentary photography. He worked for magazines, documenting the lives of workers and the poorest members of society, and came into contact with the photographic artists of that era. Rarely seen until now are Fred Stein's photographs of refugee children evacuated to safety in France from the Spanish Civil War to escape Franco's troops.
2: He was contacted by the Republican government if he would take pictures of the children. And the Spanish Republican government, against Franco, they sent thousands of their children to France to be safe from the bombing.
0: In 1941, Fred Stein and his family fled from Marseille to New York, where his most famous photos were taken. He was fascinated by the city and its countless motifs. But as the father of two children, he struggled to make a living as a photographer. He especially enjoyed portrait photography, peering into the souls of his subjects. In New York, he met others who shared his fate and became a chronicler of emigration. Like writer Bertolt Brecht or painter Marc Chagall. Fred Stein, a remarkable photographer who died at just 57 years old, is worthy of rediscovery.
3: And with that, we come to the end of the show. Thanks for joining us, and be sure to click and follow DW on YouTube for more stories from around Europe.

0: We all crave desire, but talking about it is still tricky. Why do we want what we want?
1: Oh.
0: How do we get what we long for? Can we be honest about it?
2: Yes, you can talk about it like any other subject.
0: Let's explore My Body, My Desire. In 15 minutes.
3: Femicide, a national crisis in Kenya.
4: We need to speak up because it's happening so that there are laws that can be enacted.
3: The number of femicides has remained alarmingly high for years. Now, a broad alliance is calling for stronger protections for women.
5: What are institutions like the High Court here and governments doing to protect women and girls?
0: The 77% in 90 minutes.

0: 24 hours in Young China. Working from dawn till dusk, chasing a career and money?
1: Most just go to work, do their job, and retire.
0: China's youth is saying no thanks.
2: We can be bolder in chasing our dreams.
0: More self-focused.
3: I want to become a rock star.
0: And self-determined.
4: My dream shouldn't depend on having children.
5: I want enough money to live so I can do what I love.
0: How will this new mindset change the country? The Chinese Dream starts July 22nd on DW.
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This is DW News, our top stories. The US military has launched strikes on Iran, accusing the regime of attacking a Cyprus-flagged tanker in the Strait of Hormuz. State media in Iran said that explosions were heard in the coastal city of Chabahar. The Iranian Revolutionary Guard has closed the strait and says it will only reopen the waterway when the US ceases interventions in the region. People in Texas have held a vigil for a Mexican immigrant shot dead by an ICE officer. Lawmakers joined family and community members to pay tribute to Lorenzo Salgado Araujo, a builder who had lived in Houston for over 30 years. Immigration and Customs Enforcement said Salgado tried to evade arrest and an officer shot him in self-defense. Witnesses dispute the official account. In Nigeria, the students who were rescued from captivity are recovering in hospital. The children had been kidnapped by Islamic militants in May. They were freed in what President Bola Tinubu called a military operation. Abductions of pupils in Nigeria are common as militant groups target schools to pressure the government and extort ransoms from relatives.

0: This is Heidi Ulrich. The Swiss athlete is the fastest speed surfer in the world. Heidi has the need for speed, always aiming to go faster. Who is the woman behind the records? What motivates her? We dive into the life of a woman who has just one goal, to be the fastest on the surface of the water.
1: It's about beating myself, going faster, and set a real world record.

0: Here, in the middle of the highest mountains in the Alps, Heidi Ulrich is at home. Speed surfing is all about the wind. Heidi lives with her partner, Chris Arnold, by the Uri Lake, home to constantly changing weather.
1: Slowly I can feel the wind a little bit. Huh? What does the app say?
2: Yeah, it looks like.
3: Oh, it's already 60 knots in Islington.
1: Here looks good as well. Huh? It's even better than on the other side. So let's check outside.
2: Maybe. 17 to 18 knots here. Huh?
4: They're already surfing down there.
1: Huh? Oh, so. Yeah, a lot of people are already out and you can see the white caps on the lake.
2: So let's go down and have a session.
1: Yes, let's go.
0: Speed surfing is the Formula One of wind-powered water sports. Heidi has ideal training conditions living right by a lake. For her extreme sport, she needs good equipment and very high winds. Fear is not an option. At over 80 kilometers per hour, every wrong decision can be deadly. This time, a storm is brewing, but Heidi loves the thrill of it.
1: This was one of the most mystic sessions I ever had. In between a second can change and windy and wavy and everything. It was almost hailing, but the wind was nice. Today was around 20 minutes, but normally on a normal training day around 2 to 4 hours. But then it's normally sunny and a bit warmer, and now it was just heavy rain and a little thunderstorm without lightning. That's why we went out, but it was fun anyway, so.
0: In 2019, Heidi was aiming to break her 500-meter world record, but her efforts were to no avail.
1: In 2019, I also had another profession. I was head of HR. I was responsible for a team of 6 people, and it was for me super hard to focus. I was 6 weeks in Namibia, and I had to work as well. So after 6 weeks of competing in this speed channel, I went home with no record. No record means I missed the world record by 0.3 kilometer per hour, and I also missed the Swiss woman record by 0.1 kilometer per hour. It was quite a hard time for me because I really had to think what I want to do and what I'm going to change in my life. Back in Switzerland, I decided to quit my job as a HR manager. My new role was not a manager anymore, and this was the best decision ever.
0: Then COVID hit, and Heidi had to wait 3 years to set another world record.
1: After this big disaster for me in 2019 without any record, in 2022, on the second last day of the event, the wind was just perfect in the morning and we did this record. I collapsed because of happiness. It was such a big achievement for me, really. And one of the special things in 2022 was also I was the first woman ever who finished in the top 10 of the men's ranking. That's insane.
0: Her partner Chris has supported Heidi from the very first moment, a great love story in both sports and life.
1: Without the support of Christian, nothing would happen like that. We came together 7 years ago and I said to him, I have one goal in my life, I want to do this world record in Namibia. It was maybe after 2 weeks or something like that, and he said to me,
3: well, I know you can do it.
1: He learned to do speed surfing because of me, because he wanted to understand how it works. And then he taught me to do real speed surfing. Just by myself, I think it wouldn't have been possible to make this world record. It's really one of the biggest gifts to share mostly all of the passion together. We don't have to speak a lot with each other. We really have the same feeling and we just enjoy every single second when we are doing something outside. It doesn't matter if it's rainy or windy or snowy or whatever. Both have the motto, enjoy every single second of your life. I mean, do what you love as much as you can. That's one of the points why we are that happy.
0: Competitions, training and work. Heidi's everyday life is filled to the brim.
1: I start 5 or 6 o'clock in the morning. I go up the mountains, do some trail running around 2 to 4 hours. Afterwards, I come back, I work until lunch. And in the afternoon, normally the thermal wind as now is blowing and we go out for a windsurfing training session. If there is no wind in the afternoon, we're gonna do some mountain biking or climbing. And after dinner, normally I work again. I don't like train in the gym. I train my whole body always outside in the nature. If I don't do trail running in the morning, I go out on the beautiful lake lake on the glassy water with a stand-up paddle or a surfboard to train my upper body. The upper body is super important for windsurfing. My training looks like around 20 to 30 hours per week, next to 100% of working. It's not always easy to put everything under one hat, like we say in German, but I really love my life, I really love what I do, and that's why I think it's everything so successful.
0: Back in the day, Heidi had a tough time combining work and sport. Now she has found the right balance.
1: My company is my biggest sponsor because they allowed me to work most of the time remote. It means I can combine working and doing my windsurfing like

0: After long break during the COVID pandemic, saw Christian and Heidi come up with alternative training exercises.
1: Christian loved to build everything by himself, so he did this little slackline, especially made for our living room. We are not just doing outdoor sport, we also do a lot of core stabilization, because be stable on the windsurf board is super important, because the less movement we have, the faster we are, because as soon as we move the sail, we lose speed. That's why we are trained a lot on this thing here, this is a slackline, but also on this Siboba, to really focus on the whole body stabilization. These two things are really perfect.
0: The chance for her next world record attempt is getting closer. Heidi has trained hard, but there are many variables out of her control.
2: So now the next goal is to go back to France for the world record attempt over the nautical mile, the long distance we say in speed surfing. But in 2019 we had to avoid a big sandbar, so it was not possible to go straight along the beach. That's why I know if everything around will be perfect, the wind, the angle, the beach, I know I can go faster than I was in 2019. It's about beating myself, going faster and set a real world record.

0: Hello, welcome to France. We are here at the world record attempt over a nautical mile. This place is called La Plage du Rouet. It's the third windiest place on Earth, and it's just perfect for speed sailing because here you have normally tramontana. It's a very strong wind from the Pyrenees, and you have 90 degrees offshore wind, and you can go close to the beach and try to go as fast as you can. For the world record attempt, we have some different kind of stuff which I am wearing, like two weight vests of them. Here inside I'm gonna put some weights, 2 kilo plate of lead. I'm gonna put this inside my weight vest, and if the wind is stronger blowing, then I'm gonna put more lead. And I'm normally wearing 2 or 3 vests of this, and because the speed rule is, it doesn't care how much additional weight you put in your vest, but you have to float.
1: Speed surfing enthusiasts come from all over the world and are constantly attempting new world records. Sometimes they have to wait weeks until the wind conditions are just right. As soon as the wind is blowing properly, everything has to move very fast.

0: Well, it's looking like the wind is picking up a little bit and the direction is not so bad. So I think as soon he will open the race, then we go again. The wind is picking up, so let's go.
1: Yeah, let's go.
2: In order to set a world record, the average speed over a nautical mile is calculated. That's 1,852 kilometers exactly. The aim is to hit just over 70 kilometers per hour.
0: Day one, it's over now. The wind was super gusty, means super unstable and super shifty and not so strong. I did around 15 runs and on my watch I was faster than the world record. But I think it's not enough in between the world record video gate. Let's wait until they checked it this evening. Otherwise, tomorrow is another day, so let's go again.
2: The next morning, she is dealt a surprise.
3: Congratulations, yesterday is some big number, huh? Heidi, she did the world record.
2: But Heidi isn't satisfied quite yet. Today the conditions are optimal and she wants to go again.
3: Not rolling, millimeter chop, just to go fast, and this is unbelievable. Forever speed.

0: broken her own record once more, 71.4 kilometres per hour. Never has a woman been faster on the water.
1: I did already the world record yesterday by a tiny, tiny little bit, and today I really set a new one by 38.45 on a GPS. Wow, I'm just stoked. I'm so proud of me, and I'm super happy to share this with my partner in crime, Christian. And one of the key to achieve this goal is for sure just having fun on the water. I'm just enjoying every single second, and I try to do each run with a big smile, even if it's that hard. And I think that's really one of the key of my success. Just having fun and enjoy life and just do the best of it.

0: East Asia, the world's most important economic region. Japan is preparing for conflict. South Korea is arming itself. Taiwan is fortifying its defenses. Former enemies are now allies as China tests the boundaries. Old enmities, new friendships. Watch the full story on YouTube.
1: JD Vance.
2: Behind the name, a story told from the inside.
3: Yeah, you may want to close the door.
2: A childhood overshadowed by his mother's addiction.
4: I didn't think about anything except just getting high.
2: From working class Ohio to America's elite, and for years, one of its sharpest critics.
5: Trump is a really bad candidate.
2: But sometimes politics rewrites loyalties.
6: He said some bad things about me, but that was before he knew me, and then he fell in love.
7: This is incredible.
2: Is this just the beginning of something far bigger?
8: He said, you're going to be the president of the United States.
9: Hey, everybody. J.D. Vance here.
2: J.D. Vance, the man after Trump, starts August 8th on DW.

0: Suddenly, it's there, surging through you. Often, a touch is enough. A thought. A glance. Our blood pressure rises. Our breathing quickens. Our skin becomes more sensitive.
1: The sensation spreads from the belly downwards and then all over our body.
2: What are the benefits of pleasure? Well, first of all, it's fun.
3: In my practice, I see the negative aspects of desire in the form of excessive arousal or a lack of arousal.
4: I have erection problems. My penis doesn't stay hard when I have penetrative sex with women.
0: Sexual arousal can be unpredictable. Sometimes it's there, sometimes it's gone.
1: I don't get an orgasm when I have sex with other people.
5: I've always had a relatively high libido, and actually it's kind of saved me.
0: Are we completely at the mercy of our desire? Or can we control it?
6: Can desire be learned? Yes, absolutely.

0: Desire is something like an anticipation of what's to come. We spend our lives navigating desire, and it can be considered a basic human need. I'm Danya Shiftan. I'm a psychotherapist and clinical sexologist. It's my dream job to inspire people to see them realize, yes, we can talk about it just like any other topic.
1: For me, the thing is, I don't orgasm. So it's really only something that happens during solo sex. My name is Lara. I'm 27 years old. I live in Munich and study German and philosophy and work part-time as a student assistant. I'm in a non-monogamous relationship with a partner I've been with for 5, almost 6 years.

0: coaching mit der
1: Dania's coaching sounded really interesting.
2: Hi.
3: Hi, come on in. Nice to meet you. This is Dimitri.
2: Das ist Dimitri.
4: Hallo Dimitri.
2: Er freut sich total.
1: Well, I don't see it as a problem that needs to be solved. But of course, it's something I have to address sometimes. So I thought this could be the right setting for it. Because, of course, it's something I actually want.
5: Aha.
1: There's room for improvement and things could be even better. I'm not going into this expecting that after an hour and a half of coaching, I'll suddenly be able to come the next time I have sex with someone. But I do think it would be interesting to get some kind of expert view on what the cause might be.
3: That's already very interesting. Basically, what I'm hearing is that you can have an orgasm. What's your usual routine? Can you help me picture it and explain as precisely as possible?
4: Versuch mal so genau wie möglich zu erklären.
1: Well, I definitely have to be in the mood for it.
5: Lust danach haben.
3: Before?
1: Before.
3: Sexual arousal is something very, very physical. It's the reflex that gets triggered. Sexual pleasure is actually the enjoyment, the savoring of the experience. And how do you know when you feel like it?
1: That feeling in my gut, like, oh, that would be nice right now. Then my mind starts to get involved. Audio erotica can really get me in the mood.
6: Our desire is born from an interplay between internal and external factors. Touch, thoughts, or other sensory stimuli. These stimuli can trigger the release of dopamine in the so-called reward system, a cluster of nerve cells at the bottom of the cerebral cortex, where we process information. Our reward system then sends signals to deeper brain regions, the brainstem and spinal cord, and from there to the so-called autonomic nervous system, the part of the nervous system we can't control. The autonomic nervous system releases neurotransmitters, causing our heart to beat faster and our breathing to quicken. Blood rushes to the genitals, making the erectile tissue of the penis or clitoris swell, and pre-ejaculate or vaginal fluids are produced.
1: And then really depending on the mood, with sex toys or just by myself.
3: 50% with toys and 50% without, or more like 80% with toys and 20% without.
1: The toys completely dominate.
3: 90-10?
1: Yes, definitely.
3: What does this thing do? Is it more for the outside, more for the clitoral tip? Or is it something that goes inside? Assuming that's the vaginal opening, is this something that goes into the vagina?
1: I have both. For me, the fastest and easiest are the clitoral.
3: The ones that suck?
1: Yeah, exactly, the air pumps.
3: Like an air pump.
1: Yeah.
6: Basically, we can stimulate the entire body, but our nerve endings are more concentrated in certain regions. Whether we find something arousing or not can vary from person to person and can also change over time. Typically, highly erogenous zones include the genitals, such as the penis, testicles, clitoris, vulva, perineum, anus, prostate, as well as our lips, ears, breasts, nipples,

0: Gerät hin muss. Ist
1: is it hard to find?
0: Zu finden?
2: Ich glaube, das kommt.
3: I think I'm well trained there.
1: So it's direct.
2: Yeah.
3: Yes. And that's kind of my theory why it works so well alone, but not with other people. Because even if I were to explain to them where to put their hand or mouth, I feel like they wouldn't get it anyway. Of course, I've also wondered, is it because my partners aren't quite the right match? But now that I've slept with a lot of different people in this non-monogamous relationship and tried a lot of different things, I've realized, okay, it's kind of a thing. So I guess it's something to do with me.
4: What Lara's experienced and described to me is extremely typical. When she takes things into her own hands, in the literal sense, then she's in control. She knows exactly what's needed. But within that clarity, there's a certain limitation in that it only works according to this very precise playbook.
5: The phenomenon of conditioning. We all know Pavlov's dog. Whenever food is placed in front of it, the bell rings, and eventually the dog starts salivating just from hearing the bell. So that's biology, and it also happens in sexuality. When I'm constantly associating one thing with another, I'm programming my brain.
6: Dann programmiere ich mein Gehirn.
5: My name is Heike Melzer. I'm a neurologist by training and a medical psychotherapist specializing in couples and sex therapy. The brain has plasticity, neuroplasticity. If I repeatedly combine stimulus A with stimulus B, they eventually become friends. There's a rule, what fires together, wires together. So what fires together connects over time. That's how we teach children, for example, at the traffic lights. Red means stop. And eventually, red is no longer a neutral color. And it's a similar thing with solo sex. If I'm used to over 100 vibrations per minute with a vibrator, then a penis just can't compete.
7: Usually, the path to orgasm goes like this. As arousal increases, the hypothalamus and pituitary gland release various neurotransmitters, such as oxytocin and dopamine. If arousal levels continue to rise, an orgasm, the arousal climax is triggered, a process that's controlled by the sympathetic nervous system, part of the autonomic nervous system. Muscle contractions are then triggered throughout the body, particularly in the pelvic floor muscles surrounding the genitals. The muscles around the vagina and uterus, as well as those around the penis, contract rhythmically. This usually leads to ejaculation in the case of the penis, and occasionally in the case of the vulva, where it's called squirting and can happen before orgasm. Now, a euphoric sensation courses through the body. After orgasm, the built-up tension subsides. The size of the genitals, as well as heart rate and breathing rate, decrease again. The concentration of the hormones, serotonin and prolactin, is high. A sense of physical well-being diffuses through the body. In the best case, we feel relaxed.

0: Das klingt doch gut. 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Oh, I'm a rockstar. Klingt gut.
1: Männer kommen zunehmend mehr.
2: More and more men are also coming to us with issues of low libido. Solo sex is often still a regular part of their daily lives, but more as a way to relieve tension, while partner sex has fallen by the wayside.
3: Am I nervous? Yeah, a little. I'm a stand-up comedian. I get out there and talk about myself and the topics on my mind, and today we'll be talking about erection problems. I am Hauke von Goens, 32 years old, I live in Munich, and I'm a full-time stand-up comedian. I go on stage, talk about myself, I fail on stage in front of people. That's what I do, what I've chosen to do, that's my life now. If one or two people are a little more sensitive about it because they can't get it up, that's totally fine.

0: So the urologist asked, do you generally get an erection when you masturbate? I say yes. She takes a blood sample, does tests to see if it's testosterone or whatever. My urologist says there's a 95% chance that it's all in my head. That's what's stopping me getting an erection. Then you get pills, that's it.
1: Men in their 20s and 30s tend to have psychological erectile dysfunction, anxiety, inexperience, excessive porn consumption and the conditioning that goes with that. Then there can be a loss of sexual drive between the ages of 30 and 40 in long-term relationships when you're busy trying to raise children. Around 50 to 60, organic erectile dysfunction increases. At around 70, if the numbers are to be believed, as many as 1 in 2 men are affected.
2: Zweite Mann betroffen.
0: I know now, actually I've always known, that it's entirely on my end. It's not something to do with the women. It's an issue somewhere within me. So there are a lot of factors involved. I mean, I get depression, I'm an overthinker, I have 1,000 thoughts in my head.

0: From now on, we have to be quiet.
1: And we'll move right on to the next comedian. A big round of applause. It's Hauke von Gerns.
2: Men's identity, their masculinity, their very sense of being a man is much more dependent on an erection or a well-functioning erection. And when there's an imbalance there, it often involves a lot of anxiety and stress, more so than with women.

0: Weißt du, wie du deine Beine hältst?
1: Do you know how you position your legs?
0: So hinsetzen.
1: Could you show me that posture? Maybe stretched out?
0: Also eher ausgestreckt. Mach mal. Du darfst dich gerne
2: wirklich so really stretched out like this.
1: That means it's a very precise sequence with high core tension and a very specific point with this toy. Let's try an exercise. Make a fist and stroke your arm. And see, how does it feel?
2: Feels nice.
1: Feels good. Now watch what happens if you keep stroking like that.
2: I don't find it as pleasant as I did just a moment ago.
1: And do you know why? Because slowly the body is getting more and more tense, and the surface receptors are getting a little numb.
2: Yeah, totally. I've just had this light bulb go on in my head.
1: Exactly.
0: Yeah.
1: And that's what happens when you're with a partner and you tense up. At first, you're like, and then the touch suddenly becomes a little too much and feels uncomfortable.
0: Unangenehm.
2: To be honest, till now I'd always thought that tension during sex was a really good thing. And then to see in this exercise that the more and the longer I tensed my arm, the less sensation I felt in it. And of course, this will apply to other parts of the body too. It's just crazy. But that's probably just medical knowledge, knowledge about the physics of our bodies.
1: The less movement there is, the more restricted, localized, and confined the arousal and the perception of the arousal becomes. Now let's move on to the topic of movement. Cats. Cats are really good at getting the touch they want, exactly the way they want it. Try reaching out with your arm to get that touch, just like a cat. And in a way that feels comfortable to you. Maybe press against it more softly or more firmly. Can you imagine that? How does that feel?
2: Actually pretty good.
1: New?
3: Yeah.
2: Yes, but actually pleasant, I'd say.
3: Aber eigentlich angenehm, würde ich sagen.
0: Let's guck mal, wie
1: and now let's see how you're doing. How is your body feeling?
2: I'm feeling a little relaxed right now.
1: Oh no, let's not go there.
2: Yes, I'm feeling reflective, centered. I would have thought that deciding for yourself where the touching should happen would somehow take away from the intensity. But to the contrary.
1: There are a few major factors that increase sexual arousal or have a positive effect on it. An absolute must is movement. The more movement in the body, the greater the blood flow and the warmer you feel. The more the arousal spreads, the more holistically it can be perceived. Movement can also be internal movement. That would be mainly breathing, full breaths deep into the belly. You become calmer, more relaxed, and so more in touch with yourself. There's a little trick with the mouth. Open your mouth, maybe stick out your tongue. Make audible sounds, moaning, for example, or laughing. Think of those people with loud, contagious laughter. But it's also calming for yourself. It's closely related to the idea of being in the here and now, focusing on the moment.
2: So, for example, in Lara's case, if she were to come to me regularly for therapy, then we'd experiment, see whether the sex toy could be part of it or not. Maybe she could lie on her stomach, maybe not, or perhaps stand or move around. That also creates new synapses in the brain. But we'd build up very slowly. For example, you could say, move the vibrator a little more to the right, but only for 5 seconds, and then go back to what you're used to. And then after a minute, move it a little more to the right or left so that the new sensation is introduced. That's actually my main message, that sexuality really is learned and arousal really is changeable, learnable and relearnable.
4: That really opened my eyes in so many ways. As soon as I walked out, I thought to myself, I'd love to have sex with someone right now. Put it into practice immediately so that, sounds weird, so that I can be the cat who gets what she wants.
5: When and how people usually climax varies. According to a US study, 95% of men and 65% of women regularly climax during heterosexual sex. And during same-sex intercourse, 86% of women and 89% of men. The biggest difference in reaching climax occurs between women and men during their first sexual encounter. Only a few women have an orgasm at this stage. The gap narrows as experience increases.
6: The gender gap in orgasms is certainly due to the fact that the female anatomy is still a miracle, that women don't have the confidence to communicate where their pleasure zones are, that men, when in doubt, are perhaps more self-focused, more selfish, and have somehow failed to learn how to play the keyboard of female pleasure.
5: In addition to physical experiences, our pleasure is strongly shaped by social influences. That is, by culture, upbringing, religion, and then also the knowledge we acquire about our sexual organs and pleasure.

When I was about 25, I stumbled upon an article about the clitoris by chance. And at first I thought, oh, that sounds interesting, it can't hurt to read something like that. And then I was very surprised, because in that article I saw a diagram of the clitoris's complete anatomy for the first time. And I also noticed how a sense of shame washed over me, because I felt like, oh my God, I must be the only person who doesn't know this. But then I quickly realized, okay, nobody else knows it either. I'm Luisa Lorenz. I'm a cultural anthropologist and gender researcher, and I work primarily on the topic of the clitoris.

0: Ich freue mich mega, dass
1: I'm super excited that you came today to learn something.
0: Ich würde vorschlagen,
1: I suggest we jump right in with a little quiz.
2: How big is the clitoris?
3: Half a centimeter, 1 centimeter, 5 centimeters, or 10 centimeters?
1: Half, one?
2: It'll be bigger than we think. I'd say 5 to 7.
3: What's the size ratio between the clitoris and the penis? 1 to 10, 3 to 7, 2 to 1, or 4 to 5?
1: People with penises learn to make that connection from birth or around age 3 or 4, for example. When they're learning to pee, they learn how to hold their penis out. They feel the change, increased blood flow. They work with natural biofeedback much more regularly. Girls or people with a vulva and vagina are still raised from the very beginning not to pay attention to what's happening in their underwear. And that's exactly why the connection from the brain doesn't come into play. So they don't even notice, for example, that their genitals are actually moist, actually well supplied with blood, but they might not have noticed it at all.

0: Okay, wir sind auch am Ende.
1: Okay, our time is up now for the clit quiz. I think you're all finished, too. The clitoris has a total size of about 8 to 14 centimeters. So that's quite a bit.
0: Also, das ist schon ein ganz schönes Teil.
1: And you also had the question about the correct size ratio. The correct answer is 4 to 5. Okay, I can see a few satisfied faces. It looks like you had the right answers. Here we see the clitoris and the penis, which consists of two types of erectile tissue. In the penis, most of these erectile tissues face outward, whereas in the clitoris, only the tip, only this part is visible from the outside, and the rest is inside the body. And then there's the erectile tissue of the urethra. Many people will know it better as the G-spot. When you insert a finger into the vagina, you'll find a rough, ridged area on the upper wall of the vagina. It's very sensitive to stimulation, just like the prostate is for people with penises. So it actually doesn't make sense to talk about such a complete separation between vaginal and clitoral. Orgasms can feel very different. That's completely normal. That's also true for people with penises. So I'd be very surprised if someone with a penis said that every single orgasm in their entire life has always felt exactly the same. A lot of women wonder why they feel so little when, for example, a penis is in their vagina. But when they start to realize that they've hardly ever touched their vagina or even included it in their masturbation, it makes perfect sense that it's still just a black box that simply doesn't have any connected nerves yet.
2: So what we know about sex and sexual organs

can influence our desire. Social norms like body image affect us too. Advertising, the media, or cultural products constantly judge our bodies. Too fat, too thin, too hairy. Fluids like sweat, semen, or menstrual blood, which are actually typical during sex, are often perceived as disgusting. Judging our bodies can make it harder to feel desire.

0: Das Thema Lust.
1: The issue of desire, yes, that was definitely a problem. But somehow I've always had a relatively high libido. And it was clear to me that I wanted it. I wanted a romantic relationship. I wanted to have sex. Beautiful, fulfilling sex. I'm Lynn. I live in Berlin, work as an electrical engineer. I'm married, 41 years old, and I'm intersex. So it's simply on a spectrum between male and female physiology. That's 2% of the population, 1.4 million people in Germany. Just think about that. And in my case, that means I was born with XX and XY chromosomes, with both a penis and a vagina, as well as testicles, ovaries, a uterus, and a prostate. So I have everything. So they identified it right at birth, and I had surgery when I was a year and a half old. That's to say they removed my ovaries and testicles, even though they were healthy, and there was no medical necessity. And my penis was amputated, purely for aesthetic reasons, because they declared me to be a girl. My relationship with my body was, of course, seriously affected by the surgeries and the treatments, and also how it was handled in general. I was examined every 3 months from age 8 to 17. A crowd of people in white coats would gather around and touch me without speaking to me. They'd reach between my legs, etc. Yeah, so that was highly traumatic. I was called a girl. I couldn't identify with that. And then I just thought I was some kind of monster. My sense of self and pleasure was severely broken. You could say I couldn't sense myself at all.
2: Sometimes negative sexual experiences will have an adverse effect on a person's sexuality. This is not always the case, but people who are affected usually do need therapy. In my experience, almost anyone can develop a pleasurable, fulfilling sexuality.
1: After a pretty intense course of psychotherapy, when I was about 20, it dawned on me that the reason for my trauma and all my worries actually stemmed from those surgeries and how they were handled. And yes, that I was intersex. And that was such a revelation for me, like giving the monster a name, so to speak. But it didn't even take 5 minutes before it was like, well, like vertebrae in a spine going click, click, click. Everything just falling into place. And suddenly there I was, so stable and healthy and strong. And it all made sense. I was just me. And everything was suddenly okay. And yeah, that was huge. And from then on, everything changed for me.
3: So our desire is influenced by individual factors, but also by societal norms. What is right sexuality or wrong sexuality? What culture am I growing up in? What religion? These are all factors that influence our desire.
0: Beim ersten Date habe ich mir dann überlegt.
1: On the first date, I thought to myself, okay, we should probably discuss this whole sex thing before the pizza even arrives. I need to get rid of those in and out expectations.
0: Diese rein raus Nikolaus Schraube. Und das habe ich gemacht, indem
1: I said, look, I don't want to hear about any of the classic things people usually do during sex. I want us to meet as people, as individuals, as special, unique bodies, and first see what feels good. And to my surprise, it wasn't just my quirk. My dates would say, oh, that's how you can do it.
0: So kann man das machen.
1: It was totally beautiful, a special experience.
0: So eine Begegnung war.
1: Music is everything for me, a kind of lifeline, in fact.
4: Hey, hey.

Metal can take the greatest pain and the greatest anger and the despair, the powerlessness, and transform them into something simply beautiful.

0: Mitte 20 gab es für mich so einen totalen.
1: In my mid 20s, I had a real aha moment after work, a long day at work. It's kind of cheesy. I was watching the sunset at Görlitzer Bahnhof, just standing there on the platform looking at the sun. And I realized that I'd been waging war against my body the whole time, when really I live inside my body and it's not my body's fault.
2: So our society can influence our desire through knowledge and through body images, and also through other norms, especially so-called sex scripts. These are socially widespread narratives about how sex is supposed to happen. For example, who is the so-called active partner, who is passive? Who initiates sex, or whose orgasm does the sex end with?
3: Who is supposed to do what during sex is already reflected in the language. I'm thinking of words like penetrate. This word already implies a boundary being crossed, someone somehow gaining unwanted access. We could use other words, perhaps insert, which isn't as forceful, or slide in.
4: I'm in therapy for lots of reasons. One of them is that when things get sexy with women, I have severe erection problems. My dick doesn't stay hard when I get intimate with women. That's a problem. It's also the only reason I don't send dick pics. It'd be an empty promise. Of course, our society tells us that men are strong, women are weak, and if a man is in the mood, he takes the woman. That's what's been drummed into us, partly through porn.
5: Today, with smartphones, children can consume pornography, if not on their own smartphone because their parents are watching, then on some other child's phone, where the parents can't keep an eye on them.
4: I had my first girlfriend when I was 14, first kiss and blah blah, but I'd already seen stuff before, I'd seen women being raped in videos. So how are you supposed to come back from that? It's just crazy.
3: I only have some basic information, but I take a wild guess. He associates his penis with something brutal, evil, something that causes harm to others. Something isn't right there, so when there are images of violent sexuality, it sounds as if his penis is making the decision, but I don't want to be violent. And I always find that such an important point to look at. Why does the symptom you have make sense?
4: So my dick is a feminist or what? My dick just says, hey. So it's kind of a relief for someone to be saying so straightforwardly, yeah, it totally makes sense that it doesn't work. Because if you've experienced that, of course it's difficult for you.
3: If a person rejects their own body, at least partially, then in the beginning, it's about reconnecting with their body, getting to know their penis again, experiencing it with love, finding it beautiful, feeling good with it. Then he, in this case, will feel more confident that he can influence his penis.
4: I still watch porn, but I've really tried to cut back. During my peak periods, I used to jerk off 3 or 4 times a day. There were phases like that. And right now, I'm trying to limit it to just once or twice a week.
5: When these stimuli are artificial or come with a particular intensity, like pornography or sex toys, and in such abundance, then at some point, it becomes something you actually need to be sexually stimulated. So then you have to figure out how to make that an integral part of the relationship. Or, instead, you do without those strong stimuli and then try to resensitize yourself using what's possible in the analog realm with a real partner.
4: The only quick fix for erectile dysfunction is Viagra. So I go to the neurologist who prescribes me a pill. Then I go to the pharmacy and pick up the pills. And what do you get at the pharmacy along with the medication? Tissues. And with these images, I'll leave you. My name is Heike van Goens. Applause for...
6: It's been 4 weeks now since I was at Daniel's, and I had an experience with my partner. There was this moment where I thought, okay, this could be it. At that moment, things were different. I was getting more of what I wanted and just communicating more clearly what I wanted. And then my partner made this little move, and it was all over. But we both just thought it was totally funny, because we were like, it was still really nice anyway.
2: Learning about our desires and what arouses us can be a lifelong journey. After the coaching, Lara believes she will be able to come with other people too. Hauke is taking a holistic approach to his erectile dysfunction and depression in therapy. Lynn campaigns and uses music to show that we can love and enjoy our bodies despite trauma. Desire is no mystery. We can shape it once we understand what influences it, from our bodies to our culture.

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1: Shift. We talk about
0: private data isn't safe. AI helping to fight crime. Social media algorithms. Online censorship.
1: Because our digital networked world never stands still.
0: So what are the biggest challenges? We'll talk about that.
1: Shift. In 15 minutes. Femicide, a national crisis in Kenya.
2: We need to speak up because it's happening so that there are laws that can be enacted.
1: The number of femicides has remained alarmingly high for years. Now, a broad alliance is calling for stronger protections for women.
3: What are institutions like the High Court here and governments doing to protect women and girls?
1: The 77% in 30 minutes.
4: You know what no one ever taught us how to talk about?
5: Yes.
4: Love, sex, relationships.
6: Because it's an adjustment. It's not an adjustment. It's a new life.
4: This season,
7: because
4: we're going deeper.
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9: If I feel like that on an occasion, I'll masturbate.
7: Exactly.
4: No shame, no filters. Oh my gosh. Just honest conversations about what we really think. But rarely get to say out loud. I'm Lisa Mangaldas, and I'm back with a brand new season of Love Matters. 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
10: This is DW News, our top stories. The US military has launched strikes on Iran, accusing the regime of attacking a Cyprus-flagged tanker in the Strait of Hormuz. State media in Iran said that explosions were heard in the coastal city of Chabahar. The Iranian Revolutionary Guard has closed the strait and says it will only reopen the waterway when the US ceases interventions in the region. People in Texas have held a vigil for a Mexican immigrant shot dead by an ICE officer. Lawmakers joined family and community members to pay tribute to Lorenzo Salgado Araujo, a builder who had lived in Houston for over 30 years. Immigration and Customs Enforcement said Salgado tried to evade arrest and an officer shot him in self-defense. Witnesses dispute the official account. In Nigeria, the students who were rescued from captivity are recovering in hospital. The children had been kidnapped by Islamic militants in May. They were freed in what President Bola Tinubu called a military operation. Abductions of pupils in Nigeria are common as militant groups target schools to pressure the government and extort ransoms from relatives.
11: Российской агрессии, ситуации в Украине. Мы будем в прямом эфире.

0: does Donald Trump have a plan C for Iran, a plan D? He's tried attacks, talks, he's tried a ceasefire. And now again, the U.S. has been striking Iran hard with some of the most intense attacks of the war on military bases, drone storage sites, and key infrastructure. Iran has retaliated, launching drones at U.S. bases in the region. But Trump says the countries are also pursuing diplomacy. In a social media post, he said, "The Islamic Republic of Iran has asked us to continue talks. We have agreed to do so, but the United States has stated to them in no uncertain terms that the ceasefire is over." Let's break this down now with Brian Clark. He's a defense analyst at the Hudson Institute, a Washington-based conservative think tank focused on security and foreign policy. Good to see you, Brian.
1: Good to see you. Thank you for having me on.
0: So, Brian, first of all, is the U.S. actually doing anything different this time?
1: Well, they are doing something a little bit different. They've really ramped up the number of attacks over the last couple of days. So it's not like the small, you know, scale attacks that we had in the immediate aftermath of the MOU being signed. They've also gone after some infrastructure targets, which was unusual. That was not something they had been doing before. So I do think that the size and the nature of the strikes are a little bit different over the last day or so than we had in the previous weeks.
0: And with those infrastructure targets, there are some questions as to whether those might even amount to war crimes, are there not?
1: There is some question about if you attack a civilian target that has no military utility, then that's considered potentially a war crime. And we see that in Russia's attacks on Ukraine, where those are often going after civilian targets that have no military value. I think in this case, the U.S. would argue that it was going after infrastructure that was potentially being used to move military forces like the IRGC, the Revolutionary Guard Corps, and even some of their leadership. So arguably, that would be a potential military target that the U.S. is going after. But the message might have been intended to convey to the Iranian leadership that the U.S. might go to escalate against these civilian targets. It might be a way of pressuring them in the negotiations.
0: Now, Trump says the memorandum of understanding, the ceasefire agreement, is over, written in right. All in caps, as we saw there. Is it really over?
1: Arguably, maybe it was never really in place in the first place, because we did have attacks occurring even after the MOU was signed. So the ceasefire has really never been in place for very long, and we've had periodic engagements between the two countries. So it's hard to tell whether the ceasefire is really ever in place. It's just a matter of reducing and increasing the intensity of attacks. I guess you could say that the pause that we were experiencing is certainly over with the scale of the most recent attacks and then the retaliation by Iran, which suggests that passage through the Strait of Hormuz is going to be very contested, and that our allies or partners across the Gulf are probably going to be experiencing more attacks from Iran.
0: I want to pull in a clip now of Donald Trump from earlier this week at the NATO summit. Trump called Iranian leaders scum. Let's take a listen.
2: In one day, all of their anti-aircraft things are gone. That doesn't mean they're not going to get a plane at some point, but all of it's gone. Everything's gone. Their leaders are gone. They had leaders, they're gone. And they had another set of leaders, they're gone. Now they have another set of leaders, they may be gone. Who knows? And you know what? I may be gone too, because I'm their number one target. It's out all over the place. I'm their number one because they're scum. That's the way they act. And that's the way they've done it for 47 years.
0: So Trump calling Iranians scum, saying they want to kill him. There's some speculation that may have been why he changed planes on his way back from the summit. Brian, is the U.S. now in a stronger place to negotiate with Iran since these new strikes?
1: In a way, I guess that they might be, because the Iranians started the attacks against shipping over the last week or so because they were trying to reassert their control over the Strait of Hormuz, because the MOU had said that there should be free passage through the Strait. And in return for that, Iran would get access to its frozen funds and it would have sanctions relief on its oil sales. So there should be a lot of money flowing into Iran as a result. Iran was saying that they had not received that funding necessarily, and that the sanctions relief hadn't really been actuated in practice. And so they were choosing to exert their control over the Strait of Hormuz to try to force the U.S. to follow through on all of its parts of the agreement. So the U.S. now, with this most recent set of strikes, has made clear that it's not going to provide any more funding, any more access to money. The retaliation that the U.S. had against the shipping attacks was to attack Iran itself. So maybe that it strengthens the U.S. hand, because it shows the Iranians that they don't really have, there's not going to squeeze any more out of the United States in these negotiations. I guess that's the one way in which the U.S. position might be stronger.
0: And the MOA, I mean, a lot of people saw this as not a great victory for the U.S. There were so many concessions to Iran with the unfreezing of assets and this big rebuilding fund. Do you think that these newest attacks might be, in a way, Donald Trump trying to reset the terms?
1: Oh, definitely. These attacks on both sides have been a way of pursuing the negotiations in another form, because Iran wasn't getting what it wanted necessarily financially from the United States. So it asserted its control over the shipping lanes. It also felt like maybe its ability to control the shipping lanes was slipping away. So they needed to reassert the fact that they did have that control, which is something that they're trying to pursue through the negotiations. And on the U.S. side, they're trying to show the Iranians that the Iranians aren't going to get any more out of the United States. I think the negotiating position of the U.S. was, we gave you a lot in the MOU, and that you should be happy with that, and we should be able to proceed on. But I think Iran's normal position in any negotiation is to try to squeeze more out of the other party. So that's what they've been trying to do with these renewed attacks against shipping.
0: The U.S. rhetoric in this war has been about negotiating from a point of strength, meaning both

0: talks and military force. Do you think there's another option? Does Trump have like some kind of plan C, or is it just going to be more of the same?
1: We might be on plan D or E at this point, but I think the one other option that he has is to defend shipping and escort shipping and go back to the model that the U.S. had used, for example, during the tanker war between Iran and Iraq back in the late 70s, early 80s. The U.S. could do that. They could protect shipping, escort it out, get shipping levels back up to maybe where they were over the last week, which is about 30 to 35 ships a day, about a third of the normal, but at least better than what we had. The U.S. could do that, and that would be a way of weakening Iran's position, because the Iran's main lever at this point is control over the Strait of Hormuz, and they're using that to try to advance their efforts in the negotiations. So if the U.S. could undermine that, then Iran has a weaker position.
0: Now, the U.S. said it struck a number of targets in Iran in the last days, but there have also been attacks the U.S. has not claimed. Do you have any sense of what's going on there?
1: Well, I think there's other actors at play, right? So Israel is still involved in this conflict, even though they've been mostly pressing their case against Hezbollah up in Lebanon and also in the West Bank. But it could be Israeli strikes that are being done in concert with U.S. forces. So the U.S. won't claim them, but the U.S. is aware that they're going on and they're deconflicted from the U.S. It could also be other countries in the Gulf. So the UAE in particular has retaliated against Iran previously during this war. So it could be other Gulf countries are taking the fight to Iran because they view Iran's continued attacks against them as something they can't live with. I think one thing their countries are concerned about is even after these negotiations are finished, Iran still retains this ability to reach out and attack Saudi Arabia and Qatar and Bahrain and the UAE. And those countries may not want to sit idly by, and they may want to try to demonstrate to Iran that they have an ability to respond, which may deter further Iranian attacks.
0: I want to talk a little bit about what's going on inside Iran this week. At the funeral of former Supreme Leader Ali Khamenei, we got some insight into where Iran is right now. There are videos posted online that appear to show Iranians harassing their president and foreign minister. A lot of hardliners in the country are angry at them for even agreeing to talks with the U.S. So there's that going on. At the same time, the new supreme leader, Mujtaba Khamenei, did not show up for his father's funeral, as a lot of people thought he might. He still hasn't been seen for months, so there's a lack of clear leadership there. He's not present, apparently not giving guidelines on whether to take a more hawkish course or a more diplomatic course with the U.S. What does that kind of inner turmoil mean for the war and for U.S. strategy?
1: Well, it makes the negotiations more difficult, right? And that's part of why you see, for example, we get the MOU, they start trying to move the money over to Iran as the U.S. part of that MOU. And then you have Iran respond by attacking shipping. And that's because you've got the hardliners coming up to the fore saying, we don't want to lose control over the strait, even though the diplomats had reached an agreement about restoring access via the MOU. So you see the kind of ebb and flow of the different factions inside of Iran manifesting as changes on the battlefield, right? Because we end up with these attacks when the hardliners want to reassert their control. And at the same time, you get the diplomats wanting to step up and try to improve Iran's economic position by restoring access to money and restoring its flow of oil out of the Strait of Hormuz.
0: Analysts and political actors for months now have been talking about how erratic the U.S. side is, how unpredictable, how there's not a clear end game. Would you say that it is equally so on the Iranian side?
1: I don't know if it's, I wouldn't say it's equally so. I think Iran's position is always to maximize its leverage in any negotiation and to protract it as long as possible. That has been their method of operation for decades. So the U.S. negotiators should have expected when they went into this, if they were very conciliatory up front, like in this MOU, Iran was just going to try to squeeze more out of the U.S. They would view that as actually weakness on the U.S. part and attempt to get more out of them in subsequent negotiations, which is exactly

0: what Iran has tried to do. And Iran's been a, and the hardliners have been in Iran have added to that by mounting these attacks on shipping. So they're trying to underline their maximalist negotiating position by showing that they could still cut off access to the Strait of Hormuz, and that the U.S. needs to come across with more compromises.
1: Well, this is absolutely not over yet. Brian Clark from the Hudson Institute, thanks so much for talking to DW.
0: Oh, you're very welcome. Thanks for having me on.
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5: 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Tech is giving them new tools, from drones and robots to AI-powered warning systems. But how much difference can they really make? Let's find out. What if technology could explore a dangerous disaster zone before rescuers go in? AI-powered drones and robots can map damaged areas and assess risks in real time. But for these high-tech tools to work, they need fast and reliable data connections. Researchers at the German Rescue Robotics Center are putting them to the test. Drones could soon become a standard tool for rescue teams. They can scan disaster zones, identify high-risk areas, and search for survivors. Drones are often controlled remotely and transmit live video and sensor data to rescue teams.
6: They have to be remote controlled. So we need a low latency. It has to be continuous. It has to be absolutely reliable. So the communication must not break, not even very, very short time. Lives might depend on it.
5: Wolfgang Kellerer and his colleagues are researching 6G, the next generation of mobile networks. One day, it could make communication between people and intelligent machines faster and more reliable. The idea is simple. Send the machines in first. Ground robots can enter dangerous buildings. Their sensors collect information, while their thermal cameras search for people who may be trapped or injured. Drones and other AI-powered devices are already being used. They help search teams find lost hikers in difficult terrain and provide aid to people trapped by flooding. In 2023, earthquakes struck Turkey and Syria and killed nearly 60,000 people. Drones produced aerial maps of the disaster zone in real time.
7: What our drone operators see is happening right now. There is no time delay. You don't have to wait for the next satellite constellation to pass over an area. So what you see is what you get. And in rescue scenarios, having real-time data is absolutely crucial.
5: But even the smartest robot is only as good as its connection. If the signal fails, operators lose control. Researchers are testing portable mesh nodes, small wireless relays that work together. They extend wireless coverage, even in difficult terrain. All of this has one goal, keeping rescuers safe. But what happens when someone is buried somewhere even those machines can't reach? Researchers are testing a very different kind of first responder, cockroaches equipped with mini sensors. These biobots can crawl through tiny gaps and hazardous areas looking for survivors. And rescue doesn't only happen on land. Underwater, strong currents and poor visibility can create new challenges. That's where underwater drones come in. This compact underwater drone is designed to make the work of rescue teams easier. According to its developer, it can be deployed in about 10 minutes and operate at a depth of up to 300 meters. And its hot swap battery technology supposedly gives it a wired operating range of about 2 kilometers for up to 4 hours.
8: We focus really on the most challenging conditions. So here in Switzerland, for example, we have rivers, which are quite challenging to operate in as humans.
5: Underwater drones are used to locate wartime munitions. About 1.6 million tons were dumped in the North and Baltic Seas during the World Wars, posing long-term environmental and safety risks. Using HD cameras and acoustic sensors or sonar, the robot can survey large areas, either autonomously or under remote control. Once it identifies an object, operators can guide it for a closer inspection and recover loads of up to 40 kilos. Using AI and sensor fusion technology, the drone combines information from cameras and sonar, allowing it to navigate even in murky water.
8: You have both basically visual information and acoustic information displayed as a 3D map in real time for the operator. Or of course, if you have an autonomous interface, it's much simpler. You just say, well, we need to search that area or inspect that kind of structure, and it does it for you, basically.
5: The system has already been used in search and rescue missions. It could also support offshore wind, oil and gas inspections, reducing the need for dives in hazardous conditions. Drones like this take years of engineering and a lot of money. But not every AI rescue tool starts in a big company or research lab. This wildfire detection system began with an idea from a teenager who wanted to protect his community. Today, it's helping detect wildfires around the world.
9: I started in 2020 because I personally had family friends who lost their homes to wildfires, and I really wanted to do something about it.
5: Franco Rodriguez Villar was 16 when he co-founded Satellites on Fire, an AI-powered early warning system for wildfires. Today, company figures show the platform is used in more than 20 countries and helped authorities respond to more than 600 wildfires in 2025. The company also says its alert system can detect fires faster than NASA's.
9: We combine satellites, cameras, drones, sensors, and AI to detect fires. We have an AI algorithm that is enabling us to detect much faster by combining different kinds of information with reports from customers in territory.
5: The platform can send smartphone alerts to people who are in danger and notify first responders. Franco's goal is to save lives and to protect forests, wildlife, and fragile ecosystems.
9: We want to be an integral solution for this problem globally. So this means being in prevention, detection, monitoring, and suppression of the fires.
5: But many regions simply don't have this technology. In many places hit hardest by climate-related disasters, rescue teams work with whatever they have. Pakistan is among the countries most vulnerable to climate change. Every monsoon, floods kill hundreds and, in the worst years, force millions from their homes. The warning systems often don't reach everyone. That's where citizen-led technology can help. Nothing but water where roads and fields once stood, Pakistan's monsoon floods are a deadly threat. In 2022 alone, flooding killed more than 1,700 people and affected 33 million others, nearly one in seven Pakistanis. In some flood-prone areas, early warning systems still have gaps. Studies point to problems with monitoring, forecasting, and coordination. In some places, communities, NGOs, and startups are stepping in. One Karachi-based IoT company has installed sensors at 5 flood-prone sites along the Indus River in Sindh province to track water levels in real time. The system uses 2 kinds of sensors. Ultrasonic sensors measure water levels by sending sound waves and by timing their return from the water's surface. Radar sensors work similarly with radio waves and, according to the company, remain reliable even in bad weather. As the water level rises, the system sends the data to our cloud, which triggers an alert. Irrigation officials can then check water levels at each flood control gate on their dashboard and monitor the situation in real time. For example, gauges. Getting that technology into rural

Sindh province isn't easy. Mobile coverage can be patchy. But where they work, the sensors give authorities more time to warn people and evacuate. In Karachi, millions of people live in informal settlements that are hard

0: lets you choose your mode of transport, and based on that, it tells you what ways is a safe way for you to take.
1: For now, these tools remain local and limited. But as floods become more severe, the challenge is getting them to the people who need them most. One of the best rescue tools is also one of the simplest, phone alerts. They can save more lives than the most expensive rescue equipment. When powerful earthquakes struck Venezuela in June 2026, the country had no public early warning system. But millions of Android phones still sounded an alarm. Using data from smartphones, Google's alert system detected the quake and warned people before the strongest shaking arrived. Chile, by contrast, has a state-run warning system, one of the most established in Latin America. It sends alerts to millions of phones within seconds. At Chile's National Disaster Prevention and Response Service, every second counts. The team issues early warnings and coordinates the response to earthquakes, tsunamis, and other emergencies. AI helps get those warnings out in time.
2: AI helps us collect, consolidate, and process information more efficiently so we can produce timely reports, issue alerts, and analyze incoming data. The goal is to ensure that both authorities and the public are warned in a timely manner.
1: To warn as many people as possible, SENAPRED relies on cell broadcast technology. Instead of sending millions of individual text messages, alerts are transmitted simultaneously from every cell tower in the danger zone to all compatible phones nearby. Even if the networks are overloaded, the warning still gets through.
2: Telecommunications companies have expanded network coverage across the entire territory. This allows us to reach even very remote areas with alerts and effectively cover the whole country.
1: Phones sold in Chile are required to be compatible with this system. When an alert arrives, it takes over the screen with a loud warning tone that's hard to ignore.
2: SAE has several advantages. First, the speed of communication. From the moment a message is sent to when it reaches end users, it's just a matter of minutes.
1: In an emergency, those extra minutes can make all the difference. So here's the takeaway. The most effective disaster technology isn't always the most advanced. It's the technology that reaches people when they need it most. Fast, reliable phone alerts are the first line of defense. AI, drones, and robots are helping rescue teams go even further. That's all from me. Bye.
3: Femicide, a national crisis in Kenya.
4: We need to speak up because it's happening, so that there are laws that can be enacted.
3: The number of femicides has remained alarmingly high for years. Now, a broad alliance is calling for stronger protections for women.
5: What are institutions like the High Court here and governments doing to protect women and girls?
6: The 77%. Next.
7: All of us have a cough or a cold or asthma.
8: We experience heartburn, vomiting, cough.
3: Ennore in Tamil Nadu is a toxic place. The air and the water are heavily polluted. But the children of Ennore are trying to fight back to save their beloved home.
6: Eco India. In 30 minutes.

0: 24 hours in Young China. Working from dawn till dusk, chasing a career and money?
1: Most just go to work, do their job, and retire.
0: China's youth is saying no thanks.
2: We can be bolder in chasing our dreams.
0: More self-focused.
3: I want to become a rock star.
0: And self-determined.
4: My dream shouldn't depend on having children.
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0: How will this new mindset change the country?

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1: I'd like you to do something. Look at the corner of your screen. Every time that clock hits zero, somewhere in the world, a woman or a girl has been killed. According to the United Nations, a woman or girl is killed every 10 minutes because of her gender, the widely accepted definition of femicide. Welcome to this special edition of the 77%. My name is Edith Kimani, and for the next 26 minutes, we're going to look into just one story, femicide. That story is unfolding here where we are today in Kenya, and I can guarantee it is unfolding in your country or wherever you may be watching this from. Now, a quick warning before we go any further. What you're about to see contains accounts of physical and sexual violence. Some of it may be hard to see and hear. Viewer discretion is advised.
2: We got to report to the police. If I went, they would start by blaming me. Why were you dressed like this?
3: I heard of this happening to others. I never thought it would affect our family.
1: We're at the Kenya Police Service headquarters, and you would expect that this is where you'd find national statistics on this issue. However, the latest figures are from rights and women's organizations. And they indicate that at least 7 women die from femicide every month. Other reports we've seen show even higher numbers, but without a national database, it's difficult to know just how many women are killed each year due to femicide. But we can be sure of one, killed in 2025 in her own house.

0: family's pain tears through a funeral home in Kenya. At the center of the grief, three children. Their mother, Eunice Wanjiku, was stabbed to death 2 days before by their father in front of their eyes.
1: Young people have gotten out of control. This generation of Gen Zs, and I know it's not only here, it's wherever you come from.
0: At 32, Eunice had been married for more than a decade. Her younger sister, Susan, says she was close to the couple. But she also knows the relationship was physically abusive. On the day her sister was murdered, Susan had spoken to both of them.
2: She used to call me. In fact, that week, Eunice called me to ask me to send her bus fare to come home. She had been beaten. It was on Sunday. She'd been chased from home. Her husband also called me and said, I have tried to fix this marriage with your sister, but she's not interested. I told him she's not interested because every time you drink, you beat her.
0: The exact details of what happened next aren't clear. The children reported that their dad locked them inside before stabbing Eunice. First in her chest and several times in her abdomen. Their neighbors forced their way into the house and found the children crying over their mother's body.
2: They sat there while everything was happening. They were locked in the house and they saw everything. The three of them just sat there.
0: The children's dad was taken into custody. Eunice's case isn't unusual. The research collective Africa Data Hub reported at least 7 women were killed every month in 2025 because of their gender. Most of them were stabbed and by their husbands. Globally, the UN estimates that a woman or girl is killed every 10 minutes due to her gender.
3: Now, for this report, I worked with my colleague and co-author, Sela Oneko, who you'll be meeting later on in this show. And before we continue with that

0: Report, I want to show you a little behind the scenes of how sometimes we argued over the language, debated what was fair, and reflected about when, as journalists, we're allowed to step out from behind the camera.
1: Naming femicide instead of simply murder is crucial because it highlights the gender-based motive, what you were saying, but it also exposes systemic misogyny and ensures accountability in law and policy. I like this because it makes it visible and it makes it apparent that it's structural violence women face.
2: Yeah, and it's also about the fact that, you know, in the end, if you want to address the matter, like, you know, the police, for example, say we have to do more prevention, but how are you going to prevent this matter if you don't, you know, if it's not treated as something specific? And how are you going to, you know, address all the issues, the societal issues that come into play that affect women, that maybe don't affect men so much?
0: One of the things we kept coming back to in those debates is this. When the system fails women, who's left to catch them? In Kenya, the answer is increasingly other women. And this road where we're standing, City Hall Way, has been the scene where hundreds of women have gathered numerous times to demand for change. We meet two women who you will always find at these protests. They run a community-based organization at the center of the fight against gender-based violence and femicide in Kenya.
3: Stop killing women! Stop killing women! Stop killing women! Stop killing women!
4: 2024 was the worst year for femicide in Kenya. Anger over the situation came to a head, and protesters flooded the streets to demand an end to femicide. On the front lines of the protest was Njeri Migwi.
5: We need to speak up, because it's happening, so that there are laws that can be enacted.
4: Njeri Migwi and Ruth Bange are the founders of Usikimie, a community-based organization supporting those worst affected by gender-based violence. Cases of violence and sexual abuse land at their doorstep in Soweto. With little to no government services in this low-income neighborhood, Usikimie shoulders a huge responsibility.
6: 3 days ago, on our toll-free line, we received 60 cases a day, a single day. You know, so many people called in. We have people who are referring cases on our social media pages. Yeah. We do not have enough staff to handle this because of limited resources.
4: Lena Kanywa is one of the women they've been supporting.
7: 11.
4: Her case has dragged through the Kenyan courts for 3 years.
8: Thank you very much.
4: A widow and mother of three, Usikimie helped Lena and her children when tragedy hit. In March 2022, Lena found her 10-year-old daughter, Mary Wambui, in the worst imaginable state. Under a bed, in a pool of blood, and undressed from the waist. She understood immediately that her daughter had been defiled, but she could not have anticipated the full extent of the injuries.
9: I found the knife. I found my child had been stabbed with a knife. It went in here and came out on the other side. That's when I lost all my strength, and I just started stroking her. People tried to tell me to get up, but I just sat there on the chair by the bed from 4 p.m. until about 6 p.m. when the police came and took us out.
4: The alleged perpetrator was a trusted neighbor who lured the 10-year-old. Mary had been playing outside with other kids, and when she didn't come home, Lena went to look for her. Three years after her child's death, Lena finally takes a stand in court. The investigator presents evidence from the scene.
10: Are you able to see it now?

0: When Lena sees the accused and the murder weapon, it's more than she can bear.
1: On priority basis.
2: I saw him and I felt, because I never imagined someone I had lived next to for 5 years could ever do this to me. I never imagined it. So seeing him there...
0: This is just the beginning of the legal battle. Under Kenyan law, what happened to Mary is considered defilement and murder. The term femicide does not exist.
3: Lena has been in and out of court for 3 years, and her case is sadly normal here. Kenyan femicide cases in big counties like Nairobi and Mombasa take, on average, 4 years to conclude. So why does it take so long? To help us understand, I'm joined now by Elsie Milimu. She is an advocate of the High Court, and her work focuses on human rights and women's and health rights. Thank you so much for joining us. So we're talking about cases taking an incredibly long amount of time, and your organization where we're at actually advocates and has cases which are currently in court. So you know why it takes so long, right? Yeah. Why does it?
4: Ideally, it's a matter of systemic issues, number one. So beginning with the number of cases in court, there's a lot of backlog as it is, and not enough judicial officers to address them. There's also the aspect of investigations taking a long time. But of course, these systemic issues are largely because of underfunding. I don't think as Kenya we prioritize matters gender. We've not really recognized GBV as a national disaster that it is.
3: Yeah.
4: Yes.
3: Is there a guarantee that because my case gets to court, that it will conclude with some form of justice at the end of it?
4: Not necessarily. You must remember that aspects of GBV and femicide really are criminal in nature. And so the prosecution really has to prove beyond reasonable doubt.
3: And of course, it's difficult to get evidence because in these cases, usually it's just two people involved.
4: Exactly. So because it's he say, she say, and often, again, I love that question that you asked, because typically such crimes take place in a private setting, not in a public setting. So there's that. And so that's when forensics comes in. And so if we as a country do not have the proper mechanisms, the proper tools to really collect forensic evidence, then likelihood of that case failing is very high.
3: Would you trust our court system if, knock on wood, something around GBV was to happen to you or your loved one? Are you sure that you will get justice?
4: It's, it's a difficult question. Yeah. I would say it's possible, but it takes a lot of effort. I would say this, though. Femicide just doesn't happen. There are warning signs. There are things we see. You might see a colleague with a mark somewhere. So really, the onus is... On all of us, yes, not just the judiciary. So we do have systems, but it takes the society, but it also takes state accountability. Let the state organs fulfill their due diligence obligations, yeah.
3: Wow. Yes. Thank you so much for your insight.
4: Thanks for having me.
3: Since we started our show, our clock has already counted down to 10 once. That means one woman somewhere in the world who was alive when we said hello to you is now dead simply because she was a woman. So the question becomes, what are institutions like the High Court here and governments doing to protect women and girls? In Kenya, the police say they're offering victim-centered training to their officers. The president appointed a task force specifically to address femicide. But what's been the result at the end of all these government efforts? However, data we've seen from the police shows that cases of defilement top the list of sexual offences in Kenya. In December 2025, over 500 sexual offences were reported to the police nationwide. Of these, more than 400 were cases of defilement, a term specific to the sexual abuse of minors. 72 were rapes of adult women. That same month, there were 3 recorded murders related to gender-based violence, what we call femicide. Men aged between 20 and 29 were the top offenders. Police say that because most of the perpetrators are known to the victims, more effort must be put into prevention.
5: Prevention may involve actually strengthening community policing structures, because many people have been abused and they are not aware that even these forms

0: of violence have been criminalized by law. This is how these cases can be referred, and these are the existing support services that exist.
1: Despite Okatchi's claim that all police stations in the country have a trained gender officer, trust between community and police remains weak.
0: People are not reporting these cases to the police, and we must find a way of encouraging them to come forward to report these cases. They must trust in law enforcement that we can handle their cases so that we can assist them.
1: The government knows there's a problem. In 2025, the president appointed a task force to develop a national response to femicide and gender-based violence. The task force traveled across Kenya to hold town hall meetings where mostly women and some men gave their unfiltered perspectives.
2: Silence, victim blaming, and stigmatization.
3: When we got a report to the police, for example, if I went, they would start by blaming me. Why were you there? Why were you dressed like this? Why were you out at that time?
4: Men feel that they should dominate over women. There is no punishment given to those who are caught maybe doing the rape. Now it gives them that power to continue mishandling the other gender.
1: After hearing the testimonies, the task force chair acknowledges ending gender-based violence is everyone's responsibility.
5: So at this point, we are to look at everything, including the family structure. Is it working or is it broken? We are looking at the role of culture and cultural norms. Are they contributing? We are looking at the role of social media in this whole area of GBV, including femicide.
1: The task force has since presented its findings to the president.
6: Your Excellency, we are requesting that you declare GBV, including femicide, a national crisis.
1: The key recommendations include recognizing femicide as a distinct crime, improving investigations, and strengthening survivor support. The police service says it's already updated its training on gender-based violence. But Njeri from Usikimie is not convinced any of the proposals will be implemented.
7: Do you know what happens to those things that happen in Kenya when we have task forces? They go into a shelf somewhere and they die. The way we addressed COVID very quick, I want to ask people, why don't we ever look at the murder of people with that weight? We don't. Because we don't see women as equal. We don't see them as deserving. We see this as a matter of, it's a private matter between two people.
1: Femicide refers to the killing of girls and women because of their gender. Kenyan rights groups want this language adapted into national law. Doing so, they argue, would address the deliberate and systemic violence women face.
7: All we are asking them is to declare femicide a distinct crime. And by saying we are asking femicide to be declared a distinct crime, we are asking for a very simple thing. Femicide can be measured. You cannot fund that which cannot be measured. We have numbers that we have taken from the cases that we have seen. So do other organizations, so does the government, but it is disaggregated and it is in silos. So we need a national database that can be able to measure what we are saying.
8: So we've just heard what the government response has been, at least from the police side. We've heard about the task force and, of course, Njeri coming back there with her assertions. Now, Njeri is always that person who, in the story, as we were doing it, Sela Oneko with me, you've met her earlier, who we did the story with. Every time we spoke to her, she always surprised me with just how well she was able to articulate these things despite how difficult they were. But what about you? What are some of the most surprising, maybe challenging, unexpected things you came out of this story with?
9: I think one of the most surprising things was actually the court case, you know, like, well, it's not surprising, but it just, you feel it, you feel like the weight it has on the people who affected the families, because they just drag on.

0: on, you know, they drag on forever, they're adjourned, they feel like they're not taken seriously.
1: The cases, the families, the protagonists we've dealt with are here in the material world, but I remember Njeri speaking about online violence against women also really being something that they're worried about, the digital space. What did you think about that?
0: I remember Njeri telling us that, you know, when they post something about a femicide or gender-based violence, about a specific case, you know, you have the people there who are shocked, who sympathize with the survivors or the families of whoever was killed, and you also have a lot of toxic comments that just come from people in the online spaces.
1: I actually remember she said that one of the reasons she started Usikimia was because of a case where somebody had been killed, and online people were making fun of it to the point where they made a song mocking her because she had been cut with an axe, and the song was about being cut with an axe. Yeah, so of course we're dealing with a lot of very dark and heavy material, but I always say that we don't have to live with it, which is, you know, we're lucky in that way. But what was the most challenging thing for you about telling this story?
0: I think, I mean, lots of things. I mean, one was kind of getting everything, you know, there's so many cases. We could have kind of covered many more cases if we wanted to. We just covered two cases. But really, these cases as well, you know, going to the funeral, going to Eunice's funeral, that was, you know, extremely sad. And then also that first day in court where Mary's mother, Lena, was in court, and they presented her with the knife, the murder weapon. They presented her with bed sheets and clothes, which were still bloody.
1: These are the ones that had wrapped Mary.
0: Exactly. And so I think those were some of the moments which really stuck with me.
1: I don't think we are going to forget that for a long time. But you have not seen how this story ends. There was a lot to put in, but we figured out exactly where we wanted it to end, and this is exactly how it does.
2: Months after Eunice's funeral, her family's pain is still raw. Her children are under state custody at a children's home. Their grandmother is desperate to reunite them with the family. Although she has no financial means to support them, she still wants them close.
3: If I saw them, I'll be so happy. Because when I see them, I see Eunice, especially in the youngest, who looks just like her.
2: Eunice's alleged killer is already in custody, but the case could drag on for years. For the family, justice would mean keeping him behind bars. While justice can keep the perpetrators imprisoned, financial empowerment can offer options for survivors of gender-based violence. For Lena, that means getting money to keep her other children safe during school holidays. Each week, she and other women supported by Usikimie meet for their table banking group.
4: I work hard to raise money. Right now, I want to borrow money from the group to send the kids to my parents, because I can't go to work and leave them home alone. I'm too scared.
2: Although Lena has Usikimie to support her legal costs, the accused's family has the means to hire lawyers and post bail if granted. Lena believes only a conviction can keep her family safe. On another side of town, Usikimie wants the Kenyan public to finally take off its blinders. They've put the scenes of crimes that they're too often confronted with into an exhibition, and they're taking it around the country. The names of victims Usikimie know are everywhere in the room. A stark reminder of just how many lives have been lost.
5: If you ask me a name, I'll tell you their story. Because I know the families, I know the people, I've seen the bodies, I've seen the mutilations, and I need Kenyans to understand the gravity. I need people to understand that this is bad.
2: For those in attendance, the gravity of the crimes is sinking in.

0: part of the experience, the men are asked to become active allies in the fight.
1: End femicide now.
2: End femicide now.
1: You can count on me.
2: You can count on me.
0: It's a powerful pledge from the men in the room, but will it go beyond the exhibition? And is society ready to take up the fight?
3: We've come to the end of our show today. By my count, that clock on your screen has reset twice since we started talking. And in a few minutes, it will have counted down three times. Three more women somewhere in the world killed needlessly. On behalf of everyone involved in this special edition of the 77%, thank you for staying with us through this difficult edition. Until the next one, it's bye-bye from me, Edith Kimani, here in Nairobi.

0: era, new ideas. Conceived by visionaries. Constructed by engineers. They've long been a reality on the streets. We present the revolution of mobility. REV. In 30 minutes.
1: All of us have a cough or a cold or asthma.
2: We experience heartburn, vomiting, cough.
3: Ennore in Tamil Nadu is a toxic place. The air and the water are heavily polluted. But the children of Ennore are trying to fight back to save their beloved home.
0: Eco India. Next.

0: J.D. Vance.
1: Behind the name, a story told from the inside.
2: Yeah, you may want to close the door.
1: A childhood overshadowed by his mother's addiction.
3: I didn't think about anything except just getting high.
1: From working class Ohio to America's elite, and for years, one of its sharpest critics.
4: Trump is a really bad candidate.
1: But sometimes politics rewrites loyalties.
5: This is incredible.
1: Is this just the beginning of something far bigger? J.D. Vance, the man after Trump, starts August 8th on DW.
6: 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Mapped Out brings maps to life and helps you make sense of our world. 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
10: This is DW News, and these are our top stories. The US military has launched strikes on Iran, accusing the regime of attacking a Cyprus-flagged tanker in the Strait of Hormuz. State media in Iran said that explosions were heard in the coastal city of Chabahar. The Iranian Revolutionary Guard closed the strait and has confirmed it launched attacks on US allies and bases in the region. U.S. Republican Senator Lindsey Graham has died after a brief and sudden illness at the age of 71. His office made the announcement on X early Sunday. The South Carolina lawmaker was elected into the Senate in 2002 and was an influential voice on national security and foreign policy. He was a close ally of U.S. President Donald Trump. Graham had recently returned home from meeting Ukrainian President Zelensky in Kyiv on Friday. Two million people in parts of eastern China have been evacuated as Typhoon Bavi made landfall, bringing heavy winds and rainfall. It was downgraded to a tropical storm, the second to hit China within a week. Before reaching China, Bavi battered parts of Japan and Taiwan and caused at least 18 deaths in the Philippines.
11: I must have been 10 or 11 years old when I drew something like this in school. I was convinced that burning firecrackers did way more harm than the joy it gave me. It has been years since then, and my family hasn't burst firecrackers on Diwali. Children can be really persuasive. Sometimes a lesson that they bring home can change an entire family's habits.
12: I get a bad fever and cold often, and doctors can't find the reason. I have five friends, four of them have breathing problems, so someone or the other is always on leave.
13: Alina is 10. Every morning at 5:30, her grandfather drops her at the bridge and watches her train for boxing. As a child who kept falling sick, he thought sports would build her immunity. This is Ennore in North Chennai. Every family here has at least one sick person, as per the ground reports by Chennai Climate Action Group. There have been two oil spills, several ammonia leaks. Each time, it is the locals who are roped into the cleanup. Court orders follow, long legal battles begin, and by then the media has moved on. This is also where some of Chennai's finest boxers, kabaddi and football players come from.
0: gate.
13: So the children here decided to do something about it. Poovarasan has been documenting Ennore since he was 14 through photographs, street plays and art exhibitions. Some of what you will see in this film is through his lens.
2: We are better judges of the perfect frame because this is our home. When a fisherman returns after a good catch, there is a specific scent. Others find it uncomfortable. To us, it means a good day's work. These photographs are not just a window into someone's life, they mirror our own.
13: Karthikeyan was 15 when he started capturing playgrounds contaminated with fly ash and his everyday encounters with pollution.
2: Our older generations accepted this as their fate and they didn't fight enough. And that's why we are in this toxic mess. Back then, they didn't know this industrial cluster would take away our land, our river and our air.
13: Once, Ennore was salt pans, fishing boats and farmlands. In the 1960s, it was rezoned. Today, within just a few square kilometers, coal-based thermal power plants, petrochemical complexes, two ports, a shipbuilding yard, over 30 industries in the government's red category, flagged for their highest potential to pollute air, water and soil. The river has turned grey. Fish stocks have declined by about 70% in the last 10 years as per studies in the Indian Journal of Science and Technology and by fishing cooperatives.
5: Ennore right now is being treated as a sacrifice zone. We get electricity from that region. We get everyday petrol, diesel, all essential petrochemicals related things from North Chennai. We have the port here, import-export happens here. We get labors from this region because working class people are predominantly residing here. This is the foundation or the strongest pillar that is supporting the other part of Chennai.
13: The scale of pollution is documented by government monitoring systems. Between 2019 and 2021, industries here violated emission norms on more than half the days. And a 2025 analysis found that Ennore's thermal power plants violated air pollution norms or failed to provide valid data nearly half the time during winter. People have submitted several petitions to every department. The National Green Tribunal noted several leakages of ash slurry from aging pipes directly into water bodies and set deadlines for replacing them. Most have been missed.
2: All of us have a cough or a cold or asthma.
12: We experience heartburn, vomiting, cough.
2: I have sinus issues. If I miss my pill for even a day, my face will get swollen and I'll have a sneeze fit.
13: A study by Dr. Vishwaja and her team found that 63% of children under 5 in Ennore had one or more symptoms of respiratory infection. Across the rest of Chennai, that number is 1%. All you see here is fly ash, residue from coal-fired power stations, 50 meters from where Nagamma lives. In Seppakam, windows stay sealed shut.
12: Look at the ground. I sweep this floor at least 4 times a day. We don't let the children go out and play because within an hour, their clothes turn grey.
13: Dust samples from inside homes, tested by an accredited lab in 2025 and analysed by the Save Ennore Creek campaign, found fluoride, lead, uranium and cadmium on the floor. The floor where their children crawl, where toddlers sit and play. Dr. Soumya Swaminathan, former chief scientist at the World Health Organization, says the impact begins even before a child is born.
9: We know that many of these toxins to which the mother is exposed, we know that they go through the lung, into the blood, and then can circulate all over, including to the placenta and to the baby. Babies who are exposed to indoor air pollution, their lungs actually end up smaller when they grow into adults. And so what you end up with is cognitive impairment, which means that these children are less likely to do well in school.
13: Coach Arun has been training children here for free for over a decade. But the air they trade in is the same air that's making them sick.
0: பண்ணும்போது நாங்க ஃபுல்லா பீச் அந்த கொத்தர் கம்பன்
2: we used to train next to a fertilizer plant very early in the morning but that is exactly when these companies get notorious the kids can't run 200 meters without feeling exhausted so I figured let's learn to live with this Exercise will at least build their immunity. But sometimes I question that myself because here, while they train, they are exposed to the pollution.
12: Sick children miss school. Some stop going altogether, and some families have had to make the difficult choice to send their kids to hostels.
2: Someone I know sent their child who has acute asthma. To a hostel in another part of Chennai. The boy visits his parents on weekends and every time he comes home, he falls sick.
12: The school is 6 kilometers away. No bus, no auto. If your family has a bike, you make it. If not, you depend on strangers for a lift. High school is even further.
13: A family here earns about 10,000 to 25,000 rupees and at least 6,000 rupees is set aside for medical issues every month. Clinics and hospitals are not adequate. We spoke to doctors here who didn't want to be filmed. Their advice was simple. Leave Ennore.
12: But how can I leave what I call home? Here I have open space, a community that will help me. I can support a family of four with just 100 rupees a day. If we move, we won't be able to afford anything.
13: Subhashni is at every protest. She believes someone from this community needs to be in the room where decisions are made. And that's why she has motivated her daughter to study fisheries.
12: If I become part of the fisheries ministry, I can shape policy. If I become an inspector, I can be in charge of this entire district and build plans that actually protect it.
13: Meanwhile, teachers and environmentalists have been working to inform and educate the children. Ali Basha runs a tuition center where children study, ideate and protest. Alongside him, organizations like Vetiver Collective and Chennai Climate Action Group bring together artists, environmentalists and marine biologists to train children in photography, art and theatre.
2: We figured that parents listen more openly to their children than to other adults. So we educated the children first about the air they were breathing, the soil they were playing in. And then we figured out different mediums to tell our story.
13: Kids have put up street plays miming the toxic walk to school, photo exhibitions showing the beauty of Ennore, a press conference where children handed report cards to the industries violating their air, and films shot by the children themselves.
2: When I was in 9th grade, I was part of an exhibition called Reframed. A picture speaks a thousand words, and photography became a skill we could build careers around. But nothing has really changed. So many stories have been told. Every time, people ask me if this will stop the pollution. But there has been no institutional change.
13: But there has been change. The people's efforts have resulted in all expansion plans of thermal plants in Ennore being halted. For now, several leaky pipes have been fixed. Some companies have set up medical aid for communities as health camps, seasonal checkups. But the air is still toxic, the water is still grey, and the children are still sick.
5: No new industries in this area. Until you clean up the mess that you have created for years here, sticking to the regulatory frameworks that you're having already.
13: Responding to the violations, the Tamil Nadu Power Generation Corporation Limited said in 2025 that the thermal power stations will remain under continuous scrutiny and regulatory measures are being strengthened to ensure full compliance and to safeguard the public. Following years of protests and court orders, the government set up the Manali Ennore Restoration and Rejuvenation Council in 2024. There are now emergency response plans for oil spills and industrial accidents, an urban primary health center. More trees have been planted, but residents say that isn't enough. The pollution remains. The illnesses remain. We reached out to Tamil Nadu Generation and Distribution Corporation, that is TANGEDCO, and the Industries Ministry for a response, but haven't received an answer. An official in the Tamil Nadu Environment Ministry, speaking on condition of anonymity, said the newly elected government is reviewing projects with an environmental lens, and so there is hope to clean up Ennore.
9: The future I see for Ennore is that people will come there to do bird watching, that they'll come there to do boating, that there will be local fishing communities fishing again in those waters like they used to.
13: And that's what Alina's grandfather Jahangir wants. That is the Ennore these children are fighting for.
2: We didn't have access to education. We couldn't question what was being done to us. But today, we are making sure our children can.
12: I want to become a police officer and work here in Ennore. I want to leave this area. It would definitely help my health.
2: Since I've grown up here, I just really love this place. I want to grow old in my home.
5: Which crops do you think farmers will still be growing in 2050? Perhaps more drought-tolerant rice, heat-tolerant wheat, and even salt-tolerant crops. Maybe even a return to hardy grains like millets and sorghum. Of course, that depends on what can still be grown by then and whether farmers can make a living of it.
14: Sugarcane? No. This is napier grass, which isn't native to India. Many farmers see it as a lifeline. But how much promise does it really hold? Farmers like napier grass, including Dinkar and Meenakshi Mande. They recently started growing it on part of their land.

0: Napier is good cattle feed. It grows quickly. Within about 2 months, the first harvest is ready. We can harvest 4 times a year. The Mande family lives in Maharashtra's Marathwada region, one of India's most drought-prone areas. Years of erratic rainfall and declining groundwater have made farming increasingly difficult. For many families, the consequences are devastating. The Dharashiv district often suffers from drought. And we have farmer suicides. When crops fail, people often have to borrow from banks or private lenders. And then they have to pay interest. According to government figures, more than 1,000 farmers in the Marathwada region died by suicide in 2023. Water is the biggest challenge. Marathwada lies in the rain shadow of the Western Ghats. In a good year, it gets about 900 millimeters of rain. Napier grass, which is originally from Africa, can tolerate dry conditions better than many crops.
1: This is very magical and very important type of grass out of 400, 500 varieties of grass which are grown in India. The reason is you can take at least six crops in a year of Napier grass. And the output is almost 100 tons to 150 tons in an acre. Tremendous.
0: But Napier grass is more than just livestock feed. In the village of Ranjani, in the Dharashiv district, it's used to produce renewable fuel. This biogas plant processes thousands of tons of grass a year. We harvest the Napier grass with a harvester and then grind it to create a slurry. That paste then goes into a digester, where bacteria breaks it down to produce biogas. After purification, we extract the methane, which can be used as vehicle fuel. Even so, sugarcane remains the dominant crop here. Its plantations shape the landscape, and it still provides a reliable income for many farmers. But many are beginning to think that Napier grass is better suited to local conditions. A quick-growing crop like Napier grass gives me more flexibility. If there's little rain for 6 months, sugarcane can be badly affected. With Napier, even if droughts cut the season short, I know I'll still get 2 harvests and earn an income. And there's another advantage. Napier grass is less demanding than sugarcane. Sugarcane needs about 2 to 3 hours a day of drip irrigation. Napier needs watering every 3 days and uses half as much water. The Maharashtra government has also identified Napier grass as a potential tool for tackling fodder shortages. New initiatives aim to expand its cultivation on public land and help support sustainable livelihoods for farmers. Researchers also see promise in Napier as a renewable source of energy.
1: In India, there is one plant in Gondia which produces 4 to 5 tons of bio-CNG in a day. One more plant in Junagadh. All these are in experimental stages. And now scientists will have to tell us it will be different in different parts of country in different seasons. So the amount of gas which will be produced in summer, will it be there in winter? And in which part of the country then?
0: And another question. What happens if Napier cultivation expands dramatically? The grass is native to Africa. In some countries, it spread aggressively and has displaced native vegetation. For the Mande family, these questions are far in the future. This is only their second year of growing Napier grass. For now, sugarcane remains their main source of income.
2: India's pastoralists or nomadic herders are losing their land, but their cattle's dung may hold the key to restoring it. 2026 is the International Year of Pastoralists. But for herders in southern India,

0: Yet survival is getting harder. Grazing lands are shrinking, centuries-old migration routes are being cut off. But science professor P. Kalabalan has an idea. He founded an NGO that creates digital maps which track traditional grazing routes and teams pastoralists with farmers. Their cattle fertilise fields naturally, no chemicals needed. This is a traditional practice known as kidai, but with 21st century technology. Manure that isn't used on farms is sold to energy companies, where it's then turned into biogas, an extra source of income for herders. By connecting herders, farmers and green energy, pastoralists are a part of a more sustainable future.
1: Environmental changes rarely begin with a scientific report. We have to live through these changes. Sometimes they're unpleasant, sometimes they're frightening. And these changes show up as extreme heat, deadly cyclones, sparrows disappearing from our cities, tigers from our forests, and even the disappearing greenery from my own city.
2: In 2005, one of India's tiger reserves lost every single one of its tigers. They were all gone. Poachers were identified as the culprits. But for a young ecologist working in Sariska at the time, the answer to their disappearance was more complex.
3: She wrote a very important paper on Sariska, looked at ecological collapse of Sariska, and it argued that the poaching of tigers is only one part of the problem. There were many habitat changes, such as mining, firewood trade to supply the market in the nearby town of Alwar.
2: That woman was Ghazala Shahabuddin. The crisis of the tigers began a question that defines much of her life's work. Can conservation succeed without the people who live closest to nature? Long before tiger reserves, conservation debates and research papers, there was simply a young girl looking up.
4: Saw my first bird in, I think, Deer Park in Delhi. I got very interested in birds. And then with my next pocket money, I went and bought the Salim Ali Book of Indian Birds. And then I started learning on my own.
2: Following that curiosity was not always easy. Ghazala belongs to a generation of Indian ecologists who entered the field when environmental research was still emerging as a discipline in the country. It took her nearly 6 years to find a place in academia.
5: These ones are bent into an S shape.
4: It was not really easy. Growing up in an Indian family, you know, women are not really allowed to, you know, travel freely and explore freely. When you are 22 years old, obviously your family doesn't want you to go away and stay in an unknown place, you know. So there was a bit of resistance. But once my parents realized that I was serious about this subject, it became much easier. And then, yeah, I continued in this field.
2: And she did. By the time Ghazala arrived in Sariska, India's conservation movement was increasingly focused on protecting wildlife through stricter protected areas and, in many cases, relocating villages from forests. Ghazala became interested in the lives being reshaped by those decisions.
4: I started working in Sariska Tiger Reserve, and in the process I got very interested in the issue of village displacement from wildlife sanctuaries in India.
2: Sariska revealed a pattern Ghazala would encounter again and again. Landscapes rarely change for a single reason. Working with local communities helped her uncover stories that often escaped scientific records. One such story emerged in the Kumayu Himalayas. So the very first time I came to this landscape, I was speaking with local people, and one of them pointed towards a slope and said, about 25 years ago, this entire area used to be an oak forest. Now, as you can see, it has completely turned into pine. I found that very interesting. How could such a large landscape change so rapidly? It was the same question she faced in Sariska. What was changing beneath the surface, and who could help explain it? To find the answer, Ghazala worked between science and lived experience, conservation policy and community knowledge. She realized publishing papers wasn't enough. For research to matter, it had to return to the communities living through these environmental changes. That's how SEDAR was founded in 2006 with a simple idea: connect research to practice.
6: She's also an excellent teacher, and she is an excellent field biologist. And

0: adapt to them, and the agency to contribute their own knowledge to conservation efforts. Young people working with Siddhar now document biodiversity in their own villages. So whatever birds we observed around us, we created checklists for them on eBird and uploaded the records there. The biggest advantage of this work is that, as we continue collecting this information, people across the world are beginning to understand that the Himalayan region still has such rich forests and remarkable biodiversity. For Ghazala, projects like these are a different way of doing conservation. Not one where knowledge flows from expert to community, but one where local observations are central to environmental protection.
1: Birds in this forest really give me a lot of hope. Even in this small patch of forest, the birds are so active. They are so resilient. Trees are resilient that they can survive despite the ravaging by human beings, you know, all of the destruction that we are causing, they are still surviving.
0: Perhaps that's what has defined Ghazala Shahabuddin's work from the very beginning, a refusal to accept simple explanations and a belief that if we look closely enough at forests, at wildlife and at people, there is always more to the story.
2: People are constantly adapting to changing situations, resilient. But are we learning to fix the problem or just live with it? I will see you very soon. Until then, take care. Goodbye. Namaskar.

ideas. Conceived by visionaries. Constructed by engineers. They've long been a reality on the streets. We present the revolution of mobility. REV. Next. Places you will love. Vibes you will feel. People you'll never forget. Discover Lifestyle Europe. With stories that bring you the extraordinary. 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Always in motion. Euromax. In 30 minutes.

0: 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Across the world, people are surpassing their limits and writing their own success stories. Life driven by sport. Sports Life, this weekend on DW.
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0: In Sweden, a roaring subculture is keeping the American dream alive with V8 horsepower.
1: And we are a little bit rebels. We was, and the new generation is.
0: But what are they rebelling against?
2: It's a real niche culture for most people to understand or like. Some hate us, some don't.
3: If you want to drive an electric car, go ahead. But don't stop me from driving my hobby car.
1: You never know the future. Is there petrol in 25 years? I don't know.
0: For some, it's simply a passion for old cars, music, and memories. For others, it's a reaction to change. And in parts of the scene, nostalgia and rebellion also overlap with politics. So is this culture driven by a love of the past, resistance to the present, or a fear of what comes next? And why, of all places, did the American dream take such a powerful hold in Sweden? After the Second World War, Sweden became fascinated with American culture, movies, music, fashion, and above all, cars. For young Swedes, America appeared exciting, excessive, and free. An escape from the smaller, quieter, and more practical world around them.
3: When they came out of that cinema, their eyes were like this, because they had seen something that they didn't even think existed.
1: The American cars. It was beautiful cars. It was good horsepower. My first car was a 63 Thunderbird, and it was rather cheap during that time.
0: America arrived as a symbol of freedom, and the open road became one of its most powerful images.
3: The cars are bigger, they are bolder, they take their place in the street in a different way than European cars did.
0: After World War II, American cars began arriving in Sweden from across Europe.
4: We have been having American cars in Sweden since the 50s because we started importing them when the American troops left Germany, and that's when the whole culture started.
0: In a recovering Europe, these huge chrome-covered machines seemed almost alien. Longer, louder, and more extravagant than the cars around them. For a generation expected to be modest and orderly, that excess became a form of rebellion. The point was the refusal to blend in.
5: We are rebels. They didn't want to be like everyone else.
6: The perfect young rebellion, the cars and the music and the freedom when you drive it.
1: Mostly it is against the society.
0: In Sweden, this way of life became known as raggare, a youth culture built around American cars, cruising, rock and roll, and defiance.
1: Per capita, we have more American cars in Sweden than America have themselves. But they don't drive it. They are not a raggare. We drive our cars. We use our cars.
0: Whatever the exact number, what is clear is that these cars are not simply collected. They are kept on the road and used as part of a living culture. American car clubs appeared across Sweden. A clubhouse anchors the culture. Part garage, part social club, and part link between generations. Moonshine Cruisers in Stockholm was founded in 1985. It's one of the city's longest-running active raggare clubs.
2: It's a real nice community, and everyone feels like they belong.
5: Main thing is that we are like American cars. We like the community and the people.
3: I would say that the car clubs, they are crucial. They are important because they bring everything together.
0: Sweden also gave the culture an unusual rhythm. The cars are driven through the short summer, then disappear into garages and workshops for the long winter.
4: The big difference in the car culture from Sweden and America is that we restore our cars in the winter time. That's the big thing. But we take a lot of inspiration from America. But we have very good craftsmen here in Sweden, you know. Nobody drives the car in the winter. So we restore the cars and we fix them and we make them better than the Americans do.
0: But winter is not simply a pause between driving seasons. During the darkest months, the culture moves indoors, into garages and workshops where the cars are repaired, restored, and prepared for summer. That yearly cycle helped produce specialist knowledge, skilled craftspeople, and cars maintained with extraordinary care. In Sweden, the long winter didn't weaken the culture. In many ways, it helped preserve it.
3: I would say that the Swedish classic cars are best preserved, but also best when they are renovated, when they are restored. We do a great job up here because we are really thorough, really specialized in doing it in a good way.
0: When summer returns, driving is no longer routine. It's an event.
3: And this is how it is in Sweden. Just cruising, having a good time.
0: To understand why these machines became cultural icons, it helps to look at what they promised when they were new. In the 1950s, American car design became theatrical. Cars were shaped not only by function, but by dreams of aircraft, rockets, space travel, and speed.
3: So we have two flying aeroplanes going bulging up through the metal, and then they come flying out of the hood with one wing up and the other wing down and going straight out through the hood, and that's a cool thing.
0: Designers like Harley Earl at General Motors and Virgil Exner at Chrysler were not simply selling transportation. They sold the American dream. The future would be bigger, shinier, and more powerful. And novelty was built into every detail.
3: The United States were very specialized in innovation. So in this one, you have the swing away steering wheel. So when you sit down as a driver here, and you want to, you have an easy entry because of the wheel is out of the way. But then when you start driving the car, you pull the wheel to you. And then when you put a car in gear, then the steering wheel is locked.
0: Swivel seats, automatic dipping headlights, polarized sun visors, even a Roadrunner horn lifted from a cartoon. No idea seemed too strange to try. That is the American dream preserved here. Abundance, invention, and the freedom to stand out. And at the center of that experience is the V8. Power heard before it's seen.
3: And then the magic happens, both like this.
1: The feeling, the sound, they have souls, real personalities.
3: I listen a lot to country music, except for the V8. V8 is my main soundtrack.
6: All car that I want to drive, everything has to be a V8.
0: Modern cars are often marketed on comfort, efficiency, and refinement. These cars offer something physical: vibration, sound, smell, and motion.
3: You hear the rumbling sound of the V8. You feel the transmission working. You get up to gear, and you just go out, have a nice time. You get relaxed when you drive these cars. It's not like modern cars, because modern cars, they stress you out in another way.
0: The world that created these cars believed the future would always mean more. Today, their Swedish owners preserve them while the future moves in another direction. In Tony's showroom in Stockholm, the result of Sweden's culture of preservation is visible. Rows of American classics shine like museum pieces, waiting for their moment on the road. The cars are not simply collector's items. They tell the story of the American dream, reimagined and kept alive far from its birthplace.
3: So the car is going to live on, and it's going to surpass us. It's going to live longer than we do.
0: But not every Swedish-American car is preserved to perfection. At the other end of the scene is the Pilsner Bil, the beer car.
4: They save it from the scrapyard, but it looks terrible. They play very loud music, they drink a lot. They make themselves noticed, if you know what I mean.
1: The cars look terrible, but that's mostly what is going nowadays.
0: Where the restorer removes every flaw, the Pilsner Bil turns damage into a source of pride. For some, it's freedom. For others, it's noise, alcohol, and nuisance. But the old ragged

0: Arab impulse remains, refuse to conform or blend into the background.
1: But they do the same as we did, but they don't call themselves Ragar. But they are, more or less.
0: The culture also thrives beyond private garages. At car meets like Classic Cars and Customs, cars become a way for people to connect. For a few hours, the past becomes physical. Something to polish, drive, hear, and touch.
2: I'm sorry. I get so emotional talking about this because it's such a wonderful culture, and the people are great and the cars are great, and you know, this whole community is so wonderful. Everybody helps each other, and everybody is so friendly. So it's really amazing. It's an amazing cultural thing to do.
3: We meet a lot of friends. We have new friends in this hobby. And it's fun because when you have a car like this, it's fun to compete.
4: When you cruise around the city, you switch cars and you sit there and talk with them for half an hour, and then you switch to another car and then talk to them. And it's like, even if you don't know people, you will know them by the end of the evening.
0: This is why the culture survives beyond the objects themselves. It offers friendship, ritual, family, and a place to belong.
5: We love our cars, we take care of them, they're our family members.
4: My dad became a member in Moonshine when I was like 5 years old, I think. So it just, I've grown up with these people.
5: We take it from our families. My mom, she used to drive the streets in the 60s, 70s. It's in heritage.
0: The inheritance is mechanical, but also emotional. It passes through garages, music, summer cruises, and that first ride in the back seat.
6: I fell in love with American classic cars from the age of like 1 year old. At that point, I didn't even have a choice. It just happened. My father, he had these classic American cars, and he drove me around in those cars. And every time that I got into a car with a V8 engine, I fell asleep.
0: At the center of this culture is the American car. And as the world around it changes, so does its meaning. For some, the symbols are simply part of the look. Rebellion, attitude, and the mythology of the American outlaw. But nostalgia and resistance do not exist in isolation. In parts of the scene, they also overlap with wider political unease, creating space for right-wing ideas to take hold. Many inside the culture insist it's not political. For them, the cars are a meeting point, not a statement. But as Sweden embraces electric cars and tougher climate rules, the old American car can become more than a hobby. For some, it's a way of pushing back against change and reclaiming a sense of control.
6: Personally, I would never put an electric motor inside of these cars. V8 petrol engine, American made, is a big part of the car. It's like it's the soul and heart of the car. If you don't have that, what do you have?
1: You never know the future. It happens so much politically in this world right now. Is there petrol in 25 years? I don't know.
0: The cars carry a dream of freedom, but also an unease that the conditions that made that dream possible may not last. For some, that remains private nostalgia. For others, it becomes a way of pushing back against the direction Sweden is taking. The V8 begins to represent more than an engine. For some, it represents a way of life they do not want to see changed.
6: You can't stop something that so many people love. It's not just something that you like. Many people love this. It's a hobby and it's a passion. I think in 20 years' time, it will still be here. If you want to drive an electric car, go ahead. But don't stop me from driving my hobby car, because that's like a thing for me in my life.

0: you'll never know. A lot of younger probably get into the culture, I hope. I will at least pass it along to my kids when I get them one day.
1: Sweden didn't simply copy American car culture, it transformed it. This is a culture built around American mythology, an America seen through rose-tinted glass. Across Sweden, these cars continue to move through a country changing around them. For some, they represent friendship, memory, and a passion for the past. For others, they also express resistance to new technology, new expectations, and a future that feels increasingly unfamiliar. More than transportation, these cars have become a living identity, part subculture, part memory, and at times a political statement. The question is no longer whether these cars belong to the past, it's what they'll come to mean in the future, and whether the people who love them can keep that legacy alive.
2: Long charging times, too few charging stations for electric vehicles, but could new technology change all that? Using induction, cars and trucks could be charged while driving. A Toyota and its driver, the CEO of Electrion, a German subsidiary of the Israeli technology company of the same name, and a 1 kilometre test track on the highway. While driving, the car's battery charges via induction. You can see the control cabinet there on the right. The system is currently delivering about 18 to 19 kilowatts. That covers the car's current power consumption, or even a little more than that. About 60 coils are buried 12 centimetres beneath the asphalt. These generate an electromagnetic field as soon as a vehicle equipped with a receiver battery rolls over the road. At speeds of 80 to 120 kilometres an hour, a good 4/5 of the energy is transferred to the batteries. There is around 26,400 kilometres of highway in Germany. This would require an investment of about 2 million euros per kilometre. Charging while driving requires so-called inductive batteries. These are said to be significantly cheaper than conventional ones. And if you consider the number of vehicles and all the investment that would be required, not centrally of course, but by each road user, it doesn't take long to figure out that in-road charging technology is actually the most cost-effective solution from a societal perspective. The coils are supplied by a company based in Nuremberg. There, the copper wires are wound onto pre-cut plastic mats. Sealed in synthetic resin, they are then installed beneath roadways where they are well protected. Or they can also be installed at specific fixed locations. And especially when driving on long-distance roads like highways, this is the grand vision because it enables electric mobility and unlimited driving ranges. And this will make electric mobility significantly more attractive in the future. Nevertheless, especially now in the early phase of initial implementation projects for market entry, we also see this static charging, or in particular so-called opportunity charging, where, for example, electric buses in public transit can recharge briefly at a bus stop, and that energy is enough to get them on to the next bus stop. In future, the company plans to sell its technical expertise to companies around the world who would manufacture the coils locally. At the Clean Tech Innovation Park in Hallstatt, Austria, Florian Risch is in charge of the entire project. He believes the system can be used primarily on highways operated by large corporations. I definitely need to equip larger stretches of road and road networks. That way I can really unlock the potential. It also allows vehicles with smaller batteries to operate on these routes. There are regions in Europe that can more easily meet these requirements. These are regions that operate under concession models, that is, toll-based highways, and where large corporations are also behind them, capable of providing the infrastructure. Now we need to get the vehicle manufacturers on board.

0: board. Some of them are very interested in inductive charging, especially manufacturers of self-driving cars and trucks. After all, it eliminates the need for plugs and cables.
1: Irgendwann hoffen wir ja auch, dass nicht mehr.
0: At some point, we hope that no one will have to drive a semi-trailer anymore. And then, of course, it's absolutely essential that we don't need a person to charge the vehicle if it can already drive itself. And especially in some countries where robo-taxis are really being rolled out and autonomous mobility is playing a role, the demand for any kind of automated charging system is very high. The project is still in the testing phase. Initially, only routes with particularly heavy freight traffic will be equipped with coils. It will be several years before inductive charging while driving becomes a reality everywhere.
2: Wondering why these old rusted car parts form the centerpiece of this rooftop setting in Nigeria's Port Harcourt? Well, that's because they're just that. Parts of classic cars reborn into classy furniture. The skilled hands of Diseya Tantua are behind these creations. As an experimental craftsman, he's giving new life to classic cars and helping create a sense of nostalgia.
3: My main idea for this car sculpture was trying to, you know, maintain my father's car, which was the first thing that I did. It was a Benz. Use the car to create bars, chairs, tables, all sorts of things which you see. I created my own bar. So for me, it was very interesting to have furniture that is art as well. I wanted to rebuild something that is special and different. And I used this car instead of parking it in the garage and fighting with mechanics every day to fix it so I can just drive it once in a while.
2: Rare classic cars fetch premium prices, and so parts are also highly sought after. Enthusiasts like Diseya know their historical value and their investment potential. Practical modern cars might get you from A to B, but for Diseya, nothing can replace the look, style, or nostalgia of a classic, well-worn Mercedes-Benz or VW Beetle. So how does he source the parts for his furniture?
3: There was this car dealer who became a friend. I started sourcing car parts from as well. Sometimes if they bring in a car that they want to sell, he calls me and says, "Are you interested in this car?" and that they want to sell it, and they are selling it in parts.
2: It might look like just a scrap metal container, but for Diseya, this is an ultimate treasure trove. Panels, dashboards, door handles, chrome bumpers, it's enough to make any car enthusiast take notice. Importing classics is usually handled by specialized dealers or passionate aficionados. But like the body panels, it's never straightforward. It's not the same as with new imported models. Right now, with the challenges we are facing, classic cars are not coming in the way they used to. And due to scarcity, we see a hike in prices. Back to the workshop. Diseya and his team are currently working on parts from a Volkswagen Beetle and classic Mercedes-Benz. Diseya always has young apprentices in his shop, like Isaac. He's been working with Diseya for over 6 years and his skills have improved quickly.
4: 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It makes me more creative than before. Because in my work, for years, I was let's say there are some things I was struggling with. But coming across with him, you know, as an artist, I see things very easy.
2: What began in 2016 with a desk made from his late father's car has now become an entire furniture collection. With meticulous welding and clean paintwork, Diseya breathes new life into car wrecks. Prices range from a few hundred dollars to $420,000, depending on the car parts used and the complexity of the task. But who actually buys furniture made from cars? Marvel owns a restaurant in the heart of Lagos and is one of Diseya's customers.
5: is a side attraction to the restaurant. It's one of the unique stuff we have here. Now, my customers, they love it.

0: the comfortability, the fun part of it, which is the swing one, and the durability as well. As me as a purchaser, someone that got it, I have a durability that it's going to stand the test of time, not just in the 6 months' time. I know it has been here for, it's getting to 3 years now, and as you can see, it's still strong.
1: Desea Tantua has found a unique way to keep classic cars rolling.
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0: Places you will love. Vibes you will feel. People you'll never forget. Discover Lifestyle Europe. With stories that bring you the extraordinary. Style, food, culture. Always in motion. Euromax. Coming up. When a felony has been committed, every clue counts. The crime scene is captured as a data record, and AI proves a most meticulous assistant.
1: In this case, the advantage is that we had a 3D model of the body. The crime scene unit scanned it, and we were then able to compare the weapon with the injuries to see if everything matched up.
0: Closing in on criminals, Forensics 3.0. In 30 minutes.

0: 24 hours in Young China. Working from dawn till dusk, chasing a career and money?
1: Most just go to work, do their job, and retire.
0: China's youth is saying no thanks.
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0: More self-focused.
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0: How will this new mindset change the country? The Chinese Dream starts July 22nd on DW. She survived the Holocaust. Eva Umlauf was in Auschwitz as a two-year-old girl. It was only much later that she dared to confront her ordeal, a life overshadowed by trauma. What made her embark on that journey? I survived Auschwitz. 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
8: This is DW News, and these are our top stories. The US military has launched strikes on Iran, accusing the regime of attacking a Cyprus-flagged tanker in the Strait of Hormuz. State media in Iran said that explosions were heard in the coastal city of Chabahar. The Iranian Revolutionary Guard closed the strait and has confirmed it launched attacks on US allies and bases in the region.

0: the investigation. U.S.
1: Republican Senator Lindsey Graham has died after a brief and sudden illness at the age of 71. His office made the announcement on X early Sunday. The South Carolina lawmaker was elected into the Senate in 2002 and was an influential voice on national security and foreign policy. He was a close ally of U.S. President Donald Trump. Graham had recently returned home from meeting Ukrainian President Zelensky in Kyiv on Friday. 2 million people in parts of eastern China have been evacuated as Typhoon Bavi made landfall, bringing heavy winds and rainfall. It was downgraded to a tropical storm, the second to hit China within a week. Before reaching China, Bavi battered parts of Japan and Taiwan and caused at least 18 deaths in the Philippines.
2: Life as a newcomer. What's it like to live in Valencia, Spain after moving from the United States? A challenge for locals. How young people cope with high living costs in London. And a favorite spot for regulars. What makes pub culture in Dublin, Ireland so special? These stories and more coming up on Euromax.

0: Leaving your home country and moving abroad takes a lot of courage. And that's what one American family mustered up when they moved from the U.S. to Spain. We met up with them to find out what life is like in Valencia.
1: I had never traveled out of the United States. I'd barely even left the East Coast.
2: Laura and Jeff Apel and their six-year-old son moved from the U.S. for a new life in Valencia, Spain.
3: We're absolutely so happy that we moved here. We feel much safer in general, day-to-day life.
2: But it hasn't always been easy, from leaving family behind to getting by with limited Spanish.
4: I mostly have to speak in the present and a bit like broken.
2: In 2025, Spain was home to 76,000 people from the U.S., up 10% from the previous year. Many of them have settled in Valencia, Spain's third largest city after Madrid and Barcelona. Laura and Jeff came to the Mediterranean city from the Washington, D.C. area in 2025.
4: It just feels like a lot more alive, like you're part of the community, whereas, you know, a lot of times in the United States, it's, you're just driving to a store and coming home, and that's your day.
3: And we never actually walked anywhere. Like, even now, when it's, even when the weather is bad, we'll go out and we'll walk. We don't even have a car anymore, and I don't feel like we need a car anymore.
1: The Valencia metro system, it runs really well. There's buses, there's trains.
5: You pay a lot in taxes, but you're happy to do it because you live, you see the day-to-day difference that it makes, whether it's, you know, healthcare or the public transportation system.
2: Laura and Jeff sent their son to an international school because he was struggling with delayed speech. They hoped this would make it easier for him to learn Spanish, something that hasn't been easy for them either.
6: ¿Más grande o no?
7: No, más grande.
6: No, no, eso es. Pero ¿cuánto es?
3: He does more of the listening, I do sometimes more of the speaking, so together we're like one functioning human. Lo siento, mi español es peor por la mañana.
5: You know, if we needed like a plumber or something and they're speaking technicalities, it's a lot more difficult. It's important for us to learn Spanish here when speaking with the locals because, you know, we're living now in this society.
2: Laura and Jeff live in a residential neighborhood outside the historic center. Jeff co-owns a design business and Laura is a freelance graphic designer. Laura's Filipina heritage and the political situation in the U.S. under President Donald Trump were key reasons they decided to move.
4: Hello, Bumblebee.
1: A week or so after the inauguration was when we were really like, things are changing. I don't think they're going to get better anytime soon. I think we need to leave. I had never traveled out of the United States. I barely even left the East Coast. The way the administration has been treating immigrants is very concerning. I am the child of an immigrant who moved to the United States. I don't look like, you know, your standard white American. We're worried about

0: me potentially being targeted.
1: The prevalence of school shootings in the U.S. was another reason for the move.
0: I remember dropping our son off at school every morning and like watching him walk into that building with his like this little body with this big backpack and being like, is this going to be the last time I see my son?
2: Is it something that's actually going to affect you? Who knows? But why risk it? You know, when there's, you know, if you have the opportunity to live a better life somewhere, like why are you going to not take that opportunity?
1: Dining out is a bonding activity for Laura, Jeff, and their son.
3: Lágrimas de pollo.
4: Lágrimas de pollo.
3: Lágrimas
4: de pollo.
1: Leaving family behind in the States has been one of the biggest challenges.
0: Our parents do visit, but it's difficult being so far from them and knowing that, you know, they're getting older and soon they might not be able to travel anymore.
2: Yeah.
1: All along, their son's future has been their main concern.
2: I think he'll just have a more adventurous, enjoyable life here, knowing his education is going to be, you know, much more attainable here. That makes a big difference.
1: Despite the challenges, Laura and Jeff don't regret their move.
2: There's nothing here that has not been an improvement for us in our lives, our health, our you know, I've stopped taking anti-anxiety medication. Like, you know, it just is different here. Like, you feel just relieved.
1: Could you imagine starting a new life abroad?
5: London attracts millions of visitors every year. But for many young locals, the city's becoming increasingly unaffordable. British-Iranian student Avesta shows us his life and what it takes to get by in the British capital.
6: So London is special. It's the epitome of multiculturalism. And to be growing up in the heart of that is truly a wonderful experience.
7: With a population of some 9 million people speaking more than 300 languages, London is one of the largest cities in Europe and one of the most expensive. What's life like for young people?
6: I'm Avesta of Sharimer. I'm 22 years of age. I study physics and computer science. I've been born and raised in London, and today I'll be showing you my average day in London.
7: Avesta starts his day by jogging through his neighborhood in Ealing, West London. Did you know that 47% of London is green spaces? That makes it one of the greenest cities in the world.
8: Hello, welcome, welcome. Come on in.
7: During the roughly 22 weeks of the year when there are no classes, Avesta lives with his parents in their condominium, which his father bought some 30 years ago. He usually eats breakfast with his mother.
8: So the jam here is a type of quince jam, Iranian quince, and I tend to get it with a bit of cream, just eat it with toast.
7: Avesta's parents are both from Iran. His mother came to England 25 years ago.
8: At home, we just don't speak in English, we speak in Farsi or Persian. And everything in the home is practically Persian. We don't really have a very British sort of cultural house in the sense that I actually never actually tried proper British food until I went to university. Yeah. I'm ethnically Iranian. I've been born and raised in the UK. That's typical of London because there are multiple people across London who would say that they don't have just one cultural identity, they have several. So British Indian, British Iranian, British anything, really. That's very important to me to maintain both my own ethnic and original heritage cultures and also the culture where I've been born and raised. So this is my room. It's surreal to think that I've actually lived here in this room for the past 22 years. And over here, I've got my whole multicultural book section, so books in other languages. So I'm fluent in four languages, and I'm proficient in three more languages as well. So that's English, German, Persian, and French, fluency, and proficiency in Chinese, Russian, and Swedish.
7: But Avesta isn't studying languages, rather physics and computer science at Durham University in the northeast of England, one of the best universities in the country. Unlike in many EU countries, universities in the UK are not free. The fees at Avesta's university are £9,250 per year, some $12,000.
8: I get a full loan because my parents are both pensioners, and I also get a grant, a scholarship on

0: Top of that, but I also hold two jobs as well. So I work at a bar and I also work in the lab.
1: After spending time studying, today Avesta has a meeting in the center of London. It takes him around an hour to get there by subway train, called the Tube. Each day, as many as 5 million passengers ride the various subway lines in the British capital. Tourists often block the way in the city center. And the city center is expensive. Avesta can't afford to go out to eat here often, but today he's meeting three fellow students in Chinatown. Some 80 restaurants are concentrated here over just a few streets. For Avesta, it's a place where he can practice his language skills.
0: So, what? This is actually one of my favorite spots in London because it's just a tangible sense of Chinese. It's a tangible Chinese community.
1: The South Bank is a popular meeting place, in part because it's free to just hang out along the Thames River. The cost of living in London is rising. The average rent for new leases on apartments is some £2,100 per month, around $2,800 US.
0: Young people cannot afford London. They cannot live here. If you want to buy a house, unless you struck gold and make a serious fortune, it's very unlikely that you'll be able to afford a house in your lifetime in London. You have to stick to the outskirts.
1: Avesta will complete his bachelor's degree next year. Then he hopes to work in either the tech sector or the diplomatic corps and to see more of the world.
0: I would not be who I am if I had not been in London. Here, everyone speaks different languages. There's not just one language that everyone speaks. That's something that's made me who I am. I just feel so multicultural.
2: Looks can be deceiving. In a picturesque corner of southern Germany, Nazi dictator Adolf Hitler planned many of his crimes. Today, a documentation center there explores the atrocities of the Nazi era at what is now a popular holiday destination.
3: Hello, everyone. I'm in the Berchtesgadener Land in the south of Bavaria, and I don't think I'm exaggerating when I say this is one of the most beautiful landscapes in Germany.
4: Here you will find stunning mountains and cozy Bavarian towns. There's also one of the most beautiful mountain lakes in Germany. But terrible crimes were planned in the middle of this alpine idyll, at Hitler's Berghof on the Obersalzberg. We start in the city that gave the entire region its name, Berchtesgaden. Rich salt deposits brought money into the town and prosperity to the citizens. Added to this was the idyllic location in the Alps, word got around.
3: Initially, Bavarian kings came here in the summer. Later, it was popular with scholars, industrialists, artists, and even the Nazis. And who comes today? Well, tourists like me.
4: Lake Königssee is considered a jewel of the German Alps.
3: Those steep rocks fall almost vertically into the water. That's why there are no roads or footpaths around the lake, so you can only explore it by boat.
4: A highlight of every tour is the famous Echo Wall.

0: My next destination is the Obersalzberg near Berchtesgaden. Where there is dense forest today, there were a few farms and guest houses 100 years ago. The dictator Adolf Hitler also enjoyed vacationing here, first in a small country house and later in the spacious Berghof. The Berghof was strictly shielded from the public because alongside Berlin, it became Hitler's second seat of government. Hitler not only spent his vacation on the Obersalzberg, but also a quarter of the time he was in office. Hitler received high-ranking guests and officials at the Berghof. Political and military decisions were made here about persecution, war, and genocide. After the war, the property was blown up. Today, there is hardly anything of Hitler's Berghof left. Only this supporting wall of the slope is left. Today, only a few tourists come here. The place where they take their photos used to be the large terrace of the Berghof. Hitler's lover, Eva Braun, filmed these videos with her small film camera. Images of a deceptive idol. In 1944, Hitler was at the Berghof for the last time. In April 1945, the Allies bombed the site. The ruins were blown up in 1952. After the war, things became quiet on Obersalzberg. It was not until 1999 that a documentation center was set up, a few hundred meters from the former Berghof. Soon the rush of visitors from all over the world was so great that it had to be rebuilt and expanded. The house reopened in 2023 with a new concept. What do visitors take away from the documentation center?
1: When you see wrong being done against someone else, that we need to speak up. If we don't speak up now, then later it could be us.
2: It's unimaginable that a person could think up something like that, naturally with the help of others, and that it then led to such destruction and such brutality.
3: Well, it just makes you realize how powerful Hitler was and what all he, you know, what all he accomplished while he was in command. So it's interesting, very interesting. A lot of information, very, very educational.
4: I think I didn't promise too much at the beginning. There are only a few places in the world that combine idol and atrocity as much as here in the Berchtesgadener Land.
5: You can find Irish pubs in almost every country around the world, but what makes the original so special? We traveled to Dublin, Ireland to discover what the true Irish pub experience really is.
6: Fáilte, welcome. My name is Kieran Ward. I'm the bar manager here at O'Neill's Victorian Pub and Townhouse in Dublin. Let me take you inside and show you what a true Irish bar looks like.
7: Yeah.
6: I've been here since 1997, so it's 28 years now. You meet different people every day. You're meeting lots of different staff. You're just every day, no day is the same. A lot of people will know me, yeah. We have a lot of regular customers who work locally, who come in for lunch, who sometimes come in for dinner or come in for after work drinks. So we'll be on first name terms with a lot of our regulars.
8: Well, I come to this one about twice a week. Good service, nice staff, you know, and then that's it. And a place kind of with a little bit of history like this, it also makes it more interesting.
9: O'Neill's opened in 1885 and was owned by the same family until the early 2020s. But more on its history later. First to the drinks. When you're ready to order at the bar, you'll notice a few beers that are typical across Ireland.
6: This is Harp, another very well-known Irish lager. It's a European-style lager, light refreshing on a nice warm day. Rare thing in Ireland, but it's a really good beer. This is Smiddix, a very traditional Irish red ale. Tastes malted barley, roasted malted barley. Dates from the 1790s, I believe, and it's probably the best known red ale you'll see in Ireland. Guinness, probably Ireland's best known beer. It has a creamy, velvety taste. Bitter notes, kind of chocolate, coffee-ish. It's creamy because of the carbon dioxide and nitrogen mix, as opposed to just carbon dioxide. So that's what gives it that creamy, velvety taste. If you pour it straight to three quarters, just above the harp, and then let it settle and back pour it, the nitrogen helps it, the creaminess of the pint.
9: But Irish pubs aren't just for adults ordering drinks.
7: Everybody's allowed.
6: A lot of bars in Dublin and Ireland nowadays,
7: food is involved.
6: So you get every mix. You get families, you get people with children, you get older crowd. It's not all just coming into the pub to drink nowadays.
9: But before you're ready to step into the pub, there are a few Irish phrases to know.
6: Fáilte, welcome. Gur mhaith agat, thank you. Slán, goodbye. Simple. Sláinte, cheers. So

0: Some of the simple ones that some have actually practiced before they get here. Am I pronouncing that right? You get a lot of that.
1: And what about do's and don'ts in an Irish pub?
0: Please don't order a black and tan or an Irish car bomb. Black and tan has a different meaning here to what I might have in the rest of the world, and particularly the States. So black and tans were a British paramilitary unit here who pretty much terrorised Ireland in the early 1900s. And not an Irish car bomb because people died really close to here by a car bomb. So yeah, things like that you just don't do in Ireland. Here, tipping is appreciated, but not expected the way it is in the rest of the States. The service will say the same. Nobody will think any different if you tip or don't tip. Behave. Listen, behave. It's simple. You can tell the bars when you come into it. If you walk into a bar like here, we don't want roaring, shouting, singing, screaming.
1: There are thousands of Irish pubs all around the world. But how are those in Ireland different from those abroad? And how can you recognise an authentic one?
0: Some are really, really good. And some of them are nothing like an Irish bar. They might be decorated somewhat like an Irish bar, but to me, to an Irish person, they don't feel like an Irish bar.
2: When you start seeing the same people in the same pub, it's like, okay, you know that like it's not just tourists coming in and out.
3: And it's easy to strike up a conversation with someone in a pub in Ireland.
0: People come to Ireland, experience an Irish bar, and they like the atmosphere, they like the way they run. They're replicated throughout the world, but I don't think ever equals. You know, so not the same.
1: What do you like about Irish pubs? Have you ever visited one in Ireland? Or are you planning to?
4: Have you ever heard of Afroletics? Isaac Kira from Berlin is on a mission to get everyone moving, inspired by African dance and fitness.
5: When Isaac Kira, a Berlin-based dancer, choreographer, and fitness coach, invites people to work out in the park, there's an energetic African vibe in the air. This is no surprise, as the fitness program he developed, called Afroletics, combines African dance moves with African beats.
6: Afroletics is a fitness concept that I developed. It's a combination of dance, interval, and cardio training based on African rhythms. It's really about getting people to dance and sweat.
5: Segments of the workout derive from various African dance styles, such as Ndombolo, Amapiano, and Afro House.
6: The first dance style, Ndombolo, is from the Congo. The defining characteristic of Ndombolo is the hip movement. You have to always keep a light stance at this squatting position. The next dance style is Amapiano, originating from South Africa. My brother Dennis will demonstrate it. Notice the lightness. It's really groovy. We also say the aim is not to sweat. And finally, Afro House originates from Angola and is based on very quick footwork patterns. First we have Abria, okay? And then you can do it. And that's very crazy.
7: Crazy, yeah?
5: Isaac is very busy. In 2020, he published his African Dance Dictionary, an online dictionary for African dance styles. The steps and their historical origins are explained in the videos, along with practicing instructions.
6: I want to help people appreciate our culture and help those who want to learn more about it.
5: Isaac is a successful dancer and choreographer. He collaborates with renowned artists and serves as an entertainer and content creator, boasting over 11 million followers on TikTok. His videos also feature celebrities such as American singer Jason Derulo and Nigerian singer Tiwa Savage. But he has worked hard for his success. Isaac was born in Ghana in 1991. When he was 4, he and his family moved to Germany, starting in the city of Duisburg. After the sudden death of his mother, his father relocated him and his two brothers to Berlin-Neukölln, a neighborhood known for its social challenges.
6: Even though we never had much money, we still did well because we had each other. It was like, okay, mom's not here anymore, but dad is here, and we felt he'll look after us somehow. We just need to make sure we don't mess it up and keep moving forward.
5: Isaac started dancing at this youth center.

0: As a teenager, he spent several hours a day here with his brothers and friends. They danced hip-hop and crumping, an expressive African-American dance style that originated in the United States in the early 2000s.
1: Tanz an

0: In 2006, Isaac and his brothers won the German Crumping Championship, marking the birth of the MIK family. MIK stands for Monsters in Crump, and mindset is key. Isaac also earned individual titles including Best Dancer, alongside completing his master's degree in industrial engineering.
1: I could never have imagined that I would one day reach this point, having started from such a difficult situation, and now standing alongside such international names on the world's stages.
0: Isaac has registered the name of his workout, Afroletics, as a trademark. And his dream is
1: that Afroletics becomes a global movement, that it's danced all over the world, and that the same energy like here at the Mauer Park will spread worldwide.
0: African rhythms are in Isaac's blood. His workout is not just about fitness, but also about enjoying life.
2: And with that, we come to the end of the show. Be sure to click and follow us on our social media channels for more from the world of culture and entertainment in Europe. Till next time, goodbye and auf Wiedersehen.

0: When a felony has been committed, every clue counts. The crime scene is captured as a data record, and AI proves a most meticulous assistant.
1: In this case, the advantage is that we had a 3D model of the body. The crime scene unit scanned it, and we were then able to compare the weapon with the injuries to see if everything matched up.
0: Closing in on criminals, Forensics 3.0. Next. Were my grandparents Nazis? Germans can now explore Nazi Party records online. A simple search and hidden chapters of family history come to light. Reckoning with the past. How do we face uncomfortable truths?
2: Arts Unveiled. In 60 Minutes.

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1: JD Vance.
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3: JD Vance.
4: JD Vance.
5: Behind the name, a story told from the inside.
6: Yeah, you may want to close the door.
5: A childhood overshadowed by his mother's addiction.
7: I didn't think about anything except just getting high.
5: From working class Ohio to America's elite, and for years, one of its sharpest critics.
6: He said, I'd rather have dinner with a friend than with these a**s.
8: Trump is a really bad candidate, and frankly, I think a really bad person.
5: But sometimes politics rewrites loyalties.
9: He said some bad things about me, but that was before he knew me, and then he fell in love.
10: This is incredible.
5: Is this just the beginning of something far bigger?
11: I said, you're going to be the president of the United States.
12: Hey, everybody. J.D. Vance here.
5: J.D. Vance, the man after Trump, starts August 8th on DW.

0: Tatsächlich glaube ich,
1: I don't think it's possible to commit a crime without leaving your DNA at the scene.
2: 3D analysis gives us a virtual copy of the crime scene.
3: We can create highly detailed models in just 10 to 12 minutes. That wasn't possible before.
4: Forensics 3.0. Most murders in Germany are solved with cutting-edge forensic technology. What began over a century ago with fingerprinting has evolved into a high-tech science.
5: An apartment in Wiesbaden, southwest Germany, January 2024. Crime scene analysts from the State Criminal Police Office, or LKA, are investigating the scene. If the victim blood

0: Bloodstains and evidence are not recorded now. They will be lost forever.
1: A body was found in the room, lying on the bed. They appear to have been strangled, but the medical examiner still has to confirm this. We found bloodstains on the floor next to the bed. In my view, this was a violent crime.
0: The body is a dummy in a room at the LKA, part of a simulated crime scene to train budding detectives and forensic technicians. In real situations, Nora Habe and her team are often the first to arrive at a crime scene.
1: We prefer to arrive before the forensic team, so the crime scene is as undisturbed as possible and we can document its original condition. Most of the time, the bodies are still there.
0: Next to the digital camera, a three-day laser scanner is also in operation. It can precisely measure tens of millions of points per second, which makes spatial mapping much easier. The photos and the data from the 3D scanner are then stitched together to create a digital copy of the crime scene.
1: All this data can be merged. Each program can generate its own 3D point cloud, and these separate data sets can then be combined. That's how we achieve the best results.
0: This provides the most accurate spatial depiction of the crime scene. Once the scene has been contaminated, cleared, or released, the data remains the most reliable, silent, and patient witness. Laser scanning is crucial for crime solving.
1: The advantage of laser scanning is that you can revisit the crime scene at any time. Many people investigating a case weren't ever on site or can't physically visit the scene. This lets them examine it after the fact.
0: The data replicates every detail of the crime scene. Investigators, forensic pathologists, or judges can then visually inspect the scene as if they had been there themselves.
1: We can use 3D technology to verify witness statements. We can view the scene from various angles and then ask ourselves if the witness could actually have seen what they said they did. Or when it comes to the direction of a gunshot, we can check if it matches the shooter's location.
0: An interactive crime scene, including entire VR environments, where investigators can tour the crime scene virtually, even after years. Several state criminal investigation offices in Germany have been using virtual reality environments like this one for quite some time.
1: Multiple people can enter this VR environment at the same time. They'll wear VR headsets and use special tracking gloves or controllers, and they can then virtually return to the crime scene together.
0: At outdoor crime scenes, she and her team fly drones equipped with 3D scanners. This gives them wide-angle views of streets or parks, capturing faithful images with details as close as they can get to when the crime was committed. Nora Habe handles nearly 100 cases each year.
1: We mostly are called in for complex crime scenes. We once had a very bloody scene where my colleague spent 4 hours straight taking pictures of the body and the bloodstains. While he was doing that, I scanned the entire crime scene.
0: Lasers and virtual reality are high-tech tools that help police track suspects precisely and consistently.
2: But how long has a person been dead? And is the body's location also the crime scene? Decomposition begins within minutes, and that attracts insects. A murder case in southwest Germany posed a particular challenge for forensic entomologists.
0: In spring 2023, passersby made a gruesome discovery along a dirt road on the outskirts of town between a quarry and asparagus fields. Here in these bushes.
3: The man was found wrapped in several plastic bags and had obviously been killed. It was crucial to determine exactly how long he had been dead.
0: The elderly man had been dead for several days.
4: Remarkably, the bags were lying very close to the side of the path and were clearly visible from the street. So the first question was, how long can trash bags containing a body lie there unnoticed?
5: an unusual case which raised many unusual questions.
3: One unique aspect of the case was that the body had been dismembered and the separate parts had been packed into a plastic bag. His body had partially decomposed, which made the examination quite difficult, and it was infested with insects. That was an important factor in narrowing down the time of death, because that had initially been very unclear.
5: Only by determining the time of death as accurately as possible were they able to reconstruct the chain of events.
3: The time of death was especially important in this case, because we needed to determine whether he had died around the same time he disappeared, or if he was alive for some time before being killed and dismembered.
5: Nature provided an important clue. During the autopsy, entomologists at the Frankfurt Institute of Legal Medicine collected fly larvae and maggots. To the experts, they are silent witnesses.
3: We discovered during the investigation that he hadn't been lying where he was found the whole time, but had been moved. In other words, the different locations where he had been before played a role.
5: The entomologists returned to the site and found more fly larvae on the other side of the dirt road.
4: We noticed that the samples we collected from the soil contained the same flies we had found during the autopsy. Their size was also very similar to the flies from the autopsy. This was a strong indication that they came from the same population and had been on the body.
5: The two forensic pathologists from Frankfurt are highly regarded in their field and leading experts in Europe.
3: First, we tried to reconstruct the temperature conditions under which the insects had grown inside those plastic bags. Temperature plays an important role in insects' development. Unlike humans, who maintain a constant body temperature, insects are ectothermal. Their growth rate depends on the ambient temperature. This was key because finding the body in plastic bags was quite unusual.
5: Another strange aspect of the case was that the perpetrator had sprinkled laundry detergent over the body parts to cover their tracks. Entomologists therefore had to determine how this affects fly larvae.
3: We raised the insects on meat contaminated with laundry detergent to ensure that the data on the insects' growth that we would normally use to estimate the time of death was not skewed by the fact that the larvae were eating laundry detergent.
5: To find out if laundry detergent on a corpse affected whether flies would settle on it, they tried a new experiment and placed a pig carcass in similar conditions.
3: The insects did actually grow a little slower when they were fed ground meat contaminated with detergent. So it obviously had an effect. We also determined, based on the field experiment with the pig, that sprinkling detergent on the carcass did not seem to deter insects from settling on it.
5: Their experiments yielded clear results.
3: The insects suggested that the man had died shortly after last being seen alive, and his body was colonized by insects shortly after.
5: The flies provided valuable information. Science is constantly advancing, and in the future, even the protective shells left behind after pupation will offer equally useful clues.
3: The pupal case is where the maggot transforms into a fly. We're now in the process of deciphering this chemical code and quantifying the aging and decay process of these empty pupal cases. In the coming years, we expect to be able to determine the time of death, even for specimens that died months or years before, with the help of these analyses.
5: All these clues pointed to the victim's former son-in-law. In the end, it was the flies and their larvae and the entomologist's rigorous experiments that helped identify the killer.
3: Insects were the only tool that ultimately helped answer this question, and quite accurately so.
5: The suspect was sentenced to 10 years in prison.
2: The Institute of Legal Medicine at the University of Frankfurt uses a specially developed procedure called postmortem imaging to determine

0: determine if a person really died from violent force, plus who killed them and how.
1: The victim of a brutally violent crime is at the medical examiner's office. Investigators want to determine whether they were beaten to death, how it happened, and what instrument was used.
2: The particular challenge was that we were dealing with overlapping injury patterns, including blunt force trauma, sharp force trauma, and thermal effects, to name a few. I'd say our main challenge was that we had to differentiate between these factors and present them in a way that the court could understand them.
1: They used a new proprietary method, a high-resolution 3D scan of the corpse. It takes 400 to 600 images in just about 10 minutes. The process has to be quick because the initial period following a homicide is especially crucial for the investigation.
2: It allows us to create highly detailed models in a very short time. In fact, we can carry out our normal tasks in the autopsy room, and within just 10 to 12 minutes, we can generate images that are used to create these very accurate models. That had never been done before.
1: Frankfurt University Hospital developed this method along with the State Police Crime Scene Unit in Wiesbaden and Mainz University of Applied Sciences. They specialize in surveying, usually geography or landscapes. They are now increasingly being called in to investigate traffic accidents and cash machine bombings.
3: In many ways, an autopsy room is not really suitable for photogrammetry, especially when it comes to the lighting. For example, the autopsy table surface often produces reflections that can have a very negative impact on the results.
1: Two flashes and markings on the table. Software later analyzes the images and aligns the overlapping sections. This allows the body to be viewed from all angles and injuries to be measured down to the millimeter.
3: The biggest challenges we faced were primarily with generating passable textures. We kept seeing artifacts in our images, so we had to keep adjusting our workflow. Blurred areas and streaks in the texture were the biggest problems.
1: The victim was laid to rest shortly after the autopsy. Especially when the body is cremated, it means that all undocumented evidence is destroyed. A few weeks later, police found a possible murder weapon, a pipe, in a suspect's car.
2: Was it a baseball bat, for example, or a crowbar, or another kind of metal bar? Parts of a weapon have a particular shape, and when that shape strikes the body, it causes very distinctive injuries. These characteristics do not, for example, indicate that this particular baseball bat was the weapon used in the crime.
1: But even years later, evidence can still be analyzed if new information about a crime comes to light. The approach is innovative.
2: There have been cases where we've noticed tiny plant fragments on a body that don't match the location where it was found. In other words, we're in a marshy area, but there are parts of a plant that typically grows in sandy soil. So something doesn't add up. That may indicate that a body was moved to another location after the fact. That's helped us solve a case before.
1: In this case at hand, Konstantin Lux and his colleagues have also found clear correlations.
2: In this case, the advantage is that we had a 3D model of the body, including of its injuries, and we received a 3D model of the possible weapon. The crime scene unit scanned it, scaled it to its original size, and we were then able to compare the weapon with the injuries to see if everything matched up. This let us determine whether the weapon could have played a role in the case.
1: They will now present their findings in court to shed light on this homicide.
0: Every person who commits a crime leaves behind evidence in the form of microscopic DNA traces. The state police has a DNA forensics program that is one of a kind in Germany and especially good at solving cold cases.
1: Each genetic fingerprint is unique. DNA analysis has only been a standard part of forensic science since the 1990s.
4: In 1991, the amount of DNA needed to secure a genetic fingerprint was about the size of a half-dollar coin. Samples from blood, semen, or saliva traces had to be that big to even be analyzed. Today, a single skin cell found anywhere at a crime scene or on any object is enough.
1: Molecular biologist Harald Schneider is one of Germany's leading DNA forensic scientists and a pioneer in skin flake analysis. To date, he has helped solve around 500 murders and about 4,000 sex crimes. No matter how careful the criminal, their DNA traces are always silent informants.
4: These particles are so small that you usually can't see them with the naked eye, but they hold enough information for me to identify them, and that's a quantum leap.
1: The Walter Lübcke case is a well-known example. In 2019, the Kassel district president was shot and killed in front of his home by an unknown assailant. The police were in the dark until experts from the state criminal police discovered a tiny detail.
4: We were able to provide a key lead in the investigation. We examined the victim's clothing for foreign DNA traces and analyzed a large number of individual skin particles from the clothing. This allowed us to definitively match a single DNA trace to a specific person.
1: That one piece of evidence ultimately led to the conviction of Stefan E., a repeat offender. A tiny DNA particle found on Walter Lübcke's blood-stained clothing was the clue to his previously unidentified killer.
4: That wasn't easy. We examined well over 1,000 traces on the clothing and actually found only a single trace, and eventually a second one that we could link to this person, which then led to a match in the database.
1: Schneider has made a name for himself in Germany, primarily because of his success rate in solving cold cases from before the introduction of DNA analysis. He has already solved about 30 such cold cases across Germany, and millions more pieces of evidence are still waiting in storage to be re-examined.
4: The challenge for us is to be able to analyze micro traces in cold cases. We do this almost exclusively here in Hesse, which means we can also investigate a limited number of cold cases for other federal states. We've had great success with this, as we're already able to identify people even after many years.
1: So far, this has only been possible if an identical DNA profile is found during a genetic test or is already in the database. But what if the perpetrator isn't in the police database? Using advanced DNA analysis, Schneider is even able to determine the phenotype, the physical appearance of a perpetrator.
4: Technically speaking, we are able to determine a person's eye color, hair color, skin color, and age, as well as their biogeographic origin, that is, their genetic origin. For example, we could tell whether someone is from Western Europe, Southeastern Europe, or Asia.
1: But in Germany, this so-called biogeographic origin may not be determined. The analysis of other characteristics is permitted. But without this origin marker, forensic scientists are lacking a tool in their toolkit.
4: Across Europe, determining the biogeographic origin of a sample and thereby gauging a person's genetic origins is permitted. Unfortunately, it is banned in Germany on data protection grounds, which is understandable. But it is a setback for forensic science because it excludes important information.
1: But even using this method, forensic experts would only achieve about 80% accuracy in identifying a potential suspect. That is still

0: little too vague.
1: That's the problem that we have to work around, which is why the method isn't very practical yet. But in 5 or 6 years, I think the technology will have advanced significantly, letting us get a much clearer picture of the person who left the evidence behind. A classic composite sketch with genetics.
0: DNA Forensics 3.0 allows criminals fewer and fewer chances of going undetected.
2: Most crimes also leave behind digital traces, surveillance cameras, videos taken by witnesses, cell phone data. Determining whether they are relevant to the case, genuine, or tampered with is the domain of IT forensic investigators.
0: IT forensic investigator Martin Steinebach from the Fraunhofer Institute in Darmstadt examines photo, audio, and video files to verify their authenticity. He is a kind of data detective working with the judiciary. Criminal investigators are increasingly focusing on digital evidence.
1: We analyze evidence gathered in connection with serious crimes such as murder and manslaughter. In an ideal case, from our perspective, a crime has been recorded on video, or there is surveillance footage, and it's not certain whether the footage shows the person in question. But there are also cases when the act of killing itself has been recorded.
0: Videos of the crime scene or the surrounding area, like from surveillance cameras, must be positively verified to be admissible in court. Do the time and location match? Could this even be the suspect, or is this a witness? IT forensics is becoming increasingly important.
1: Let's take an example statement. Those are black sneakers. Now we need to see if we can really deduce that from the evidence. Does the surveillance footage corroborate a statement made by someone involved in the case?
0: But the data detectives at the Fraunhofer Institute do not just analyze images and audio files. They also examine digital traces from smartphones and computers and search the internet whenever the police hit a dead end. The Darmstadt-based institute is a leader in this field.
1: It often comes down to forensically examining the devices to see if there is a video that captures the murder and figuring out what happened to it afterward. Did the killer perhaps brag about it or share it?
3: Hat es verbreitet?
0: Simple face swapping apps are especially popular and easy to find online. It's becoming increasingly difficult to distinguish real people and situations from doctored fakes. Many are just for fun, but other images can have explosive political implications.
1: We look at forensic analyses of multimedia data, audio, video, and image files. Some fakes can be spotted with the naked eye. With others, you really need to know what to look for, because it's like looking at a hidden object puzzle.
0: One such hidden object puzzle presented itself in one of the most sensational clips that Steinebach has been asked to verify. It's of a private gathering at a villa on Ibiza. Filmed with hidden cameras, the secretly recorded video that broke the 2019 Ibiza Gate scandal.
1: Some things aren't technical tampering, but just indicators.
0: In the video, Austrian politicians meet with the supposed niece of a Russian oligarch. Millions in political donations are offered in exchange for political control over independent media. Was the video real?
1: Based on these interior shots, we saw that there wasn't actually a light switch in that spot in the original villa, even though one appeared in the video. So we figured someone had probably set up a fake camera there. And that's how we were able to figure out what kind of security camera it likely was. We actually found it in a catalog. And based on that data, the question became, could this surveillance video have come from this camera? This is actual detective work.
4: Das ist also tatsächlich Detektivarbeit.
0: The footage from the hidden camera was authentic, and the scandal brought down Austria's governing coalition. But the forensic scientists at the Fraunhofer Institute don't just analyze footage. They also develop intelligent systems that

0: can do it all on their own, pixel by pixel.
1: We've developed a tool to identify local variations. It uses features derived from signal processing.
0: The doctored parts of this video of Zelensky are barely noticeable to the naked eye.
1: Take the Zelensky deepfake, for example. Of course, we only looked more closely after the fact. How is this deepfake constructed? What are its distinctive features? How can you recognize it? This involves AI that has learned to distinguish inauthentic from authentic material.
0: From simple fakes to sophisticated tampering using artificial intelligence. To stay one step ahead of the scammers' ever-evolving tricks, experts are constantly refining their own techniques, like this program for generating real-time AI deepfakes.
2: The rapid development of AI will likely make it impossible for the naked eye to be able to distinguish between the original and a fake in the near future.
0: Which images can be trusted and which cannot? Criminal manipulation is a rapidly growing threat.

0: Nazis? Germans can now explore Nazi Party records online. A simple search and hidden chapters of family history come to light. Reckoning with the past. How do we face uncomfortable truths? Arts Unveiled in 30 minutes. Europe's last primeval forest. Chopped down for your home.
1: This entire forest is owned by IKEA.
2: Yes, but soon all this area is going to be clear cut.
0: Sustainable furniture is what the Swedish company claims to offer. Yet a trip to Romania reveals IKEA loves wood. In 60 minutes.

0: As East Germany fell, the ruling Communist Party's wealth surfaced, and some were determined to hold on to it.
1: Da sind drei Leute bei uns auf die Idee gekommen, dass man doch irgendwo eine Reserve anlegen muss.
0: How do you stash away billions? The deeper you dig, the darker it gets. The mystery of the missing billions. Follow the money. Watch the full story on YouTube. Get the greenest of all your updates. 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
7: This is DW News, and these are our top stories. The US military has launched strikes on Iran, accusing the regime of attacking a Cyprus-flagged tanker in the Strait of Hormuz. State media in Iran said that explosions were heard in the coastal city of Chabahar. The Iranian Revolutionary Guard closed the strait and has confirmed it launched attacks on US allies and bases in the region. U.S. Republican Senator Lindsey Graham has died after a brief and sudden illness at the age of 71. His office made the announcement on X early Sunday. The South Carolina lawmaker was elected into the Senate in 2002 and was an influential voice on national security and foreign policy. He was a close ally of U.S. President Donald Trump. Graham had recently returned home from meeting Ukrainian President Zelensky in Kyiv on Friday. 2 million people in

0: Parts of eastern China have been evacuated as Typhoon Bavi made landfall, bringing heavy winds and rainfall. It was downgraded to a tropical storm, the second to hit China within a week. Before reaching China, Bavi battered parts of Japan and Taiwan and caused at least 18 deaths in the Philippines.
1: I would love to be like my mother.
2: All I wanted was her love, her time.
3: Hơi một chút thì con tỏ ra là con tức giận hay là nóng giận. 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
2: I had to learn to love her. That's because I've never lived with her my entire life.

My mom started home-based making kuehs. Kuehs are like traditional tortoise shape. It's red in color and it's a traditional dessert. That's how Kuih Ojia started. We started our first flagship store at Tanjong Pagar in 2017. Our personality clashed a lot. That's when we realized that we need each other in the business. Over the years, because of the business, we learned to compromise. We learned how to love each other despite whatever emotions that we are going through. And we learned how to get things right. So from there, we spin off to doing workshops, family bonding workshops. Because I felt that, you know, like a lot of parents, these days, they don't have time for their children. So I try to vision like what would I want

0: This is one way to watch DW. But it's just one of many. Our content is too big
1: for just one screen. DW, telling all types of stories.
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14: South Africa has a multi-billion euro gambling problem.
15: You know that it's a far-fetched dream, but yet you believe it.
14: Everywhere you go, gambling advertisements adorn buildings and billboards. They promise to make big dreams come true with big wins.
16: Honestly speaking, I don't think I ever won. It was all lose.
14: Behind the flashy marketing lies a disturbing trend. Nearly a third of gamblers have become addicted. The government has proposed a tax on online betting platforms in response to the rapid growth of the industry. But can a tax solve this growing crisis? What is pushing South Africans to bet away their livelihoods?

0: Sisanda Luana is a community healthcare worker based in Johannesburg. She's also a recovering online gambling addict who spent 2 years trying to win big, but lost herself in the process. She bet on fixed odds games, ranging from sporting events to online casinos. In the end, she could barely recognize herself.
1: It killed me every day, because you believe the lies that you tell people. And then when you're sitting down alone, and you have to now relive your day, you know, almost there's a moment where now you sit down, you self-introspect. Then I was like, this is not me.
0: At home, her children had no idea how bad things had gotten. She admits that she used to lie to friends and family, all while looking for her next big win. It was on this hill that she would consider how to recover her growing debts. She lost the equivalent of more than 7,000 euros, an amount that could have covered her bills for 10 months. Completely desperate, she tried to figure out which friends and acquaintances she could still ask for money.
1: The hill, I call it the hill of lies. I'm standing there and I'm thinking, okay, ngilego kumalerato, ngilego Sara, ngile. Hi, it's ngilego nontlanta, ngilezo abantu nontlanta, upana ngemali ni, mamang wina. Like you talk alone, the way I'm showing you.
0: Sisanda says she always had a strong sense of community. She attends the Pentecostal Bible Church each Sunday and used to be part of a local money-saving scheme called a Stokvel. She was made treasurer and her ex-partner borrowed 20,000 rand from her, more than 1,000 euros. At the time, she was pregnant and the man became abusive. When she realized he wouldn't return the funds, she tried to find a quick way to replace it through online gambling.
1: I'm thinking, if I can just gamble, if I can just get online, maybe I can win this money back. And my first bet, I won. The whole week I was winning. So when I get paid, the first thing I do is gamble so that I can replace imali yabantu. Yes, stock fell. But now things didn't go the way I planned.
0: After 2 years of hiding her secret addiction, she finally spoke to her pastor, Natasha Singh. Even after those confessions, she relapsed, racking up more debt. She was confronted by a colleague she owed money to and broke down emotionally.
1: The tears were just rolling out. I couldn't speak. I went mute. When I arrived here, I went to my bedroom. I took the pills. I put them there. I took water and I said, Father, today I'm ending it all. I felt so embarrassed.
0: After sharing her story on Facebook, she started to speak honestly about her experience in a support group. It took another 10 months for her to recover financially.
1: I healed them. They healed me back. And we supported each other and until up to date. Most of them that I've started with, they are still there.
0: Like Sisanda, millions of South Africans are living with gambling addiction. Despite the country's high poverty and unemployment levels, people are spending billions of euros on gambling. Lungile Dukwana is the acting CEO of the National Gambling Board and keeps a close eye on gambling trends. The board's figures show that 31% of gamblers are considered problem gamblers or addicts.
2: In essence, technology has pushed up problem gambling because you can, as I was saying, you can gamble from anywhere. You can download from wherever you are and get the kind of the app that you actually want to play with. It's a big problem in terms of the smart technology.
0: Since the COVID-19 pandemic, the interest in online gambling has skyrocketed. In the 2018

0: 2018-2019 financial year, online betting represented 15% of the gambling market. By 2025, that figure was 75%. There's also been a major increase in how much people are spending on casinos, slot machines, online betting, and bingo. From 23 billion euros in the 2018-2019 financial year, the overall industry turnover has more than tripled, reaching 80 billion euros in 2024-2025. To put that figure into perspective, the amount South Africans spent on gambling would cover half the country's national budget. South Africa's government says it recognizes there's a problem with gambling addiction. The solution it's proposing is primarily financial. It wants to put a 20% tax on all online betting platforms operating in South Africa. If the proposal becomes law, the government stands to gain significant tax revenue.
1: My name is Mpholo Gauteng. I'm the director for VAT, Excise and Subnational Taxes.
0: Lekote works for the National Treasury, the government department responsible for the tax proposal. He says it needs to be supported by other measures to work.
1: The proposal around the tax, I mean, we are not under any illusion that this is a silver bullet that is going to solve all the problems. But what we recognize is that this is just one instrument in a package of measures that are required to be able to deal with this, with all of these issues.
0: Gift Rikotso doubts that taxes are the solution.
2: Well, the question that I can ask would be, if government taxes those people, how is it going to help me?
0: Gift lives in Atteridgeville, Pretoria, an area where an illegal gambling game is played on the streets. Players place quick bets and roll the dice, hoping for the winning numbers. This was Gift's entry point to gambling in high school. From there, he tried casinos and online gambling. Then his relatives started to ask questions.
2: Every month, I ask for money from my family. Because now they were questioning, why is it that you are working, but you are always asking for something? Wow, what is happening with you? And then I kept, you know those excuses. You know, there is one thing that I'm going to tell you. A gambler has got nice stories to tell. Yeah. So I was giving them these nice stories all along, to a point where I think they called me to say, what's happening with you?
0: Gift is worried the government's proposal doesn't deal with the psychological aspect of gambling, the urge to return to the table repeatedly.
2: We are in a very, very, very deep, deep, deep problem that we don't know how we're going to fix by ourselves. I don't know who's going to come and rescue us. It's a mental illness, if I have to put it like that. Yeah, you're not okay. So whoever wants to take this path of gambling, don't. It's not a life. Because there is one thing, they keep on saying winners know when to stop. That thing, it does not exist, that thing. You won't stop, because once you win, you'll want to go back every time.
0: After losing thousands of rand, Gift says he's trying to turn his life around. He has registered for an engineering course and has chosen to invest in his future instead. But he's worried that temptations are all around, especially gambling advertisements, which are visible everywhere you go.
2: Those adverts, they are very effective. Yeah. To some of us, maybe, I don't know, to other people. But in a way, it will get to you. Yeah, that's one thing that I know.
0: The National Gambling Board admits betting advertising has gotten out of hand. It says many of the games on offer, like online casinos, are not legally allowed. For gamblers like Sisanda and Gift,

0: This is where the government should start, by tightening laws.
1: I think the real solution is for them to regulate online gambling.

0: leaders. In these meetings, Sisanda advises them on how to restart their lives, as she did. She says speaking out about her addiction is the best way to warn others.
1: That's my dream, that one day we'll have a rehabilitation center for people who are of the same gambling addiction. Because there is power in people who are speaking the same language as you.
0: The language that Sisanda wants people to speak is one that leads gamblers away from slot machines and betting apps and into happier lives.
2: Were my grandparents Nazis? Germans can now explore Nazi Party records online. A simple search and hidden chapters of family history come to light. Reckoning with the past. How do we face uncomfortable truths?
3: Arts Unveiled. Next.
4: Europe's last primeval forest. 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
4: Sustainable furniture is what the Swedish company claims to offer. Yet a trip to Romania reveals IKEA loves wood. In 30 minutes.

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1: War, power, strategy, the same old voices keep telling the same old stories.
0: What if everything you thought you knew was wrong?
1: Hi, I'm Jenny Rosanes.
0: Hi, I'm Waslat Hasrat Nazimi. We'd like to invite you to Globalize,
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0: Bold, fresh, and fearless conversations.
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0: The U.S. National Archives has made Nazi Party membership records publicly accessible online. This latest development is giving many German families new insight into chapters of their history that remained hidden for decades.
1: Were my grandparents Nazis? Are there dirty secrets of that kind in our family?
2: That's my great-grandmother. I loved her. She was such a good, sweet woman.
3: Gute Frau?
1: What answers are millions of Germans discovering right now? Files that had long lain hidden are now easily accessible.
4: I would call it even a historic change in German memory culture.
1: We'll show why the Nazi Party membership index can destroy family stories, how guilt is dealt with, and what this laundry has to do with it all. What did my family do during the Nazi era? For Hanno Dannenfeld, there were only vague family stories about it.
2: There was one person in our family, my grandfather, about whom it was known that he was in the Napola. There were photos of him in a uniform with swastikas on it. So it was clear he was somehow part of the system. But the details weren't known. So to find all these people in the database, in black and white, that was surprising.

0: überraschend.
1: It came without warning from abroad. The U.S. National Archives published Nazi Party membership records online, making 5,000 microfilm rolls accessible to anyone. It's upending the narratives of many families.
2: I always thought my father's father was a left-wing trade unionist. But he's also turned up in the Nazi Party database. My father found that out and called me, really upset, and said that, looking back, he's so angry at his father because they'd always said that he had a spotless record.
3: So this was the point where we said, if there's such a great interest in researching your family's Nazi past, we should help people to do so by making this card index searchable.
1: The German weekly newspaper Die Zeit was the first to organize and simplify these 16 million files for a search engine. Now every reader can search for any name, making history personal.
3: What I found interesting is that I talked to a lot of people who deal with history professionally, and they said, oh, but I never researched my family past in the archives, and now I did.
1: The response was enormous. Millions of hits overloaded servers at both the National Archives and Die Zeit. Alaida Asman says this access is an important, long overdue step for the work of remembrance.
4: So the change was now that it hit the whole society as a collective and not just individuals.
1: Writers Günter Grass and Christa Wolf, publisher Siegfried Unseld, former German Foreign Minister Hans-Dietrich Genscher, all were publicly criticized for having been members of Nazi organizations.
4: That caused a huge upheaval and a lot of discussion that even these amazing figures who supported our democracy had actually their roots in Nazi Germany. But every time it was just one name that was in the discussion.
1: Names from an index that almost didn't survive. In the last weeks of the war, Nazi leadership ordered the destruction of these incriminating materials. But the person tasked with that hid the documents under waste paper, where they were secured by U.S. troops on their advance through Nazi Germany. They were handed over to the German Federal Archives after German unification, but accessing them was complicated, involving applications and waiting periods. But the U.S. National Archives kept digital copies. And in spring of 2026, everything was suddenly accessible. Statutes of limitations had expired, and most of that generation has died. The truth has come out, but is it too late?
2: It's such a shame this is all only coming to light now. I'm angry about all the conversations we had which touched on this topic, but didn't give me anything to hold on to. Not in black and white, as suddenly shown by these ID cards. It's interesting for us, because now we can, or have to, talk to our parents in a new way about all these things and ask, why didn't you question it all more? I mean, we're talking about one of the greatest crimes against humanity, and your parents were somehow involved in it. Why didn't you ask more questions about that?
1: Gaps have opened between reality and memories, involving narratives, reassurances, omissions, and repression. A survey conducted by Die Zeit revealed those gaps.
3: More than a quarter says, my parents opposed the regime. And only very, very few people, only about 3%, say, my grandfather or my grandmother, they were supporting the NSDAP. So this obviously can't be true.
1: The reality was just the opposite. Only 1% of the population actively resisted the regime. The Nazi Party had some 10 million members, meaning 1 in 5 adults was a member. And now they're showing up in the files.
4: I think there's a huge difference whether there is historical evidence to this kind of talk or whether it is something that was established in the families and always repeated.
1: What the membership cards can't reveal is why someone joined the Nazi Party. The date of membership can give some insight. The Nazi Party was founded in 1920.

0: during the Weimar Republic. Its most prominent member was Adolf Hitler. Within 13 years, it went from an insignificant splinter party to a totalitarian ruling party. The Nazis took power in 1933 and began shaping Germany into a fascist state.
1: We can see if someone entered the party before 1933 that this person was convinced of the ideology.
0: It was an ideology that propagated radical nationalism and anti-Semitism. Young people were especially drawn in by the Nazis' promise of renewal. Some 40% of the members were under 30 years of age.
2: This party had a very huge promise for the young generation because it was not a totally fixed system, and it gave a lot of agency, really also political agency, to this youth because they were immediately drawn into the system to organize and to create the state anew.
0: There was a huge surge in people wanting to join a few weeks after the Nazis took power. So many, in fact, that a membership cap was imposed from 1933 to 1937.
3: My great-grandfather, for example, was one of the first to be involved back in 1933. There were others who didn't join the party until 1942 or 1943. Unfortunately, today we can only speculate and say, I have no idea. Maybe there was peer pressure. Or, as in the case of my other great-grandfather, who was a cattle dealer and a large landowner, he may have had other reasons. Business reasons for joining the party.
0: Whether the motivation was opportunism, careerism, or anti-Semitism, no one was forced to join the party. Nor was anyone added without their knowledge, as was often claimed later on.
1: Nobody had to become a member of the NSDAP. It was a personal, individual decision to become a member of this party. It was a decision to support the regime.
0: It was a regime that plunged the world into war and mercilessly persecuted and murdered 6 million Jews, as well as many others whom the Nazis deemed undesirable. After 13 years of the Nazi regime and a lost war, came the capitulation in 1945.
4: Die Nazi-Regierung und die deutsche Wehrmacht haben bedingungslos den alliierten Expeditionsstreitkräften kapituliert.
0: Germany lay in ruins, occupied by troops from the US, the UK, France, and the Soviet Union. These allies pursued two goals: holding the perpetrators accountable while also building a new state, a new Germany. How could those two goals be reconciled? Hitler had killed himself to avoid facing justice, but many of the other main war criminals were put on trial by the Allies at Nuremberg. That clearly identified the guilty parties, but were they the only culprits?
2: These were people who were brought to court, and rightly so, but all the others were fine. You know, always this idea that, okay, these are now the perpetrators, okay, we can count them into that group, but that also leaves the rest of the society untainted.
0: That changed when they too were forced to answer for their actions under the Nazis. Now doctors, industrialists, and civil servants were also being brought to trial.
1: And then people said, okay, but now kind of everybody is sitting in court. This can't be right. These are honorable persons. Yeah. And people started to oppose these kind of processes. This is very important to see that most Germans, they regarded themselves as victims of the National Socialism, not as the ones who did this.
0: In Hanno's family, too, there is the impulse to relativize it all to this day.
3: I've noticed that when you confront people with this, they tend to resort to justifications relatively quickly. In my grandfather's case, it was,

0: He was just so young. His father had sent him to the Napula. But afterward, he was a good husband, a good father, a good grandfather. As soon as it comes to one's own family, the willingness to dig deeper isn't really there.
1: And with that, we come to the white laundry. As part of denazification, people could get a certificate attesting to their unproblematic political background from credible individuals. This is mockingly referred to as a Purcell certificate. After all, Purcell gets clothes especially white.
2: This is interesting because it also has very deep moral implications, because whiteness is the color of purity and immaculateness and, of course, also innocence. So to fetishize the color of white means that especially at the time when all of this was hidden, was not talked about, was silenced, at the same time there was this concept of persil, something that you could wash away your guilt.
1: This strategy by the Americans enabled the Germans' desire to repress the truth. Increasingly more important than coming to terms with the past was looking ahead and rebuilding Germany into a functioning country. The U.S. preferred to keep the Nazi Party membership records in their possession.
2: They wanted to make a clear break and start from scratch, create a new beginning, and because the Nazi society had to be transformed into a democratic society, but with the same people, how can you do this? So one of their laws was to create the new beginning via forgetting. Don't talk about it anymore.
1: Konrad Adenauer, the first chancellor of the new Federal Republic, took a pragmatic approach. If everyone who'd been involved in the Nazi regime were dismissed, there would be no one left to found the new state.
3: I think Konrad Adenauer, he put it in the way that you can't spill dirty water when you don't have clean one. So they have to work with these people, and they wanted to integrate these people into the German society.
2: There are so many forms of denial, you know, not listening to it, not taking it into. In all of this, these are forms in which you keep it away from yourself, and to the huge move to embrace it as part of your history, and to was only done by the next generation.
1: More than 20 years later came the 1968 student revolts. They questioned everything up to that point and demanded a real reckoning with the entire previous generation.
2: The now almost adult children were talking to their parents, but in a way that there was a confrontation that would not release stories. It was not a moment of transition of telling anything.
1: A now iconic moment was when activist Beate Klarsfeld slapped then-Chancellor Kurt Georg Kiesinger at a party conference. It was meant to protest his Nazi past.
3: Another milestone of this process was surely the TV series Holocaust from the late 70s, an American series, which stirred a lot of conversation about the guilt of every German when it comes to the Holocaust. Because people never thought about the Holocaust as the central crime that the whole society was kind of involved in, because everybody saw that Jews were deported. And so these were steps in a long, long, long and slow process.
1: Technology has now provided another piece of the puzzle by granting open access to the Nazi Party archives. The cards are on the table. Now anyone who wants to look can see.
3: I think it's very important to know that society, democracy is endangered, that it's everyone, every single person is part of this.
1: Germany is now regarded as the world champion of coming to terms with the past and confronting its guilt. There are 100,000 Stolpersteine on the streets commemorating deported people, the Holocaust Memorial in the heart of Berlin, and in-depth lessons in schools. On the other hand, right-wing extremism is also on the rise here, and the right-wing populist party AfD is gaining influence.
4: Die AfD macht irgendwie
0: The AfD in Saxony-Anhalt might somehow end up with a majority in the state.

0: Parliament, and could then maybe fill judicial positions according to its own preferences, leading some people to think, I'll join the AfD and make a career for myself. I don't know. Realizing that my own family wasn't particularly strong in that regard makes you think about just how great the danger is today.
1: How about you? Are there any dark secrets in your family history?
2: As Germany continues to grapple with its past, one writer's voice remains especially relevant. Ingeborg Bachmann became a literary icon by examining memory, identity, and the human condition in post-war Europe.
0: Austrian writer Ingeborg Bachmann is regarded as one of the defining voices of post-war literature. Romantically linked to writers like Paul Celan and Max Frisch, she moved constantly between Vienna, Berlin, Zurich, and Rome. For her portrait about her, German filmmaker Regina Schilling immersed herself in historical documents and archive material. With actress Sandra Hüller, she imagined a day in Bachmann's life, shortly before her early death at the age of 47.
3: I created a framework, but I'm a documentary filmmaker, so it was very important to me that everything felt spontaneous, while Sandra Hüller also brings her own perspective as a woman living today.
4: Ich schreibe, dazu brauche ich Papier, Feder, eine Schreibmaschine, einen ausgeschlafenen Kopf und der Rest ist Arbeit.
0: Through audio recordings, the actress enters Bachmann's world of thoughts. In her final years, the writer lived alone in Rome. By all accounts, she was highly intelligent and deeply shaped by the fear and trauma of growing up in southern Austria under the bombing raids of World War II. After moving to Vienna, she made her first attempts at writing. She also discovered that her beloved father had joined the Nazi Party early on, making him complicit in a regime responsible for destruction and mass death.
5: Es ist wohl möglich, die fremden Familien ihre Verbrechen und Defekte zu zeigen, aber die eigene mit ihren schwerenden Eiterbeulen nie.
0: With her very first collection of poems, Ingeborg Bachmann captivated readers. She found a powerful poetic language to express feelings of coldness and disillusionment.
4: Die auf Widerruf gestundete Zeit wird sichtbar am Horizont. Bald musst du den Schuh schnüren und die Hunde zurückjagen in die Marschhöfe, denn die Eingeweide der Fische sind kalt geworden im Wind.
0: In 1953, she appeared before the literary forum called Group 47 alongside Günter Grass, Martin Wase and Heinrich Böll. Walter Jens was enthusiastic, while critic Marcel Reich-Ranitzky believed women were generally less gifted as writers. Bachmann won the Group 47 prize. It was her breakthrough as a poet, but she wanted more. She wanted to tell stories.
6: Ich existiere nur, wenn ich schreibe. Ich bin nicht, wenn ich nicht schreibe. Bin mir vollkommen fremd, aus mir herausgefallen, wenn ich nicht schreibe.
0: After years of struggle, her first novel, Melina, was published in 1971. It's a complex love triangle and an exploration of the narrator's inner conflict over her gender identity.
5: Bin ich eine Frau oder etwas Dimorphes?
7: Sie war so visionär.
3: She was so visionary in her thinking and writing, so far ahead of her time. In many ways, she anticipated ideas we would now associate with things like mansplaining and patriarchal structures. I was surprised by how deeply and intensely she engaged with these issues.
0: This artful blend of archival footage and improvised scenes offers fans a chance to rediscover the literary icon Ingeborg Bachmann.
2: From Ingeborg Bachmann's words to Fred Stein's images, both left a lasting mark on post-war culture. Fleeing Nazi persecution, Stein rebuilt his life in New York, where his camera captured the faces and rhythms of a changing world.
3: For many Germans, New York in the 1940s was the eagerly awaited destination at the end of a long journey. For German photographer Fred Stein as well. On long walks, he photographed his unfamiliar new home, practicing documentary street photography with curiosity and an eye for the moment. In New York, he met other Germans who had also fled the Nazis, like novelist Thomas Mann and philosopher Hannah Arendt. His most famous photograph was of this fellow exile, Albert Einstein.
8: Einstein's first assistant went to high school with Fred. So he asked Einstein if it would be okay if a refugee, German refugee, took his picture. And Einstein hated his picture being taken, but he agreed. And Fred had a 10-minute appointment to take his picture. But they had such a great time, he spent 2 hours with him.
3: Peter Stein has come from New York to Leipzig, where the German National Library's Exile Archive is exhibiting his father's photographs. They're remarkable documents of those years, marked by fleeing and arriving. They also tell the story of a man being cast aside by the times, but one who put that Einstein portrait on his business card, leading to the chance to photograph Marlene Dietrich. Fred Stein was born in Dresden in 1909. His father was a rabbi and his mother taught Jewish religious studies. Historian Daniel Siemens has written a biography tracing the family's history and Fred Stein's path to becoming a photographer. His book launch was hosted by the Jewish Museum in Berlin, which also holds part of Fred Stein's estate. Stein wanted to be a lawyer, but that career was forbidden at the time to Jews. In 1933, he married Lilo, a Jewish woman. The couple bought a second-hand Leica camera for their wedding. Their honeymoon in Paris became an escape.
0: He had absolutely no interest in becoming a professional photographer. It stemmed from the fact that he was an exile in Paris.
3: While out in Paris with his camera, Stein tried out various techniques, experimented, and honed his eye, including in the area of social documentary photography. He worked for magazines, documenting the lives of workers and the poorest members of society, and came into contact with the photographic artists of that era. Rarely seen until now are Fred Stein's photographs of refugee children evacuated to safety in France from the Spanish Civil War to escape Franco's troops.
8: He was contacted by the Republican government if he would take pictures of the children. And the Spanish Republican government, against Franco, they sent thousands of their children to France to be safe from the bombing.
3: In 1941, Fred Stein and his family fled from Marseille to New York, where his most famous photos were taken. He was fascinated by the city and its countless motifs. But as the father of two children, he struggled to make a living as a photographer. He especially enjoyed portrait photography, peering into the souls of his subjects. In New York, he met others who shared his fate and became a chronicler of emigration. Like writer Bertolt Brecht or painter Marc Chagall. Fred Stein, a remarkable photographer who died at just 57 years old, is worthy of rediscovery.
2: And with that, we come to the end of the show. Thanks for joining us, and be sure to click and follow DW on YouTube for more stories from around Europe.

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1: This entire forest is owned by IKEA.
2: Yes, but soon all this area is going to be clear cut.
0: Sustainable furniture is what the Swedish company claims to offer. Yet a trip to Romania reveals IKEA loves wood. Coming up.
3: Every week, under the shade of the baobab,
4: there is a heated debate.
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6: They must be diverted in the parliament.
7: An obvious case of repossession.
3: But this isn't just talk.
4: This is where important questions are asked
3: and answered.
4: You are responsible to tell me that.
3: I am Mimi Mefoneu.
8: And I'm George Okachi.
3: And this is the baobab. No spins, no filters, just the facts.
0: In 90 minutes.

0: 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But when did it start? What's it really about? And how does it impact us all? Let's take a closer look. Local conflicts that send global shockwaves. 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
2: Behind the name, a story told from the inside.
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2: A childhood overshadowed by his mother's addiction.
4: I didn't think about anything except just getting high.
2: From working class Ohio to America's elite, and for years, one of its sharpest critics.
5: Trump is a really bad candidate.
2: But sometimes politics rewrites loyalties.
6: This is incredible.
2: Is this just the beginning of something far bigger? J.D. Vance, The Man After Trump, starts August 8th on DW.
7: This is DW News, and these are our top stories. The US military has launched strikes on Iran, accusing the regime of attacking a Cyprus-flagged tanker in the Strait of Hormuz. State media in Iran said that explosions were heard in the coastal city of Chabahar. The Iranian Revolutionary Guard closed the strait and has confirmed it launched attacks on US allies and bases in the region. U.S. Republican Senator Lindsey Graham has died after a brief and sudden illness at the age of 71. His office made the announcement on X early Sunday. The South Carolina lawmaker was elected into the Senate in 2002 and was an influential voice on national security and foreign policy. He was a close ally of U.S. President Donald Trump. Graham had recently returned home from meeting Ukrainian President Zelensky in Kyiv on Friday. 2 million people in parts of eastern China have been evacuated as Typhoon Bavi made landfall, bringing heavy winds and rainfall. It was downgraded to a tropical storm, the second to hit China within a week. Before reaching China, Bavi battered parts of Japan and Taiwan and caused at least 18 deaths in the Philippines.

0: Domnule, ăsta e lemn din parc național ilegal.
1: Din firma asta.
2: This entire forest is owned by IKEA.
3: Yes, but soon all this area is going to be clear-cut.
2: Is that because we've been here? You're in Romania to actually save the forests.
4: Yes, absolutely. We love wood and we love forests.

0: front of the camera. Yeah.
1: My name is Gabriel. I have a university and post-university degree in nature sciences, and I'm the founding member of Romanian environmental NGO Agent Green. I'm sitting in the middle of a clear cut done by IKEA right after they bought it. The entire forest cover has been removed. So there is no more trees left. It's just one tree over there, and this is what they call FSC certified, because they left the biotope tree. It's not sustainable forestry, and it's not sustainable products and furniture you are using right now if it comes from places like this.
2: IKEA. We love wood.
3: Ifølge IKEA selv er deres skovdrift ikke bare bæredygtig. Den er ligefrem med til at sikre fremtiden for de rumænske skove.
4: We love wood because it is durable, renewable, recyclable and beautiful. Because we know that responsible forest management helps to combat climate change. We make a difference for the future of the forests and the people living around them.
3: IKEA siger, de gør en positiv forskel for de rumænske skoves fremtid. 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

It's important to manage forests in a sustainable way because forests are really important, are a part of the ecosystem, I mean, of land. In Europe, which used to be covered by tremendous amounts of forests, we have cut most of them down. This has repercussions on biodiversity, on carbon storage, on people's well-being. Companies like IKEA that claim to be sustainable have to actually ensure that they're meeting both the ecological, the social, and the economic dimensions of sustainability.

0: I Karpaterbjergene ligger en hytte, der fungerer som et fremskudt forskningscenter. Herfra tager forskere ud for blandt andet at undersøge den helt særlige biodiversitet i området.
1: We try to do good things for the forest. I would say that Carpathians is one of the most beautiful mountains in the world. They have a very good balance in altitude and with forest. Very mild environment, it's not that harsh. Landforms, waters, lakes, waterfalls, vegetation, fauna that was formed during the centuries. So why we need to destroy that very quickly now? This is why I set up a big group of Romania for all of the researchers who work in life science and earth science to try to collaborate together and to improve the things in Romania in order to protection and conservation of the environment, especially because we are facing a lot of problem.
0: Gabriel Pound fra Agent Green vil vise os nogle flere IKEA-skove.
1: The forest of IKEA starts from here, I think.
2: I think it was from the So.
3: It's bed or fur bed for me.
4: So, Gabi, where exactly are we now?
3: We have the precise location here. The altitude is above 1,200.
0: Her I Tibau ligger der skovrydninger højt op ad bjerget.
3: We are just here at the bottom of the valley, and above us is this unbelievable clear cuts. Look at this. Unbelievable. One clear cut, one clear cut, one clear cut, and the roads are like highways.
1: What I see here is just, you know, they want to take benefit from the forest. They saw this part of the terrain here like an economical target. It doesn't nothing to do with, you know, cultural, environmental, and with protection and conservation.
3: What we are seeing here is clear cut. It's complete removal of the entire forest habitat, and it's like permanent damage and destabilizing the slope and destabilizing the forest.

0: big corporations, including global company IKEA, have chosen to come in Romania, a country which is home and synonym with definition of corruption, and just have operations here. There is a blind or turning guy in all the chain and at all levels in Romania that you can get away with it.
1: There are trucks standing ready to load tomorrow.
0: Yeah.
1: Yeah, this is forest country.
0: Yeah.
2: I Rumænien samarbejder IKEA med den lokale skovindustri. 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
0: Right.
1: Can you get the number?
0: Yes, MM.
2: Og Rumæniens præsident har udråbt problemet til et nationalt sikkerhedsspørgsmål.
0: Checking it in the app now.
1: Yeah.
2: På grund af den omfattende illegale skovdrift har myndighederne indført et system, hvor alle transporter med træ skal registreres.
0: Right, it says it has transport permit issued at 1610, but the picture he put inside this, you can't see the full load of the tree. If you look at it, it's only half of the photo. The actual load is double than what's showing in the photos. He's saying that he's carrying 11.9 cubic meters. I think that's probably 15 to 20 cubic meters there.
1: Yeah.
2: Den illegale del af tømmerindustrien forsvarer hårdnakket sin indbringende forretning. 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
2: I didn't have the right vehicle or the right equipment, and definitely no security measures taken.
1: Gabriel Pound var på tur med udenlandske journalister for at undersøge en fældning i en statsejet skov.
2: We arrived in a place where there was a billboard saying which company is doing what, and say, please stop for a second, I want to take a picture of that. And they stayed in the car, I was out, and as I was taking the second picture, a forest vehicle with six big guys, double of my size, each of them.
3: Meine Heide Susma.
2: There was no conversation. They were coming very aggressive. I make a few steps back, trying to keep the distance to start the conversation. But they have not any intention to have a conversation.
4: Close it, close it.
2: The perpetrators, sawing my teammate in the car with the handy camera, were screaming, kill them all, take that camera, and we will say it was self-defense. When I heard that, I was happy they left.
4: I'm coming.
1: Mens det lykkedes for Gabriel Pounds venner at flygte, er han selv ladt tilbage.
2: They started to punch and kick until they put me down, and even then they haven't stopped. I was trying to cover and protect my face, but they smashed my head behind and broke all the ribs here and here. And as I was not moving anymore and they thought I'm dead, they left me. I have spent some years in psychotherapy to overcome that, because I started to have nightmares. Was the advice of the psychotherapist, just give up your plans to live in such a place in Romania and just live elsewhere. And I've done that. I'm living now in a secret place where nobody knows and nobody comes. Far away from my home country, because it's simply too dangerous for me to be here. I have to come clandestine all the time and make my visits very short.
1: På trods af at overfaldet på Gabriel Pound blev filmet, er ingen af overfaldsmændene efterfølgende blevet dømt.

0: vej tilbage til IKEA's skovområde ved Suceava. 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
1: We're rolling?
2: Yeah.
1: Good.
3: Can you manage forests in a way that is good for people, good for planet, and good for the economy? And in IKEA, we absolutely believe that 100%.
1: Yeah.
2: Yeah.
1: You brought along some local managers, but we were not allowed to use any of their answers because of security issues, you called it. Can you explain what are these security issues?
3: I mean, I don't think it's about danger necessarily. It's more that we didn't want them on camera, and there are various issues with that, including security issues, where we felt it was safer that I would be the spokesperson.
1: Well, let's follow them. They know the way.
0: Det viser sig, at IKEA har haft travlt. Siden vi besøgte området for et halvt år siden og kontaktede IKEA, har de været tilbage, og nu er området genplantet endnu en gang. 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
1: As I understand it, healthy mixed forest is not supposed to be clear-cutted.
2: No.
3: From my understanding, guys, is that this is a substitute cut, not a clear cut.
2: Exactly.
3: So we're for the long-term health of the forest, we're replacing what is more of an invasive species with oak, which is much better for the soil, it's much better for the long-term health of the forest.
0: IKEA benægter, at der er tale om såkaldte clear cuts. I stedet bruger de et nyt ord, som jeg aldrig har hørt om før i forbindelse med skovdrift.
3: As I see, is that what we're doing here is substitute cutting.
2: Exactly.
1: They call it substitute cutting. Have you heard of that term before?
2: Honestly, I have never heard of substitute cutting before as a way of managing forests now.
4: Ja, det er ikke et ord, jeg har kunne finde nogen steder. 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
2: I think there is a stigma to clear cutting. So if IKEA doesn't call it clear cutting, I think they're trying to avoid the negative connotation that clear cutting has.
3: For us, this is a substitute cut, where we're replacing alien species with more of a solid oak for the long-term health of the forest.
0: Udover de mange egetræer, de fælder i skoven her, siger IKEA altså, at de fjerner fremmede og invasive arter for at erstatte dem med eg. 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
2: I think in that particular case it's very obvious almost that they want to maximize the number of oak trees that they can grow in plantations on this particular area and do not want to have competition from other trees that they don't consider as economically important or valuable.
4: Det er i hvert fald ikke godt for biodiversiteten, fordi at man mindsker, hvad skal man sige, træartsdiversiteten og får det, man kalder en monokultur, altså en kommende skov, der kun består af en enkelt træart.
5: So let's find an oak tree.
0: Gabriel Pavn mener, at det primært handler om indtjening, når han ser, hvordan IKEA forvalter deres skove.
5: Oak is the most expensive wood on the market. This is at least 1,000 euro for every single cubic meter. So only this tree standing here, it's a couple of thousands of euros. And they should also leave some biotope trees. And I don't see a single biotope tree from the start of the clear cut until the end of it. No. There is not a single tree standing. There should be a certain amount of them, and there is none.
4: Habitattræer er en af hjørnestenene i certificeret skovdrift. 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
1: In the paper is progressive logging, but when the entire forest cover has been removed, in reality this is clear cut. When you're doing large openings like this in the canopy, you can no longer have the kind of forest you had before here. It's simply not possible. And the place where we are right now is a living proof. We can zoom in to the soil and walk for hundreds of meters, and we won't see babies of trees that used to be here. I can't see a single oak. I can't see a single beech tree baby. I can't see a linden tree. I can't see the ash tree that we have seen at the entrance. I can't see those anymore. They are gone.
4: Right. It expired in March 23.
5: That's according to the information we have yet.
4: Yeah. You have checked Sumal?
5: Yeah.
4: Can you open the Sumal? The one where we have the big Sumal?
5: Yeah, here. There.
4: This is all over Romania?
5: Yeah, with all of the transport of wood the last 3 days.
4: How so, many transports has been made the last 3 days?
5: 61,000 transports.
4: In 3 days?
5: Yeah.
4: Interesting. So let's go to the forest we went to today.
5: Mm-hmm.
4: Can you find that?
5: Yeah, we were close to Iași, and this is the forest we visited, a Natura 2000 protected site. Yeah, and if we zoom in right in the middle, we've been here.
4: This entire forest is owned by IKEA.
5: Yes, but soon all this area is going to be clear-cutted.

0: Der er gået et halvt år, og vi er tilbage i Jash. 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
1: And that was last week. Okay.
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2: Agent Green, a Romanian environmental group, has published a report detailing what it claims are destructive logging practices.
0: Da rapporten fik medieomtale, afviste IKEA al kritik. Men de genbesøgte også de kritiserede områder.
3: And the reaction that IKEA had was to go there and do a facelift of the area, which means they have spent an enormous amount of money to correct nature.
0: Det IKEA blandt andet gjorde, var at tage tilbage og plante egetræer i plastrør.
3: They are reactive, not proactive. That's what I have to criticize about them. And they're not having a real conversation. They just do it their way.
1: Could it be that I wrote to you on 16th of December, talking to you about all the things we found, and suddenly we're here 3 months later, and look. Is that because we've been here?
4: I think there is a natural flow and a natural process. And you came at one point, now we're coming at another point. You see the process where it is now. You saw it where it was then.
0: Ifølge planerne skulle skovdriften i det Natura 2000 beskyttede område her foregå på en måde, så skoven regenererer naturligt. 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Men ifølge Agent Green kan det ikke ske, når IKEA fjerner næsten alle træer i store områder.
4: In this case, we're absolutely relying on natural regeneration, but sometimes trees might not take. We might find the composition of that forest is not coming as it should, and then we will do some interventions to make sure that the forest will regenerate in the nice way that is good for the forest.
1: That's why you have used the plastic tubes to get more oak trees.
4: I mean, specifically, this is about making... So even natural regeneration needs a helping hand, right?
1: Okay. Yeah, it looks like
5: but it. Can I ask you, we know with this plastic everywhere, it's the first forest I'm seeing a forest of plastic.
0: Jeg har min lokale fixer med på turen for at filme. Han har studeret miljøvidenskab og ved meget om rumænsk skovdrift. Og på et tidspunkt kan han ikke lade være med at blande sig i samtalen.
5: To me it's a failure of management, because for progressive logging your regeneration should be natural. You retreat back, you remove some of the trees, you encourage the oak to make seedlings and you let the oak expand naturally. Here you have oaks in tubes.
1: In Jash you do progressive logging. And you've been forced to plant oak seedlings in plastic tube. That is not how it's supposed to be, is it?
4: I can't comment on this, on the detail that, you know, we visited a lot of locations. We've been fully transparent with you on how we work, yes, with the forest and our intentions. We've also had all of the accusations independently verified, not just by the Romanian Forest Guard. We also have FSC auditors visiting our sites. So I'm really confident how we're managing those forests.

0: Træet i IKEAs produkter og fra IKEAs egen skovdrift rundt om i verden er godkendt af FSC. Ifølge IKEA er det en af garantierne for, at alt er bæredygtigt.
1: So FSC is a certifier. We think they're one of the best systems around to make sure that we're running forests responsibly.
2: I think that people should know that FSC certification doesn't mean too much anywhere in the world. But in Romania, it's even worse. It's equal with nothing. FSC standard in Romania allows clear cuts like this, and even logging in virgin primary and old-growth forest and inside national parks. And because FSC standard allows it, IKEA accepts it.
0: Det er ikke kun Gabriel Pound fra Agent Green, som kritiserer FSC-ordningen.
3: The systems and procedures that FSC has and which IKEA relies on to a large extent are flawed, fundamentally flawed, and that's something that needs to be addressed urgently.
0: Den internationale miljøorganisation EarthSight har udgivet flere kritiske rapporter om IKEAs brug af træ.
3: IKEA is the biggest consumer of wood on the planet. That's something we calculated and something they don't deny. They consume 20-21 million cubic meters of timber a year, and to put that in perspective, that's one tree every second. That's enough logs to go around the world 7 times. So they are hugely influential in the world of sustainable timber.

0: Earthsides rapporter har kritiseret IKEA for brug af illegalt fældet træ i Rusland og Ukraine. Og træ fra straffefangelejre i Belarus. Alt sammen godkendt af FSC.
1: Well, that's the bizarrest thing. So it was all green labeled. It had all been greenwashed. We see these same problems everywhere. FSC has been found to have been certifying illegal timber, certifying human rights abuses all over the world, not just in IKEA supply chains. And IKEA continues to rely very much on FSC certificates.
0: Både IKEA og FSC har afvist kritikken. 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
3: The FSC is one of the tools that we use in responsible forest management. Yeah. Our belief is it's one of the best systems around, and we want to continue investing in that and support that to make that even better and stronger.
4: I think the FSC system has been critiqued for a long time, that it doesn't really live up to what it's supposed to from the beginning when it was created some decades ago. It's been corrupted by business interests. They also get paid by the companies that they're certifying, so there's a clear economic, I would say, like, objective behind certifying as much as possible. So I do not think that FSC can reasonably claim to stand for sustainable forest management any longer.
0: Jeg har forsøgt at få FSC til at svare på kritikken i et interview, men det har de afvist.
5: We're getting close.
0: IKEA har siden 2015 drevet skovdrift i Rumænien. 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
7: Be careful that they don't see the camera, yeah? Actually, you have black windows in the back, that's okay. You will soon see the IKEA green and white no trespassing signs, yeah? You're not supposed to drive in here. You're not supposed to take photos. Practically everything that we're doing, we're not supposed to be doing.

0: they should have protected this river by all means, you know. They shouldn't have let it become like this.
1: Yeah.
0: Good.
1: Yeah.
0: So obviously this is just gonna cause erosion. They haven't done their job here.
2: Ikea aici deține controlul total la propriul lor ocol, care administrează zona, iar ei încheie direct contracte cu firme prestatoare. 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
1: Det er almost 3 meters high.
2: Da.
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0: So, yeah, the guy said these are definitely a dodgy company. They've been fined several times. If we want to get the full record, we should send like a public request to the police.
1: Okay. The forest guard issued various fines for the logging company.
4: Yeah, so but for me, that's a flag that the system is actually working.
1: But this was the fines were given out due to an NGO, Agent Green, who filed the complaint and made the forest guard do his work. But and that resulted in 3 fines so far. Doesn't that affect you at all?
4: I don't know this company myself, but the overall process at Inca is that we're very strict with who we work with. So I think we wouldn't tolerate that kind of behavior within Inca operations.
1: But so far you have done, they are still here. Is it all possible that some of these subcontractors have been influenced by the way things have been run in the forest industry in Romania over the years?
4: So we're very careful about who we work with. We have very strict processes around subcontractors and also around people who, companies who come on to who we sell the wood to.
3: Jeg har længe forsøgt at få svar på, om IKEA nogensinde selv har opdaget brud på reglerne eller korruption, som de har indberettet.
1: Have you ever reported any kind of corruptive behavior? It's an unanswered question that we have asked again and again.
4: I was super clear with you last time, and I'll be super clear again.
1: Yeah.
4: We have a zero tolerance approach for any corruption in our operations.
1: Have you reported that? Now I'm asking again.
4: So in any location, whether it's Romania, whether it's somewhere else in Europe or around the world, we will respond to that.
1: But that's still not answering my question.
5: Lige præcis på dit spørgsmål.
1: Nej.
5: Jo, du har fået svaret på dit spørgsmål.
1: So you have not reported anything?
4: So I'd rather not get into individual cases now, but I'm telling you that our approach is a zero tolerance approach to any form of corruption. If we find it, we will report it and we will take action.

0: But it's difficult for them because they're a company whose business model is to be fast and cheap furniture. And if they will listen what we have to say, this might need to change their business model, because the era of cheap and fast furniture, where you have an annual catalog for furniture, just like you have for fashion, is gone. It's over.
1: Why are IKEA involved in forestry in Romania?
2: Our belief is that if you manage forestry in the right way, it can be good for people, it can be good for planet, and it can be good for the economy.
1: So you're saying that you're in Romania to actually save the forests?
2: Yes, absolutely. Yeah. And if you look at the forest since we've been there, you can see that the forest has actually grown in density since we began in Romania. We love wood and we love forests.

This is DW News, and these are our top stories. The US military has launched strikes on Iran, accusing the regime of attacking a Cyprus-flagged tanker in the Strait of Hormuz. State media in Iran said that explosions were heard in the coastal city of Chabahar. The Iranian Revolutionary Guard closed the strait and has confirmed it launched attacks on US allies and bases in the region. U.S. Republican Senator Lindsey Graham has died after a brief and sudden illness at the age of 71. His office made the announcement on X early Sunday. The South Carolina lawmaker was elected into the Senate in 2002 and was an influential voice on national security and foreign policy. He was a close ally of U.S. President Donald Trump. Graham had recently returned home from meeting Ukrainian President Zelensky in Kyiv on Friday. 2 million people in parts of eastern China have been evacuated as Typhoon Bavi made landfall, bringing heavy winds and rainfall. It was downgraded to a tropical storm, the second to hit China within a week. Before reaching China, Bavi battered parts of Japan and Taiwan and caused at least 18 deaths in the Philippines.

0: 24 hours in Young China. How times have changed. China's youth is breaking with traditions and expectations and living its own version of the Chinese dream. How will this new mindset change the country? The Chinese Dream starts July 22nd on DW.
1: Donald Trump is already one of the richest men ever to serve as US president. And according to anti-corruption campaigners, he's become even richer while in office.
2: His wealth has grown by the billions, of which I believe around 1.4 billion of it came from cryptocurrency interests.
1: That's Gary Kalman, director of Transparency International US. He argues the issue isn't just Trump's burgeoning wealth, but whether a sitting president should profit from industries affected by decisions made in the White House. For Kalman, cryptocurrency is where those concerns become even more visible.
2: He's shaping an industry in which he is personally profiting from. And so one has to wonder, when there's conflicts like that, are the rules that are being set for the public in the best interests of the public, or is it in the best interests of those that are making the money off of it, including his own family?
1: Now, while all this has been unfolding, there's been a lot of discussion about the crypto sector in Washington, even as Trump and his family make huge sums of money from it. But how exactly are they profiting? First, let me give you a brief explanation about one of Trump's most high-profile crypto ventures.
3: I, Donald John Trump, do solemnly swear.
4: So help me God.
3: So help me God.
4: Congratulations.
1: Just before his inauguration, Trump launched his own meme coin. Millions of coins were sold to investors, generating hundreds of millions of dollars in sales and trading fees for the Trump-linked companies behind the project. The value of those coins has since dropped dramatically, but the Trump family already made its money through sales and trading fees.
2: I think the cryptocurrency debate right now is the biggest concern. We're talking about a multi-trillion dollar market that he is heavily invested in, the bulk of it. I mean, just to put it in comparison, right, I believe that from his real estate interests in golf courses in the last year, he made $60 or $70 million. In the crypto business, he made $1.4 billion, or his family, I should say. That's an enormous, it's magnitudes larger than the rest of his empire. So that to us is currently the biggest problem and the most glaring gap in our laws.
1: So in plain and simple terms, Donald Trump, as president of the United States, is in a position to influence the rules that govern the crypto industry, while he and his family and friends also personally benefit from crypto ventures.
2: So yes, there is potentially a conflict of interest there. However, what we've also learned in the United States on this and on other types of issues is that we've largely relied on norms rather than laws and rules. That high-level officials have exempted themselves or put their assets in a blind trust.
1: It's time to stop here and explain what a blind trust is. It's where you give control of your assets to an independent manager. You and your beneficiaries are kept in the dark about what investments are bought or sold, stopping you from making decisions that could benefit your bank account. So how have past presidents dealt with conflicts of interest?
2: George W. Bush came in and sold his interests in a baseball team here, a sports team. Because he was going to be involved in regulating the, you know, the sports leagues. Jimmy Carter, way back in the 70s, came in and he owned a peanut farm. He put that into a blind trust and sold it. So, because he was going to be dealing with agricultural policy. They did that voluntarily. There was no law requiring them to do that. President Trump and his family have not done that. And so we are beginning to realize that the laws that regulate our ethics for high-ranking officials do not extend to the president, vice president. People have known that. It's just not been exploited before in the way it is now. And so it creates that conflict, and it allows the president to exploit it.
1: So hang on a second. There's no legislation in place to prevent a US president from cashing in on his presidency. Perhaps the most surprising part of Kalman's argument is that many of the ethics restrictions Americans assume apply to the president actually don't. But is that something that could or should change in the future?
2: There are bills in Congress. There is a lot of discussion about extending ethics rules to the president and vice president, and importantly, their immediate families. Because Trump could rightfully say that he's actually

0: stepped away from his business, and so it's really his family that is running the business, and he's not involved. Obviously there's questions about how that works in practice, and so therefore I think it's widely agreed that any prohibitions or extension of the ethics rules need to include family members, immediate family members. As of now, they have not passed. And so I think that will be a debate in the upcoming elections. And I think going forward, we'll see how the US Congress responds.
1: Now, family is just one element in this debate. The broader concern is the growing influence of wealthy individuals like tech and AI bosses and large corporations over political decision making. So are we seeing the relationship between wealth and power change?
0: I don't want to minimize the fact that wealthy individuals have long had influence in our politics. This is not brand new. I think what is new is the scale of the investment, right? I don't think ever before we had someone like Elon Musk, who will be the world's first trillionaire, come in and have such a sway without, there was no appointment and process as we would normally have, approval from the Senate, a nomination for some cabinet position and an approval and review by the Senate. He just came in and was given carte blanche authority to move money around. And what we saw was a lot of cuts to programs that he didn't think were all that valuable. Although, to be clear, contracts with his Starlink corporation did not get cut. So we're also seeing the administration look at a light touch regulation on AI at the same time that many of the largest investors in AI are contributing heavily to his library, to the our 250th anniversary, and other pet projects of the president.
1: So why does any of this matter? Kalman believes corruption isn't simply an ethical concern or political debate. It has real-world consequences.
0: If somebody bribes a building inspector and they turn a blind eye to shoddy construction, that building is going to fall down and kill people. Or if you ignore environmental laws that are trying to keep mining operations from contaminating the water that people drink, there's going to be an increase in health effects for the populations downstream, right? These are not sort of theoretical, we want people to be good because we just want people to be good. It is because corruption has proven to undermine quality of life and the ability of people to be healthy, survive, and thrive economically.
1: And for Kalman, the main concern isn't just the issue of conflict of interest. It's what happens when the institutions designed to detect and prevent corruption are weakened.
0: The architecture that we had built up over generations to respond to what everybody agreed was threats to fight fraud, corruption, criminal activity, and national security threats is slowly being dismantled to allow secret money to slosh once again through the United States and around the world. And that is a huge concern.
1: But if those safeguards are being weakened, can they be rebuilt?
0: The underlying laws are still in place. It's just the implementation, enforcement, and rulemaking has been severely damaged. So as of now, the underlying laws have been kept in place. And that is very significant because getting a divided Congress to pass a new law if a law is repealed is extremely difficult. The implementation of those laws, the rulemakings, the money that is going, being diverted and dismantling, the enforcement mechanisms, that will take time. And I don't mean to underestimate the challenges, but that is easier to reverse as long as the underlying laws are kept in place.

0: What Kalman is saying is the laws are still in place, but the systems designed to enforce them are under pressure and weakened. As you've seen, what began as a debate about Donald Trump's wealth has become a broader discussion about democracy, accountability, and who the government is really working for. For Kalman, it depends on whether the United States strengthens its ethics rules and laws to prevent a further erosion in public trust of its politicians and institutions. He believes the damage can still be reversed. What do you think? I'm Pablo Folie Elias. A big thanks to our guest, Gary Kalman, Director of Transparency International US, and of course, our team here in Berlin. Producers Hannah Hummel, Olivera Zivkovic, Leon Jutta, Stephanie Englert, and Loni Mauro. So for me, I'll see you very soon.
1: Let me. You know what no one ever taught us how to talk about?
2: Yes.
1: Love, sex, relationship.
3: People say it's an adjustment. It's not an adjustment. It's a new life.
1: This season, we're going deeper.
4: It doesn't happen to me. It
5: will. We're having that.
4: If I feel like that on an occasion, I'll master it.
5: Exactly.
1: No shame, no filters. Just honest conversations about what we really think, but rarely get to say out loud. I'm Lisa Mangaldas, and I'm back with a brand new season of Love Matters.
5: Well, you don't have to say shame, shame.
1: How do we even start?
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19: 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Rescue teams are racing to save lives. Tech is giving them new tools, from drones and robots to AI-powered warning systems. But how much difference can they really make? Let's find out. What if technology could explore a dangerous disaster zone before rescuers go in? AI-powered drones and robots can map damaged areas and assess risks in real time. But for these high-tech tools to work, they need fast and reliable data connections. Researchers at the German Rescue Robotics Center are putting them to the test. Drones could soon become a standard tool for rescue teams. They can scan disaster zones, identify high-risk areas, and search for survivors. Drones are often controlled remotely and transmit live video and sensor data to rescue teams.
20: They have to be remote controlled. So we need a low latency. It has to be continuous. It has to be absolutely reliable. So the communication must not break. Not even very, very short time. Lives might depend on it.
19: Wolfgang Kellerer and his colleagues are researching 6G, the next generation of mobile networks. One day, it could make communication between people and intelligent machines faster and more reliable. The idea is simple. Send the machines in first. Ground robots can enter dangerous buildings. Their sensors collect information, while their thermal cameras search for people who may be trapped or injured. Drones and other AI-powered devices are already being used. They help search teams find lost hikers in difficult terrain and provide aid to people trapped by flooding. In 2023, earthquakes struck Turkey and Syria and killed nearly 60,000 people. Drones produced aerial maps of the disaster zone in real time.
21: What our drone operators see is happening right now. There's

0: no time delay. You don't have to wait for the next satellite constellation to pass over an area. So what you see is what you get. And in rescue scenarios, having real-time data is absolutely crucial.
1: But even the smartest robot is only as good as its connection. If the signal fails, operators lose control. Researchers are testing portable mesh nodes, small wireless relays that work together. They extend wireless coverage, even in difficult terrain. All of this has one goal, keeping rescuers safe. But what happens when someone is buried somewhere even those machines can't reach? Researchers are testing a very different kind of first responder, cockroaches equipped with mini sensors. These biobots can crawl through tiny gaps and hazardous areas looking for survivors. And rescue doesn't only happen on land. Underwater, strong currents and poor visibility can create new challenges. That's where underwater drones come in. This compact underwater drone is designed to make the work of rescue teams easier. According to its developer, it can be deployed in about 10 minutes and operate at a depth of up to 300 meters. And its hot swap battery technology supposedly gives it a wired operating range of about 2 kilometers for up to 4 hours.
2: We focus really on the most challenging conditions. So here in Switzerland, for example, we have rivers, which are quite challenging to operate in as humans.
1: Underwater drones are used to locate wartime munitions. About 1.6 million tons were dumped in the North and Baltic Seas during the World Wars, posing long-term environmental and safety risks. Using HD cameras and acoustic sensors or sonar, the robot can survey large areas, either autonomously or under remote control. Once it identifies an object, operators can guide it for a closer inspection and recover loads of up to 40 kilos. Using AI and sensor fusion technology, the drone combines information from cameras and sonar, allowing it to navigate even in murky water.
2: You have both basically visual information and acoustic information displayed as a 3D map in real time for the operator. Or, of course, if you have an autonomous interface, it's much simpler. You just say, well, we need to search that area or inspect that kind of structure, and it does it for you, basically.
1: The system has already been used in search and rescue missions. It could also support offshore wind, oil and gas inspections, reducing the need for dives in hazardous conditions. Drones like this take years of engineering and a lot of money. But not every AI rescue tool starts in a big company or research lab. This wildfire detection system began with an idea from a teenager who wanted to protect his community. Today, it's helping detect wildfires around the world.
3: I started in 2020 because I personally had family friends who lost their homes to wildfires, and I really wanted to do something about it.
1: Franco Rodriguez Villar was 16 when he co-founded Satellites on Fire, an AI-powered early warning system for wildfires. Today, company figures show the platform is used in more than 20 countries and helped authorities respond to more than 600 wildfires in 2025. The company also says its alert system can detect fires faster than NASA's.
3: We combine satellites, cameras, drones, sensors, and AI to detect fires. We have an AI algorithm that is enabling us to detect much faster by combining different kinds of information with reports from customers in territory.
1: The platform can send smartphone alerts to people who are in danger and notify first responders. Franco's goal is to save lives and to protect forests, wildlife, and fragile ecosystems.
3: We want to be an integral solution for this problem globally. So this means being in prevention, detection, monitoring, and suppression of the fires.
1: But many regions simply don't have this technology. In many places hit hardest by climate-related disasters, rescue teams work with whatever they have. Pakistan is among the countries most vulnerable to climate change. Every monsoon, floods kill hundreds and, in the worst years, force millions from their homes. The warning systems often don't reach everyone. That's where citizen-led technology can help. Nothing but water where roads and fields once stood, Pakistan's monsoon floods are a deadly threat. In 2022 alone, flooding killed more than 1,700 people and affected 33 million others, nearly one in seven Pakistanis. In some flood-prone areas, early warning systems still have gaps. Studies point to problems with monitoring, forecasting and coordination. In some places, communities, NGOs and startups are stepping in. One Karachi-based IoT company has installed sensors at five flood-prone sites along the Indus River in Sindh province to track water levels in real time. The system uses two kinds of sensors. Ultrasonic sensors measure water levels by sending sound waves and by timing their return from the water's surface. Radar sensors work similarly with radio waves and, according to the company, remain reliable even in bad weather. As the water level rises, the system sends the data to our cloud, which triggers an alert. Irrigation officials can then check water levels at each flood control gate on their dashboard and monitor the situation in real time.
4: For example,
1: getting that technology into rural Sindh province isn't easy. Mobile coverage can be patchy. But where they work, the sensors give authorities more time to warn people and evacuate. In Karachi, millions of people live in informal settlements that are hard hit by flooding. Many of these areas are poorly mapped, making evacuation even more difficult. A local initiative is now digitizing old maps and combining them with satellite imagery to map flood routes. People in Karachi already share flood updates on WhatsApp, warning about flooded streets and blocked roads. Now those crowdsourced reports are feeding a live map through an app called Afart Info.
5: We take all of that data together and we collectively turn it into a live map, which lets you choose your mode of transport, and based on that, it tells you what way is a safe way for you to take.
1: For now, these tools remain local and limited. But as floods become more severe, the challenge is getting them to the people who need them most. One of the best rescue tools is also one of the simplest, phone alerts. They can save more lives than the most expensive rescue equipment. When powerful earthquakes struck Venezuela in June 2026, the country had no public early warning system. But millions of Android phones still sounded an alarm. Using data from smartphones, Google's alert system detected the quake and warned people before the strongest shaking arrived. Chile, by contrast, has a state-run warning system, one of the most established in Latin America. It sends alerts to millions of phones within seconds. At Chile's National Disaster Prevention and Response Service, every second counts. The team issues early warnings and coordinates the response to earthquakes, tsunamis, and other emergencies. AI helps get those warnings out in time.
6: AI helps us collect, consolidate, and process information more efficiently so we can produce timely reports, issue alerts, and analyze incoming data. The goal is to ensure that both authorities and the public are warned in a timely manner.
1: To warn as many people as possible, Senapred relies on cell broadcast technology. Instead of sending millions of individual text messages, alerts are transmitted simultaneously from every cell tower in the danger zone to all compatible phones nearby. Even if the networks are overloaded, the warning still gets through.
6: Telecommunications companies have expanded network coverage across the entire territory. This allows us to reach even very remote areas with alerts and effectively cover the whole country.
1: Phones sold in Chile are required to be compatible with this system. When an alert arrives, it takes over the screen with a loud warning tone that's hard to ignore.
6: SAE has several advantages. First, the speed of communication. From the moment a message is sent to when it reaches end users, it's just a matter of minutes.
1: In an emergency, those extra minutes can make all the difference. So here's the takeaway. The most effective disaster technology isn't always the most advanced. It's the technology that reaches people when they need it most. Fast, reliable phone alerts are the first line of defense. AI, drones and robots are helping rescue teams go even further. That's all from me. Bye.

0: case of deposition.
1: But this isn't just talk.
2: This is where important questions are asked
1: and answered.
2: You are responsible to tell me that.
1: I am Mimi Nefoneu.
3: And I'm George Okachi.
1: And this is The Baobab. No spins, no filters, just the facts.
4: Next. Were my grandparents Nazis? Germans can now explore Nazi Party records online. A simple search and hidden chapters of family history come to light. Reckoning with the past. How do we face uncomfortable truths?
5: Arts Unveiled. In 60 Minutes.

0: and make the right decisions. DW News on Instagram. For those in the know, follow us.
1: JD Vance.
2: Behind the name, a story told from the inside.
3: Yeah, you may want to close the door.
2: A childhood overshadowed by his mother's addiction.
4: I didn't think about anything except just getting high.
2: From working class Ohio to America's elite, and for years, one of its sharpest critics.
5: Trump is a really bad candidate.
2: But sometimes politics rewrites loyalties.
6: This is incredible.
2: Is this just the beginning of something far bigger? J.D. Vance, the man after Trump, starts August 8th on DW.
7: Doesn't take a rocket science to know that when a mine which used to employ 12,500 people is closed, that is a reason for unemployment. Not this pasta shop owner from Somali and from Ethiopia and all of that.
8: You'd think these facts would settle the debate, but they don't. If evidence is so clear, why do so many South Africans still believe migrants are taking their jobs?
9: Because fear is powerful, and when people are struggling, it's often easier to blame someone than solve the real problem. But here's another question. Who benefits from that anger?
8: Exactly, because mobilization like what anti-migrants have achieved requires significant capital and influence. So who is driving this movement and why now?
7: You have politicians that have been facing elections and they know that just saying we're going to create jobs, the working class doesn't believe that anymore. So these politicians are now finding scapegoats and of course pointing the working class in the most vulnerable amongst us.
9: The consequences have been real. Governments across Africa have brought citizens home because they no longer feel safe in South Africa.
8: And if you decide to, say, stay because you are living legally, paying taxes, raising a family, are you actually safe in South Africa?
9: That's the important question that we're asking today, because the truth is xenophobic resentment has been bubbling beneath the surface for years. Without addressing the structural root causes, a repeat of these tragic events is practically inevitable.
7: Only the working class of this continent can usher a true and a genuine African renaissance. Unity, organization, and the struggles of the working class armed with the socialist program is the only hope that the mass of this continent has.
9: Now, President Cyril Ramaphosa has consistently condemned the violence, but the condemnation alone doesn't make people feel safe. How do we permanently end this cycle of xenophobia?
8: And if politics isn't stopping the attacks, could organized labor do it?
9: Let's find out right here under the Baobab. Hey.
8: I like it. Hey. Maybe it's always back to be good to be back under the Baobab.
9: Same
8: and
9: year,
8: right
9: Judge.
8: Here at this particular table. Mm-hmm. And what is much likely to be so good is that I've been refilling my perspective and the drink feels so summerish.
9: Yeah, very, very summery.
8: I mean, and when you talk about summer, you know what we're talking about.
9: Right. I know what you're talking about, the summer jam, right?
8: Exactly. Mimi, of course, it is one of Europe's, and this to our listeners and viewers to appreciate, it is Europe's largest international reggae and dancehall festival, and it takes place

0: Just right here in Cologne. Cologne is next to our studios here in Bonn, Germany.
1: And I should say that our very amazing colleagues from the 77% were also there. In fact, they're always there every year.
0: Yes.
1: And they managed to get a special message from iconic artists for our Under the Baobab community.
0: Yes, and this is so lovely and very special for us, for the reggae and dancehall hardcore fans and newbies. We are talking about Chris Martins and Kimani Marley. Mm-hmm. Kimani Marley is one of legendary Bob Marley's son. And let's listen to this special message.
2: Bless up. You know, this is Chris Martin, and I'm representing for Under the Baobab. You understand? Keep it locked. Don't touch that dial. Martin, said that.
3: Yeah, this is Kimani Marley, Shamani speaking. I want to say, Under the Baobab, keep the fire blazing. We need you in this time.
1: Imagine receiving such a, you know, refreshing message from Kimani Marley and Chris Martin.
0: It's encouraging for the community. And if you enjoy that, don't miss the 77% Summer Jam special later this month on the DW 77% channel here on YouTube. But today we have a very special show prepared for our community, Mimi.
1: So stay tuned.
0: Yes, this is Under the Baobab and my name is George Okachi.
1: I thought you forget to introduce yourself. And I am Mimi Mefo-Neu. On this program, we always make Africa's complex issues personal and relatable.
0: Yes, we do that every week. We demand accountability from political leaders, from policymakers, and from experts. If these are the conversations you care about, we need you to subscribe to DW Africa and join us in the comment section. Some of your thoughts might even make it to the next episode, of course, as we've always promised.
1: I can see the pride in some of our viewers when they see us highlight their comments. So if you want to be remarkable during next week's show, please comment, share your thoughts. So today's question is quite simple. If you're living legally in South Africa, should you still be afraid if you have legal documents? To help us answer that, we are going to be joined by someone very important, right, George?
0: Yes, we are talking about Mametulwe Sibei, the president of the General Industries Workers Union of South Africa, that is GIWUSA. And Sibei is one of, prominent labor leaders actively confronting anti-migrant factions. He is here to discuss why trade unions have a massive stake in eradicating xenophobia, Mimi. I just wanted to get his perspective on how he deeply sees the problem.
4: The reason we have a crisis, the catastrophic levels of unemployment that we have, is twofold. One is the massive jobs bloodbath because of the restructuring of the industry that has been happening over ages, right? When you look at agriculture, which used to employ over 2 million people in the 70s, in the 80s, today is employing less than 1 million. In the meantime, the population has grown. Manufacturing, that used to account for about 24% of the GDP in the 80s, today is somewhere between 11 and 14%, right? So they've basically lost up to 50% of their contribution to GDP. Mining used to be about 21%. Today is between 5 and 6%. This is a mainstay of South African capitalism. So these are labor-intensive industry that could be employing millions of people that are out of jobs today. So migration certainly has nothing to do with any of that.
0: Comrade Sibei, that is a well-established fact. So how do we shift the narrative from immigrants are stealing our jobs to addressing the root economic causes?
4: Xenophobia is not the natural and inevitable reaction of the working class. Like, it doesn't take a rocket science to know, for instance, if you are from my local or my rural area in Limpopo, that when a mine, which used to employ 12,500 people, is closed, another one that was supposed to be employing 8,500 is closed, it doesn't take a rocket science to know that that is a reason for unemployment. Not, you know, this pasta shop owner from Somali and from Ethiopia and all of that, right? You have politicians that have been facing elections and they know that just saying we're going to create jobs, we're going to be delivering of houses, the working class doesn't believe that anymore. So these politicians are now finding scapegoats and, of course, pointing the working class in the most vulnerable amongst us.
0: And since we are speaking candidly about solutions today, who exactly are these politicians backing the anti-migrant groups?
4: Almost all the main parties are unified around blaming migrants in one or the other. Except, of course, the EFF, I think, is the only part that has consistently been challenging this, although in some instances is making serious concessions as well. These politics are right at the heart of the government of national unity. The victory in KZN, I mean, you know, of the MKP, that is the part of former President Zuma, was on the basis of tribalism, on the basis of xenophobia, and that part today act as a main anchor of this movement, giving it the resources as well as capacity for the organization on the scale that we have not seen before. And that is the reason that it is no longer enough that the labor movement must be denouncing, it must be organizing.
0: Well, the parties that you're mentioning are not here to defend themselves, Ebei. But from your perspective, why has this anti-migrant narrative gained so much momentum?
4: When obviously you're a working class person and a poor person, and you are unemployed, your hospital, your local clinic, you know, is more of a mortuary and a graveyard where people go to die than a healing or a center of healing treatment and care because of understaffing, under equipment. When that is happening and you are not organized, it becomes more easier to turn on the poor and a vulnerable person next to you than to confront a powerful politician who is responsible for looting of your public hospital or a clinic, or to confront a CEO of a powerful multinational corporations that have monopolized the ownership of the economy, of the minerals, and the land in this country.
0: And yeah, what is the General Industries Workers Union of South Africa, which you had, doing to convince, you know, the frustrated communities that fixing public infrastructure and not mass deportation is the cure for overcrowded hospitals?
4: So I'm trying to point out that the weakening of the labor movement is part of the problem, and that includes GIWUSA itself. Just in the past few years, in 1 year we lost 500,000 membership. And it's that sense of weakness, of helpless, that is responsible for the hopelessness and the despair of the masses that is being weaponized. And that's the reason we have got to rebuild our organizations. We have got to bring back political education, including the enormous cost and the sacrifices of the people of this region in the liberation of this country.
0: Well, you can't agree more that Ebei is a fiercely articulate pro-socialist crusader, and listening to him, I couldn't agree more that, of course, grassroots solidarity is needed to you know, pressure the relevant authorities that actually solving the root causes is the key to solving the xenophobia, you know, challenge.
1: Yeah, but I could also hear him saying that the labor movements have failed and that there's need for them to work harder.
0: Yes.
1: Because it doesn't make sense that for the past few years, they are losing members instead of gaining members.
0: That's
1: but
0: spot on,
1: also,
0: yeah.
1: Let's try to lighten the mood a little bit, because that's what we do here under the Baobab, where we get to know the guests also on a personal level. It's called the rapid fire segment.
0: Which one will you prefer, ending xenophobia or SA winning the World Cup?
4: Ending xenophobia.
0: And what is one thing that people underestimate about workers' union?
4: Their power to change lives in a real way.
0: And which one do you trust more, protests or negotiating in a boardroom?
4: We have no choice but to protest, and only on the basis of struggle.
0: And what's your favorite drink, Amarula or Savannah?
4: Amarula is always the best.
0: What is Ebei's favorite city or town to visit in South Africa when you are not working?
4: Actually, I love Pretoria, and being at home in Limpopo, in my rural village, is always the best of my time.
0: In just one single word, how would you describe yourself?
4: Well, a revolutionary Marxist in a permanent state of social protest for justice, because I've a visceral hatred for any form of oppression.
0: What is your to-go-to to unwind after high-stakes union negotiations?
4: As I said, every opportunity I go to my rural area.
0: And finally, dine out or cook at home?
4: Yeah, that's the most embarrassing thing. I think I fantasize myself, Cookie, but quite

0: frankly, I'm a disaster. At best, I can cook eggs and very few things.
1: Judge, you know how to embarrass our guests through this rapid-fire segment. He was responding looking like...
2: It is an embarrassing question, but a quick one. If you were to choose someone to be with, would you mind a man who cannot cook?
1: I don't really mind because I'm a very good cook. Okay. So I don't mind.
2: I rest my case.
1: Yes, but the Amarula one, it's really nice. I've tested that. So now, George, we've heard one perspective. Now let's test the numbers because we always look at the numbers also under the Baobab. Thousands of people have already left South Africa. South African officials say that more than 30,000 have been repatriated in recent weeks alone. Just yesterday, the Zimbabwean government was saying that more than 21,000 people have left the country as well.
2: Yes, and this is something that our listeners and viewers must appreciate. The regional breakdown is telling, but how many migrants actually live in South Africa? That is the question many people are asking.
1: And this what is getting more interesting. Despite all the attention, migrants still make up only a small share of South Africa's population. A survey that was made public in 2023, that was a South African survey, revealed that there are about 3.1 million migrants in the country, and that is roughly just about 4% of the total population.
2: Yes, and does the number surprise you, sort of, Mimi?
1: Honestly, George, the numbers actually surprised me, and when you compare that internationally, I should say that South Africa has a smaller migrant population than countries like like the UK, for instance. With 17%, Canada, for instance, with 22%, and Australia with 30% migrant population.
2: Yes,
1: South Africa just has 4%. Naturally, George, anti-migrant campaigners argue that these statistics actually ignore the vast wave of undocumented arrivals, migrants who arrive in South Africa without documents. But South African officials say that their census methodology is designed to account actually for that.
2: Yes, that is a given. And then we came across another, statistics that caught our attention, Mimi, and that is the World Bank found that every migrant, employed creates roughly two more jobs for South Africans.
1: And the economic logic behind that is straightforward. People spend where they actually live, and they rent homes, they buy food, they use the transport system. So that money that migrants earn circulates, within the South African community, and it benefits South Africa.
2: But given the context, I asked our guest, Mamit Luesi Bey, whether his union actively organizes migrant workers and how they protect them. Here is what he told us.
0: We do. I mean, the treasurer of our branch here, where we are located, is a Zimbabwean. Obviously, the lack of documentation means more and more migrant workers are out of the union because they feel precarious, they feel insecure, and obviously, capitalists are weaponizing that.
2: Well, you see, that actually brings me to the concern raised by the anti-migrant groups. And they are arguing that unscrupulous employers are deliberately hiring undocumented workers at low wages to exploit them and, sort of undercut South Africans. What concrete policies is your organization pushing to solve this?
0: Migrant workers, it's not true that they don't want better wages, that they don't want better conditions of employment. In fact, they are here precisely for that. So the reason that they are taking conditions that are lower is on the basis of irregularity and precarity of their position legally, which precarity is created by the state deliberately, not because they want migrants gone, by the way, but precisely because they want to facilitate accumulation of capital and they want to restructure the labor market to lower the conditions of the working class in general, to boost their profits.
2: How specifically will your organization help resolve that exploitation?
0: We have got to be fighting for mandatory extensions of collective bargaining in many of these industries that are not regulated. The labor movement is weak precisely because of the brutal restructuring policies that have been facilitated and that are anchored by the state itself. So we cannot rely on the state. The working class must be reminded that

0: It has to trust and rely on its organizations, on its unity and determination of our members and the working class to struggle. On that and on that alone, we must place our faith and hope and confidence in the future.
1: Imagine blaming migrants for all the country's problems, and when they eventually leave, the problems are not solved.
2: Mm-hmm.
1: I think Sibe is trying to say here that he actually believes that, you know, it doesn't make sense blaming the migrants.
2: Yes.
1: Solving the root cause of this problem is, you know, definitely the solution.
2: That's very true. And it is his perspective, and some will believe like that as well. But what do ordinary South Africans actually think? What is the immediate fix to xenophobic violence? We took to the streets to find out, and Thuso Kumalo did that for us.
3: The black working class, when I talk about the black working class, I'm talking about so-called foreigners. I'm talking about so-called South Africans, Nigerians, Ethiopians, all people who sell their labor. They must unite and make sure that they overcome this systemic arrangement, in which is capitalism, that always keep them oppressed, always exploits them, in which it owns most of the lands and the means of production.
4: It's not undocumented foreigners who are stealing the jobs. It's that the corporates in South Africa are not investing in the economy. We have discussions with economists who tell us that the big corporations, the companies listed on the Johannesburg Stock Exchange, are hoarding millions, billions and billions, and not reinvesting. Foreigners, and especially the spaza shop owners, the small shop owners, the tuck shop owners, they actually create some jobs. And some analysis shows that for every tuck shop that operates, four local people are employed. But that's on a small scale. The real big issue is to rejig the economy and look to the corporates and the multinationals that are not investing or hoarding the profits.
5: The only problem that we are finding ourselves in is a systematic inequality, where like there is a high level of unemployment, and who causes that is basically our policies in South Africa. The governments are signing the policies that are anti-workers. They sign the policies that favors private companies. Privatization is becoming so much a problem that we won't even have a solution. We said this before, I think during the xenophobic attack of 2008, to say, because even that time people were saying, no, there's no jobs and the migrants are taking their jobs.
1: It's great to hear, you know, these thoughts from different perspectives.
2: And you see, Mimi, ahead of the June 30th, the infamous June 30th protest, there was a lot of fear and there was a lot of concern as well.
1: Right.
2: And it has caused a number of countries to repatriate their citizens from South Africa. And there are some, rightfully said, who have decided to remain. Yes, but the critical question remains for the Labour leadership, do they truly believe that the state has done enough to guarantee safety for the migrants who choose to stay? Let's hear what Sibe told us.
0: Their actions have been nothing short of a catastrophic and a disastrous failure, but also a treachery and betrayal. I mean, this president, as an example, this is a man that owe all of his personal and political fortune to the mine workers. The great mine worker strike of 1987 that he led, that was a turning point in a struggle against apartheid. Majority of those workers were migrant miners. So it is really a betrayal at the most fundamental level that these workers who shouldered with us the burden of lifting the yoke of the white minority rule and apartheid are today an outcast, that are ostracized, but also brutalized with a kind of impunity that we have seen taking place.
2: And now, Sibe, while some nations have repatriated citizens, many migrants, I believe, remain in South Africa. What immediate security measures will your organization or union pressure the government and police to take to protect them from vigilante intimidation following the marches we witnessed?
0: I mean, in a build-up to this, we have had to have lots of meetings in many communities, by the way. And this was last-minute, you know, improvised efforts, but there was lots of mass meetings. In many of those communities where they organized, there wasn't much of this kind of violence. And that's because the comrades are holding the line. They are the ones that were saying to our members, none of you should be participating in these actions. And in fact, as a union, we are against

0: against and denouncing this. Because it's only when we are organized that we can be able to speak as a united force in resistance against these xenophobic programs, to be able to make sure that we organize a mass defense of the migrants in every community. And I think that is a task, that is a challenge to the movement, to the trade unions and community civics.
1: But for, that is his point on, Mimi, South Africans have to take this responsibility of, you know, having a protective layer for the, you know, migrants, because no country exists without, you know, people or foreigners who come to support the economic development.
2: Mm-hmm.
1: And, of course, to our listeners and viewers, one of our favorite parts of every episode is hearing from you. And we asked what your thoughts are about the whole situation. And as always, you gave us plenty of what you think about.
2: You certainly did, and we don't always agree with you all the time, you know, but we appreciate your honest feedback. So let's start with one of the comments.
1: Yes, I will begin with Lynn Ramdeen, who writes, "Not everyone in South Africa supports this anti-immigration movement. It's a political stance because local elections are coming up soon. Sad to say, but immigrants have become the target all over the world." She's talking about the US, UK, Sweden, Denmark have all been deporting immigrants.
2: That's a very, very important reminder. Even from the vox pops that we had from South Africa, we could see that not everyone, you know, is supporting the xenophobic attacks that we are seeing. Sometimes it's easy to think that the entire country feels that way, but the reality is not. It's not the reality across the country.
1: Yes, and what Lynn is simply trying to say is that this is not only unique to South Africa, and around the world, migration has become a deeply political issue, Mimi.
2: In fact, we are seeing that with the World Cup that is ongoing at the moment. But we also have this comment from Usman Othman. Usman Othman says that, "My question is, how can an African be a foreigner in an African continent, in the African continent?"
1: That's one of those questions that simply, you know, are incredible and difficult to answer.
2: Exactly, because legally, countries, you know, have borders.
1: Mm-hmm.
2: But emotionally, historically, many Africans still see the continent as one shared home.
1: Okay, finally, Echo Black says, "When an African
2: moves..." A lot of comments there.
1: Yes, moves to another African country, his fellow Black people sees him as a competitor running away from bad governance. But when a white man or Asian moves to those same countries, they embrace them and see them as investors and not running away from bad governance.
2: Whether you agree or you disagree with that comparison, it's clear that this issue touches on identity, economics, and how Africans see one another.
1: Yes, and that's exactly why these conversations matter. And we invite you to keep on, you know, coming to us and sharing your thoughts with us.
2: So this conversation goes beyond South Africa. More and more people are asking, where is the Southern African Development Community, the SADC, in all of this?
1: Yeah, they have a huge responsibility. And after all, South Africa's migration story, Mimi, you'd agree, has deep historical roots. But they say also today's tensions demand today's solutions. And with unemployment still painfully high, all divisions continue to resurface. So what strategic solutions can SADC deploy to permanently resolve this regional impasse? Let's get Sebe's final thoughts.
0: There's nothing that is going to come out of that. Because we've got to be absolutely clear that the leadership of SADC and the entire African continent is bankrupt in the program to lift this continent out of the current misery, as the South African establishment is. What we need is a unity and coordinated struggles and the movements of the working class in this country, in this region, across the African continent, that can be able to take all of these elites out of power. Only the working class of this continent can usher a true and a genuine African renaissance. Absolutely no hope exists on the basis of this elite. Unity, organization, and the struggles of the working class armed with the socialist program is the only hope that the mass of this continent have.
1: And finally, what do you tell a South African graduate who says, "I am not xenophobic, but I want my government to prioritize me first"?
0: We need to unite, not to divide. Because when we united in 2012 in the mine worker strikes, we're able to improve wages of the mine workers from 5,500 there, now cost to company workers are earning 27,000. Over 300% increase. That unity is what we need to defeat unemployment, to make sure people have access to services. The moment we turn against each other, we actually allow politicians and, of course, the corporate elite to continue to get away with the swindle that has been happening in this country.
2: So today's conversation reminds us that xenophobia doesn't begin with violence. It begins with fear. And fear grows when problems remain unsolved. South Africa's working class has been challenged to start dismantling the economic systems that keep people divided.
1: And whether you agree with our guests or not, one thing is undeniable. This conversation affects millions of Africans.
2: Now it is your turn. Do you think that labor unions can help end xenophobia, or should governments be doing more than what they are already doing? Tell us why in the comment section. We might just open next week's episode with your perspective.
1: If you enjoy thoughtful conversations like this, subscribe to our YouTube channel, DW Africa.
2: You can also listen to our other episodes, like the audio episodes on Spotify and Apple Podcasts.
1: Until next week. Keep questioning authority under your own baobab. My name is George Okachi.
2: We have one baobab.
1: Yes.
2: Right? Anyway, people should have their own baobab. And I am Mimi Mefonewu. Thank you so much for watching and listening. Bye.
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4: The US and Iran are once again on a collision course, with strikes hitting targets across the region and the Strait of Hormuz remaining under threat. Can diplomacy survive one of the most dangerous escalations yet? Also coming up, Typhoon Bavi slams into eastern China, forcing more than a million people to flee their homes as heavy rain and winds pummel the region. I am Eddie Micah Jr., and you are welcome to DW News.

0: The US and Iran have once again traded heavy missile and drone strikes, marking another escalation in tensions between the two countries. Washington says it has struck hundreds of Iranian targets in response to attacks on commercial shipping in the region. Tehran, for its part, says it has targeted US facilities across several Gulf states and has also moved to close the Strait of Hormuz, which is so essential to global shipping. The latest fighting comes after days of attacks that led President Donald Trump to declare an end to a ceasefire that had raised hopes the conflict would end. Fighting between the US, Iran, and Israel began in late February, but despite the collapse of this ceasefire, Trump has indicated that negotiations could still continue.
1: We just concluded a very successful...
0: All right, let's get more from Sultan Barakat, a professor of public policy at Hamad bin Khalifa University. He is in Doha. Hello and welcome, Sultan, to DW News. So, escalation and retaliation between Washington and Tehran continues. Is this the new normal or is this just another blip?
2: Well, it's a very concerning development, but I believe what's going on is now both sides are trying to assert their own understanding of what they signed up to in the MOU. One of the challenges facing them both is that the language in which the MOU was written was really a compromise language and not very clear and not very definitive. And it was designed to allow them to get across the line at the time when particularly the U.S. needed a ceasefire just before the launch of the the World Cup. So they pushed to get that result. And the result of that is now they both are arguing on the substance of what they've agreed over. Right. From an Iranian perspective, they see it as their responsibility to clear the Strait of Hormuz and to restore the traffic, the commercial traffic, as they have committed to. And for that, they think that they've cleared a certain route. They expect everyone to respect that particular route. Right. Now, the danger of, from a Gulf state perspective and United States perspective is that it will, in the future, dictate the Iranians as the masters of the strait. And they tried to test other routes across the strait, to which the Iranians objected and attacked the ships. And then you saw what followed afterwards, retaliation from the United States, then retaliations from Iran against targets in the Gulf states.
0: Right, and then the back and forth continues. Now, this is the interesting part, because despite ongoing U.S.-Iran attacks, President Trump declared the Strait of Hormuz open. That's after Iran said it is closed until further notice. So who really controls that essential waterway?
2: Well, we won't be able to find out until they both test each other in reality. And so far, the Iranians have the capability, it seems, and the will to disrupt the traffic unless it goes through the route that they have declared as clear and secure. And I think they're going to stick to their guns on this issue, because for them, this is a fundamental change in the Iranian position within the Gulf, something that they've been wanting for decades. And now it has fallen into their lap, the possibility of asserting their control over their own territorial waters. And also in the agreement, you must remember that there was an item that asked Iran to coordinate with Oman for future mechanism of shipment across the strait, which again, in their mind, they must have understood that as giving them a degree of sovereignty, a degree of control over what happens there, albeit in coordination with Oman.
0: Right.
2: But it is up to them to decide how and when the traffic will be restored across the strait.
0: Right, right. I mean, this all points to the fact that it seems the MOU wasn't clear or strong enough, because both sides are interpreting it differently. Now, Trump says negotiations could still continue despite the collapse of the ceasefire. Could diplomacy still bring an end to this conflict, you think?
2: I doubt it. I think what he has in mind is the negotiations that started in relation to the nuclear issue, in relation to the sanctions and other issues that were included in the MOU. He believes that these can continue in Switzerland while the ceasefire is under strain. I think it would be very difficult. I think the Iranians are pretty single-minded about their approach. They've already made a compromise over Lebanon. The Israelis, it's true that they've reduced their level of attacks in Lebanon, but they haven't stopped totally. They did not obviously withdraw from Lebanon. So, but still the Iranians accepted that and they kept the MOU. If he is to push them also on the issue of the Strait, I think it's taking it a step too far. But at the same time, the Iranians are now testing the resolve of the Arab states. You know, they've now, they know 100% that the American bases that they're targeting are probably by now are empty. They've already been evacuated as a result of previous waves of attacks. And these attacks are just provoking the Arab states. And they can risk really pushing them to change their position on this war. From the very beginning, the Arab states have kept out of it. And it doesn't seem like the Iranians are intending to help them to stay out of this war.
0: Well, we'll have to see how that plays out, if other Arab states are going to join this eventually. But, you know, I'm just wondering where the international community is in all of this. Can countries do more to prevent this conflict from further escalation, or is it solely dependent on the US and Iran?
2: And the international community, as you know, the majority opted to stay out of it, partly because the illegal nature of the war that was initiated at the beginning by Israel and the United States. The NATO states kept out of it. The European states kept out of it. It's difficult to see how and what can the international community do at this stage. Mm. Everybody is hoping that the Americans and the Iranians will reach an agreement. The difficulty, I think, with the MOU, in addition to the vague language, is there's no clear mechanism for them to resolve any misunderstanding emerging as a result of this vague text.
0: Right.
2: Had they agreed a mechanism, and maybe this is a place for the international community, if one of the big powers were to come forward and say, look, we can help you understand or reach an agreement,

0: over the text,
1: right.
0: Then that may be a role for the international community to play.
1: Right. Sultan Barakat, Professor at Hamad bin Khalifa University in Doha. Thank you.
0: Thank you very much.
1: Now, Typhoon Bavi, the strongest storm to hit mainland China this year, has weakened to a severe tropical storm after making landfall along the country's eastern coast. Now, before reaching China, Bavi swept across a chain of Japanese islands and brought heavy rain to Taiwan as it passed just north of the island. While the storm will continue weakening as it moves northwest, authorities are warning that strong winds and heavy rainfall could still affect many cities across eastern China in the coming days. More than 1 million people were evacuated to safer areas before the storm came ashore. Mujib Latif is the climate researcher and oceanologist with the Geomar Helmholtz Center for Ocean Research. He's with us from Hamburg in northern Germany. Hello, sir. Welcome to the program. China has been hit by two typhoons in just over a week. Is this unusual?
2: Not really. The typhoon season will continue for several months. And so we can assess the season only in several months when the season is over.
1: Right. And, you know, we keep hearing climate change. We also keep hearing particularly this word, El Nino. Finally, we're in the El Nino season. Tell us more about what El Nino is and how it affects storms like this one.
2: Yes, El Nino is an unusual warming of the tropical Pacific, especially in the eastern and central part of the basin, and it occurs on average every 4 years. So in principle, it's a natural phenomenon. And if it affects also tropical storms, but in different ways. We expect over the Atlantic less tropical storms, so less Atlantic hurricanes. But on the other hand, we expect more typhoons in the Pacific area in response to El Nino. So this is the statistics that we have now for many decades. And this doesn't necessarily mean it will be always the case, but there is a good chance that we will have more typhoons in the Pacific region.
1: Right, because I was just about to ask you that, because you talk about it being a natural phenomenon. So I'm just wondering if this pattern is here to stay, or is there something we can do to reduce the impact of it?
2: Well, most importantly, it would be necessary to stop global warming, okay, because the global greenhouse gas emissions are still continuing, and the oceans warm, and also the tropical Pacific is unusually warm, especially north of the El Nino region, and this is where the typhoons develop. And so, although we can't really say whether El Ninos are becoming stronger or not, but the mere fact that the oceans are warmer than, say, several decades ago means that there is a potential that tropical storms can become stronger. And what we observe actually is that the very strong tropical storms actually become more frequent.
1: Right. So storms are becoming more frequent, more destructive, as we've been seeing. Is there a way people can be better prepared for the tough challenges ahead?
2: Well, it's up to the governments of the individual countries. All we can do from the science side is to make predictions. And these predictions are actually quite good, at least, say, 5 to 6 months in ahead. So you can prepare yourself for El Niños and also for the tropical storms. I mean, a tropical storm is a weather phenomenon, so you can't predict it months ahead, but you can predict it, say, a week ahead. So that's still enough time to take action to avoid the worst.
1: Right. I mean, when we talk about climate change and we know the world we live in now, a lot of powerful nations who could contribute to tackling climate change, you know, some don't believe in it, and you know, money to fight it is really not much available. What can we expect?

0: effect in the years ahead in the fight against climate change, you think?
1: What we have to expect is that climate change will continue. There are two major reasons for this. One is the physical inertia of the system. So we are dealing with an inert system, and it takes time until the Earth system responds to action. That's one aspect. And the other aspect, and that's probably the more important aspect, is that the global greenhouse gas emissions, and that's the only thing that matters, the global emissions, are still rising. And even after the Paris Agreement in 2015, so we can't really expect that, say, for decades, global warming will stop. So it will continue, okay? And the best we can do is still to limit it to below 2 degrees. But with every year we are wasting, you know, it becomes more and more difficult to meet the Paris goals.
0: Right. Climatologist Mojib Latif in Hamburg. Thank you.
1: You're welcome.
0: Now, U.S. Senator Lindsey Graham, one of President Donald Trump's closest allies, has died suddenly at the age of 71. Graham was a major voice on foreign policy in Washington and frequently advised Trump on issues including Iran and Russia. He had recently returned from a trip to Ukraine and just days earlier announced an agreement with the Trump administration on a new package of sanctions against Russia. Trump paid tribute to Graham, calling him one of the greatest people and senators I have ever known, and praising him as a dedicated, hardworking patriot. And with that, you are up to date. Stay tuned. We have more news at the top of the hour.
2: Why is Mercedes-Benz so popular in South Africa? It isn't just a car, it means something else. It's something people keep for life.
3: Anybody who wanted a quality car, they would buy Mercedes.
2: So why has Mercedes become so deeply rooted in South Africa? The answer goes far beyond status. It's about history, industry, and something much more personal. It's a cultural icon. In 1990, Nelson Mandela's release, after 27 years in jail, marked the beginning of a new South Africa. Workers at the Mercedes plant there built him a car on their own time, a red S-Class. Today it stands in the Apartheid Museum in Johannesburg, a symbol of something far greater than engineering alone.
4: The key word here is that these cars are reliable. That's why people like them. The old Mercedes is in a league of its own.
5: Mercedes has always been a very good car to have around. There's the BMW, there's Audi, but at the front of them all, there's always been a Mercedes.
6: I love old diesel 123s. That's as simple as it gets. If that car doesn't start, either somebody has stolen your battery or your diesel's finished.
2: What made these cars special was how long they lasted, especially the W123 produced in South Africa. Mercedes-Benz also tasked the country with building engines.
7: The materials were all sourced and molded and casted just here in South Africa, here in East London. You hit the key once and it's that. Listen to the sound. That's it. Hence, I say these engines were meant to last.
2: The Mercedes car production plant is in East London, in the southeast of the country on the Indian Ocean coast. The factory is one of South Africa's most important automotive facilities. Founded in 1958, it boasts around 2,500 workers today. For years, it's been a major producer of the C-Class sedan for both right and left-hand drive markets, and given these cars a uniquely South African identity.

0: the W123 specifically, the South African built ones, and around 70, 80,000 of them were built here, seem to be of a better build quality than the German ones. We had a different spec level, and it's also very interesting how that spec level differed to the other ones, and they were generally higher spec level than what was offered as standard in Germany.
1: For enthusiasts like Kian Valkoff, these cars represent something modern vehicles have lost. Known as the old Merc guy, he's been driving old Benzes since the late 1980s.
0: Our passion is old Mercedeses. We do 1975 to 1995 model works, predominantly spares, but we also have a history of selling cars and restoring cars. We've gone through that in the past, and we have a very big online platform on social media, YouTube and Facebook, and we have a huge worldwide community that follow us and that share the passion with us.
1: A community of Merc fans that now numbers in the hundreds of thousands.
0: If you have a W123, the local car club, the EPVCC, is having a W123 evening this Friday.
1: For some, this passion runs deeper. It becomes a family legacy.
2: I'm Bella Valkoff, and my business is Bell Benz, and I restore old Mercs.
1: Her family mission? To preserve classic Mercedes-Benz vehicles that are older than Bella.
2: These are my two W123s, 1984 models, and I'll probably be selling that one when it's ready. My love for Mercedes started with my dad, because he's always had them. So even when I was like really young, he'd drive me around in them. I'd be exposed to them. When I did my driver's license, I did it in a Mercedes W202, so a bit newer than this, but it was also a diesel.

0: I really like how they look, how reliable they are. I like how easy the parts are to find. Even if we don't have them, I can still find them either around South Africa, or if you have to, you can get from Germany. I work with my dad selling the parts, and it's nice to be able to help people keep them going. I think these cars are gaining a lot of popularity these days with younger crowds. You see a lot of younger people driving them now. They're becoming cool.
1: And you can do what you want with them, like spinning, a South African motorsport that involves driving cars in circles at high speeds. For many spinners, the vehicle of choice is a domestically built Mercedes model. Other enthusiasts prefer to take long trips around Africa in a classic W123 sedan.
2: Cape to Cairo is just a bunch of guys who are madly in love with an African continent and its people. The best way to tell an African story is to involve a car with an original African DNA, which is the Mercedes-Benz, the W123.
3: We went to Zimbabwe, Malawi, Zambia, and then Tanzania and back.
2: Okay.
3: And then our next trip, we took them up to Angola via Botswana, Namibia, and back.
1: And they made these trips with their everyday cars, their tough and everlasting Mercs. For these owners, there's something truly special.
3: Behind me is a 280 TE W123, which is a petrol.

0: engine, which was manufactured in 1980, but registered in 1981. There are a few features on the car that stand out to everyone. Well, one being that it's a TE, which is a station wagon, and also the one of it having a sunroof as well.
1: These drivers love to go cruising in their classic Mercs, and they're not shy of showing them off, both on their own and as part of the group.
2: Whenever we drive these cars, people are fascinated by the beauty of the cars. But further, they are fascinated by how are we able to keep this engine running. But on these cars, you don't change the engine, you fix it because it's basic.
3: What I love about this one is that it's a unique one, of course it's a coupe. Most of these cars you get, they are a sedan. And it's very reliable. It's my daily car since 2022. It's a 2.3 liter engine. Five speed manual. Here in South Africa, we didn't get the five speed manual, but this one is an import from England.
4: Old Mercedes is in a league of its own. We are with people who understand and appreciate history, and they appreciate the value of looking after things.
1: Milton & Cozy drives a Mercedes-Benz 230.4, also called a W115. One of the car maker's famous Stroke 8 sedans, it's powered by a straight 4 engine.
4: When you move the gear from park to reverse, the way the car positions itself, and you move to neutral and it goes back to neutral position, and you put drive, then it sinks down. It's ready to take off. It's beautiful.
5: When I turn on my radio here, and when I switch off, small life pleasures.
1: Kian Valkoff also shares this exacting love for detail, but he also knows every model's frequent trouble spots.
6: If you have a look at the W124, and this is the sort of car that I'd buy in for stripping. And I'd buy it in for stripping because it's no longer economically viable to repair safely. Mechanically, it was fine. It was driving every day. There was no issue with that. But look at this. So the whole rust around the back window, even has a sunroof, which is optional here, but they aren't supposed to open like this, obviously. So it just gives you an idea of just how bad it is here. Very commonplace on a 124 as well, particularly those with sunroofs. And the reason why is there's a water drain that runs down this A pillar here. And if that channel underneath there isn't cleared periodically, it fills up with leaves, blocks it, and the water sits inside here and rusts away here. And obviously that's your A pillar. That's the last place you want any rust to be. And in fact, if you have a look inside, you can see that pipe, that drain. So obviously that's been blocked somewhere or ruptured over there. And yeah, that's what's happened there. One of the cool things that Mercedes offered back in the 1980s as an option on these cars is something called a wackle-dackle. Well, as you go over a bump, not its head. That is so cool. There we go. Most of the 123s here had air conditioning, they had a different suspension, they had undercarriage protection, they

Yeah, there was a lot of differences like that. Bumpers, for example, the bumpers that were standard on South African-built W123s were only available on the 280s, the top of the range in other markets. But we had them across the range here.

0: 700,000 kilometers on it and use it on a daily basis. It's quite remarkable, really. And it's something that's universally appreciated.
1: These cars were certainly built to last, but in South Africa, they became something more. Not just machines, but an integral part of people's lives. Once a Mercedes driver, always a Mercedes driver, it seems, in South Africa.

0: Parents Nazis? Germans can now explore Nazi Party records online. A simple search and hidden chapters of family history come to light. Reckoning with the past. How do we face uncomfortable truths? Arts Unveiled. Next.
1: We are all set.
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5: 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So do tune in. 3, 2, 1.

0: The U.S. National Archives has made Nazi Party membership records publicly accessible online. This latest development is giving many German families new insight into chapters of their history that remained hidden for decades.
1: Were my grandparents Nazis? Are there dirty secrets of that kind in our family?
2: That's my great-grandmother. I loved her. She was such a good, sweet woman.
3: Gute Frau?
1: What answers are millions of Germans discovering right now? Files that had long lain hidden are now easily accessible.
4: I would call it even a historic change in German memory culture.
1: We'll show why the Nazi Party membership index can destroy family stories, how guilt is dealt with, and what this laundry has to do with it all. What did my family do during the Nazi era? For Hanno Dannenfeld, there were only vague family stories about it.
2: There was one person in our family, my grandfather, about whom it was known that he was in the Napola. There were photos of him in a uniform with swastikas on it. So it was clear he was somehow part of the system. But the details weren't known. So to find all these people in the database, in black and white, that was surprising.
1: It came without warning from abroad. The U.S. National Archives published Nazi Party membership records online, making 5,000 microfilm rolls accessible to anyone. It's upending the narratives of many families.
2: I always thought my father's father was a left-wing trade unionist. But he's also turned up in the Nazi Party database. My father found that out and called me, really upset, and said that, looking back, he's so angry at his father because they'd always said that he had a spotless record.
5: So this was the point where we said, if there's such a great interest in researching your family's Nazi past, we should help people to do so by making this card index searchable.
1: The German weekly newspaper Die Zeit was the first to organize and simplify these 16 million files for a search engine. Now every reader can search for any name, making history personal.
5: What I found interesting is that I talked to a lot of people who deal with history professionally, and they said, oh, but I never researched my family past in the archives. And now I did.
1: The response was enormous. Millions of hits overloaded servers at both the National Archives and Die Zeit. Alaida Asman says this access is an important, long overdue step for the work of remembrance.

0: So the change was now that it hit the whole society as a collective and not just individuals.
1: Writers Günter Grass and Christa Wolf, publisher Siegfried Unseld, former German Foreign Minister Hans-Dietrich Genscher, all were publicly criticized for having been members of Nazi organizations.
0: That caused a huge upheaval and a lot of discussion that even these amazing figures who supported our democracy had actually their roots in Nazi Germany. But every time it was just one name that was in the discussion.
1: Names from an index that almost didn't survive. In the last weeks of the war, Nazi leadership ordered the destruction of these incriminating materials. But the person tasked with that hid the documents under waste paper, where they were secured by U.S. troops on their advance through Nazi Germany. They were handed over to the German Federal Archives after German unification, but accessing them was complicated, involving applications and waiting periods. But the U.S. National Archives kept digital copies, and in spring of 2026, everything was suddenly accessible. Statutes of limitations had expired, and most of that generation has died. The truth has come out, but is it too late?
2: It's such a shame this is all only coming to light now. I'm angry about all the conversations we had which touched on this topic, but didn't give me anything to hold on to. Not in black and white, as suddenly shown by these ID cards. It's interesting for us, because now we can or have to talk to our parents in a new way about all these things and ask, why didn't you question it all more? I mean, we're talking about one of the greatest crimes against humanity, and your parents were somehow involved in it. Why didn't you ask more questions about that?
1: Gaps have opened between reality and memories, involving narratives, reassurances, omissions, and repression. A survey conducted by Die Zeit revealed those gaps.
3: More than a quarter says, my parents opposed the regime. And only very, very few people, only about 3%, say, my grandfather or my grandmother, they were supporting the NSDAP. So this obviously can't be true.
1: The reality was just the opposite. Only 1% of the population actively resisted the regime. The Nazi Party had some 10 million members, meaning 1 in 5 adults was a member. And now they're showing up in the files.
0: I think there's a huge difference whether there is historical evidence to this kind of talk or whether it is something that was established in the families and always repeated.
1: What the membership cards can't reveal is why someone joined the Nazi Party. The date of membership can give some insight. The Nazi Party was founded in 1920 during the Weimar Republic. Its most prominent member was Adolf Hitler. Within 13 years, it went from an insignificant splinter party to a totalitarian ruling party. The Nazis took power in 1933 and began shaping Germany into a fascist state.
3: We can see if someone entered the party before 1933 that this person was convinced of the ideology.
1: It was an ideology that propagated radical nationalism and anti-Semitism. Young people were especially drawn in by the Nazis' promise of renewal. Some 40% of the members were under 30 years of age.
0: This party had a huge promise for the young generation because it was not a totally fixed system, and it gave a lot of agency, really also political agency, to this youth because they were immediately drawn into the system to organize and to create the state anew.
1: There was a huge surge in people wanting to join a few weeks after the Nazis took power. So many, in fact, that a membership cap was imposed from 1933 to 1937.
2: My great-grandfather, for example, was one of the first to be involved back in 1933. There were others who didn't join the party until 1942 or 1943. Unfortunately, today we can only speculate and say, I have no idea. Maybe there was peer pressure. Or, as in the case of my other great-grandfather, who was a cattle dealer and a large landowner, he may have had other reasons. Business reasons for joining the party.
1: Whether the motivation was opportunism, careerism, or anti-Semitism, no one was forced to join the party. Nor was anyone added without their knowledge, as was often claimed later on.
3: Nobody had to become a member of the NSDAP. It was a personal, individual decision to become a member of this party. And it was a decision to support the regime.
1: It was a regime that plunged the world into war and mercilessly persecuted and murdered 6 million Jews, as well as many others whom the Nazis deemed undesirable. After 13 years of the Nazi regime and a lost war, came the capitulation in 1945. Germany lay in ruins, occupied by troops from the US, the UK, France, and the Soviet Union. These allies pursued two goals: holding the perpetrators accountable while also building a new state, a new Germany. How could those two goals be reconciled? Hitler had killed himself to avoid facing justice, but many of the other main war criminals were put on trial by the Allies at Nuremberg. That clearly identified the guilty parties, but were they the only culprits?
0: These were people who were brought to court, and rightly so, but all the others were fine. You know, always this idea that, okay, these are now the perpetrators, okay, we can count them into that group, but that also leaves the rest of the society untainted.
1: That changed when they too were forced to answer for their actions under the Nazis. Now doctors, industrialists, and civil servants were also being brought to trial.
3: And then people said, okay, but now kind of everybody is sitting in court. This can't be right. These are honorable persons. Yeah. And people started to oppose these kind of processes. This is very important to see that most Germans, they regarded themselves as victims of the National Socialism, not as the ones who did this.
1: In Hanno's family, too, there is the impulse to relativize it all to this day.
4: Ich habe gemerkt, dass die Ergebnisse, auf die man dann so stößt, und
2: I've noticed that when you confront people with this, they tend to resort to justifications relatively quickly. In my grandfather's case, it was, he was just so young. His father had sent him to the Napola. But afterward, he was a good husband, a good father, a good grandfather. As soon as it comes to one's own family, the willingness to dig deeper isn't really there.
1: And with that, we come to the white laundry. As part of denazification, people could get a certificate attesting to their unproblematic political background from credible individuals. This is mockingly referred to as a Purcell certificate. After all, Purcell gets clothes especially white.
0: This is interesting because it also has very deep moral implications, because whiteness is the color of purity and immaculateness and, of course, also innocence. So to fetishize the color of white means that, especially at the time when all of this was hidden, was not talked about, was silenced. At the same time, there was this concept of Persil, something that that you could wash away your guilt.
1: This strategy by the Americans enabled the Germans' desire to repress the truth. Increasingly more important than coming to terms with the past was looking ahead and rebuilding Germany into a functioning country. The U.S. preferred to keep the Nazi Party membership records in their possession.
0: They wanted to make a clear break and start from

0: scratch, create a new beginning, and because the Nazi society had to be transformed into a democratic society, but with the same people, how can you do this? So one of their laws was to create the new beginning via forgetting. Don't talk about it anymore.
1: Konrad Adenauer, the first chancellor of the new Federal Republic, took a pragmatic approach. If everyone who'd been involved in the Nazi regime were dismissed, there would be no one left to found the new state.
2: I think Konrad Adenauer, he put it in the way that you can't spill dirty water when you don't have clean one. So they have to work with these people, and they wanted to integrate these people into the German society.
0: There are so many forms of denial, you know, not listening to it, not taking it into. In all of this, these are forms in which you keep it away from yourself, and to the huge move to embrace it as part of your history, and to that was only done by the next generation.
1: More than 20 years later came the 1968 student revolts. They questioned everything up to that point and demanded a real reckoning with the entire previous generation.
0: The now almost adult children were talking to their parents, but in a way that there was a confrontation that would not release stories. It was not a moment of transition of telling anything.
1: A now iconic moment was when activist Beate Klausfeld slapped then-Chancellor Kurt Georg Kiesinger at a party conference. It was meant to protest his Nazi past.
2: Another milestone of this process was surely the TV series Holocaust from the late 70s, an American series, which stirred a lot of conversation about the guilt of every German when it comes to the Holocaust. Because people never thought about the Holocaust as the central crime that the whole society was kind of involved in, because everybody saw that Jews were deported. And so these were steps in a long, long, long and slow process.
1: Technology has now provided another piece of the puzzle by granting open access to the Nazi Party archives. The cards are on the table. Now anyone who wants to look can see.
2: I think it's very important to know that society, democracy is endangered, that it's everyone, every single person is part of this.
1: Germany is now regarded as the world champion of coming to terms with the past and confronting its guilt. There are 100,000 Stolpersteine on the streets commemorating deported people, the Holocaust Memorial in the heart of Berlin, and in-depth lessons in schools. On the other hand, right-wing extremism is also on the rise here, and the right-wing populist party AfD is gaining influence.
3: Die AfD macht irgendwie,
4: the AfD in Saxony-Anhalt might somehow end up with a majority in the state parliament and could then maybe fill judicial positions according to its own preferences, leading some people to think, I'll join the AfD and make a career for myself. I don't know. Realizing that my own family wasn't particularly strong in that regard makes you think about just how great the danger is today.
1: How about you? Are there any dark secrets in your family history?
5: As Germany continues to grapple with its past, one writer's voice remains especially relevant. Ingeborg Bachmann became a literary icon by examining memory, identity, and the human condition in post-war Europe.
4: Austrian writer Ingeborg Bachmann is regarded as one of the defining voices of post-war literature. Romantically linked to writers like Paul Celan and Max Frisch, she moved constantly between Vienna, Berlin, Zurich, and Rome. For her portrait about her, German filmmaker Regina Schilling immersed herself in historical documents and archive material. With actress Sandra Hüller, she imagined a day in Bachmann's life, shortly before her early death at the age of 47.
6: I created a framework, but I'm a documentary filmmaker, so it was very important to me that everything felt spontaneous, while Sandra Hüller also brings her own perspective as a

0: woman living today.
1: Ich schreibe. Dazu brauche ich Papier, Feder, eine Schreibmaschine, einen ausgeschlafenen Kopf und der Rest ist Arbeit.
2: Through audio recordings, the actress enters Bachmann's world of thoughts. In her final years, the writer lived alone in Rome. By all accounts, she was highly intelligent and deeply shaped by the fear and trauma of growing up in southern Austria under the bombing raids of World War II. After moving to Vienna, she made her first attempts at writing. She also discovered that her beloved father had joined the Nazi Party early on, making him complicit in a regime responsible for destruction and mass death.
3: Es ist wohl möglich, die fremden Familien ihre Verbrechen und Defekte zu zeigen, aber die eigene mit ihren schwerenden Eiterbeulen nie.
2: With her very first collection of poems, Ingeborg Bachmann captivated readers. She found a powerful poetic language to express feelings of coldness and disillusionment.
1: Die auf Widerruf gestundete Zeit wird sichtbar am Horizont. Bald musst du den Schuh schnüren und die Hunde zurückjagen in die Marschhöfe, denn die Eingeweide der Fische sind kalt geworden im Wind.
2: In 1953, she appeared before the literary forum called Group 47 alongside Günter Grass, Martin Wase, and Heinrich Böll. Walter Jens was enthusiastic, while critic Marcel Reich-Ranitzky believed women were generally less gifted as writers. Bachmann won the Group 47 prize. It was her breakthrough as a poet, but she wanted more. She wanted to tell stories.
4: Ich existiere nur, wenn ich schreibe. Ich bin nicht, wenn ich nicht schreibe. Bin mir vollkommen fremd, aus mir herausgefallen, wenn ich nicht schreibe.
2: After years of struggle, her first novel, Melina, was published in 1971. It's a complex love triangle and an exploration of the narrator's inner conflict over her gender identity.
5: Bin ich eine Frau oder etwas Dimorphes?
0: She was so visionary in her thinking and writing, so far ahead of her time. In many ways, she anticipated ideas we would now associate with things like mansplaining and patriarchal structures. I was surprised by how deeply and intensely she engaged with these issues.
2: This artful blend of archival footage and improvised scenes offers fans a chance to rediscover the literary icon Ingeborg Bachmann.
6: From Ingeborg Bachmann's words to Fred Stein's images, both left a lasting mark on post-war culture. Fleeing Nazi persecution, Stein rebuilt his life in New York, where his camera captured the faces and rhythms of a changing world.
0: For many Germans, New York in the 1940s was the eagerly awaited destination at the end of a long journey. For German photographer Fred Stein as well. On long walks, he photographed his unfamiliar new home, practicing documentary street photography with curiosity and an eye for the moment. In New York, he met other Germans who had also fled the Nazis, like novelist Thomas Mann and philosopher Hannah Arendt. His most famous photograph was of this fellow exile, Albert Einstein.
7: Einstein's first assistant went to high school with Fred. So he asked Einstein if it would be okay if a refugee, German refugee, took his picture. And Einstein hated his picture being taken, but he agreed. And Fred had 10-minute appointment to take his picture, but they had such a great time, he spent 2 hours with him.
0: Peter Stein has come from New York to Leipzig, where the German National Library's Exile Archive is exhibiting his father's photographs. They're remarkable documents of those years, marked by fleeing and arriving. They also tell the story of a man being cast aside by the times, but one who put that Einstein portrait on his business card, leading to the chance to photograph Marlene Dietrich. Fred Stein was born in Dresden in 1909. His father was a rabbi and his mother taught Jewish religious studies.

0: Historian Daniel Siemens has written a biography tracing the family's history and Fred Stein's path to becoming a photographer. His book launch was hosted by the Jewish Museum in Berlin, which also holds part of Fred Stein's estate. Stein wanted to be a lawyer, but that career was forbidden at the time to Jews. In 1933, he married Lilo, a Jewish woman. The couple bought a second-hand Leica camera for their wedding. Their honeymoon in Paris became an escape.
1: He had absolutely no interest in becoming a professional photographer. It stemmed from the fact that he was in exile in Paris.
0: While out in Paris with his camera, Stein tried out various techniques, experimented, and honed his eye, including in the area of social documentary photography. He worked for magazines, documenting the lives of workers and the poorest members of society, and came into contact with the photographic artists of that era. Rarely seen until now are Fred Stein's photographs of refugee children evacuated to safety in France from the Spanish Civil War to escape Franco's troops.
2: He was contacted by the Republican government if he would take pictures of the children. And the Spanish Republican government, against Franco, they sent thousands of their children to France to be safe from the bombing.
0: In 1941, Fred Stein and his family fled from Marseille to New York, where his most famous photos were taken. He was fascinated by the city and its countless motifs. But as the father of two children, he struggled to make a living as a photographer. He especially enjoyed portrait photography, peering into the souls of his subjects. In New York, he met others who shared his fate and became a chronicler of emigration. Like writer Bertolt Brecht or painter Marc Chagall. Fred Stein, a remarkable photographer who died at just 57 years old, is worthy of rediscovery.
3: And with that, we come to the end of the show. 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

0: far cry from the fashion norm in Senegal.
1: People will ask you, who is going to wear this? So no one is going to wear it, so why are you doing it?
0: But Sally Rabi-Kane is not just making fashion, she's building worlds. And her designs have found an audience far beyond Dakar.
2: Afrimax. In 30 minutes. Places you will love. Vibes you will feel. People you'll never forget. Discover Lifestyle Europe. With stories that bring you the extraordinary. 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Always in motion. Euromax. In 90 minutes.

0: 24 hours in Young China. Working from dawn till dusk, chasing a career and money?
1: Most just go to work, do their job, and retire.
0: China's youth is saying no thanks.
2: We can be bolder in chasing our dreams.
0: More self-focused.
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0: And self-determined.
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0: How will this new mindset change the country? The Chinese Dream starts July 22nd on DW. They ask questions, they challenge, they expose. But journalism is under threat from violence, censorship, financial pressure, and an aggressive surge in fake news.
6: Journalism gives us perspective. Understanding the world is something we do together. Because together, we see.
0: Maps help us understand the world. We just need to know how to read them. Crises, conflicts, and their histories. Mapped Out brings maps to life and helps you make sense of our world. Mapped Out.
7: The US and Iran are once again on a collision course, with strikes hitting targets across the region and the Strait of Hormuz remaining under threat. Can diplomacy survive one of the most dangerous escalations yet? Also coming up, Typhoon Bavi slams into eastern China, forcing more than a million people to flee their homes as heavy rain and winds pummel the region. I am Eddie Micah Jr. and you are welcome to DW News.

0: All right, the U.S. and Iran have once again traded heavy missile and drone strikes, marking another escalation in tensions between the two countries. Washington says it has struck hundreds of Iranian targets in response to attacks on commercial shipping in the region. Tehran, for its part, says it has targeted U.S. facilities across several Gulf states and has also moved to close the Strait of Hormuz, which is so essential to global shipping. The latest fighting comes after days of attacks that led President Donald Trump to declare an end to a ceasefire that had raised hopes the conflict would end. Fighting between the U.S., Iran and Israel began in late February, but despite the collapse of this ceasefire, Trump has indicated that negotiations could still continue.
1: We just concluded a very successful...
0: Sultan Barakat is a professor of public policy at Hamad bin Khalifa University in Doha. He gave us his assessment of the latest escalation.
2: Well, it's a very concerning development, but I believe what's going on is now both sides are trying to assert their own understanding of what they signed up to in the MOU. One of the challenges facing them both is that the language in which the MOU was written was really a compromise language and not very clear and not very definitive. And it was designed to allow them to get across the line at the time when particularly the U.S. needed a ceasefire just before the launch of the the World Cup. So they pushed to get that result. And the result of that is now they both are arguing on the substance of what they've agreed over. Right. From an Iranian perspective, they see it as their responsibility to clear the Strait of Hormuz and to restore the traffic, the commercial traffic, as they have committed to. And for that, they think that they've cleared a certain route. They expect everyone to respect that particular route. Right. Now, the danger of, from a Gulf state perspective and the United States perspective is that it will, in the future, dictate the Iranians as the masters of the strait. And they tried to test other routes across the strait, to which the Iranians objected and attacked the ships. And then you saw what followed afterwards, retaliation from the United States, then retaliations from Iran against targets in the Gulf states.
0: Right, and then the back and forth.

0: support continues. Now, this is the interesting part, because despite ongoing U.S.-Iran attacks, President Trump declared the Strait of Hormuz open. That's after Iran said it is closed until further notice. So who really controls that essential waterway?
1: Well, we won't be able to find out until they both test each other in reality. And so far, the Iranians have the capability, it seems, and the will to disrupt the traffic unless it goes through the route that they have declared as clear and secure. And I think they're going to stick to their guns on this issue, because for them, this is a fundamental change in the Iranian position within the Gulf, something that they've been wanting for decades, and now it has fallen into their lap, the possibility of asserting their control over their own territorial waters. And also in the agreement, you must remember that there was an item that asked Iran to coordinate with Oman for future mechanism of shipment across the strait, which again, in their mind, they must have understood that as giving them a degree of sovereignty, a degree of control over what happens there, albeit in coordination with Oman.
0: Right.
1: But it is up to them to decide how and when the traffic will be restored across the strait.
0: Right, right. I mean, this all points to the fact that it seems the MOU wasn't clear or strong enough, because both sides are interpreting it differently. Now, Trump says negotiations could still continue despite the collapse of the ceasefire. Could diplomacy still bring an end to this conflict, you think?
1: I doubt it. I think what he has in mind is the negotiations that started in relation to the nuclear issue, in relation to the sanctions and other issues that were included in the MOU. He believes that these can continue in Switzerland while the ceasefire is under strain. I think it would be very difficult. I think the Iranians are pretty single-minded about their approach. They've already made a compromise over Lebanon. The Israelis, it's true that they've reduced their level of attacks in Lebanon, but they haven't stopped totally. They did not obviously withdraw from Lebanon. So, but still the Iranians accepted that and they kept the MOU. If he is to push them also on the issue of the Strait, I think it's taking it a step too far. But at the same time, the Iranians are now testing the resolve of the Arab states. You know, they've now, they know 100% that the American bases that they're targeting are probably by now are empty. They've already been evacuated as a result of previous waves of attacks. And these attacks are just provoking the Arab states. And they can risk really pushing them to change their position on this war. From the very beginning, the Arab states have kept out of it. And it doesn't seem like the Iranians are intending to help them to stay out of this war.
0: Well, we'll have to see how that plays out, if other Arab states are going to join this eventually. But, you know, I'm just wondering where the international community is in all of this. Can countries do more to prevent this conflict from further escalation, or is it solely dependent on the U.S. and Iran?
1: And the international community, as you know, the majority opted to stay out of it, partly because the illegal nature of the war that was initiated at the beginning by Israel and the United States. The NATO states kept out of it. The European states kept out of it. It's difficult to see how and what can the international community do at this stage. Everybody is hoping that the Americans and the Iranians will reach an agreement. The difficulty, I think, with the MOU, in addition to the vague language, is there's no clear mechanism for them to resolve any misunderstanding emerging as a result of this vague text.
0: Right.
1: Had they agreed a mechanism, and maybe this is a place for the international community, if one of the big powers were to come forward and say, look, we can help you understand or reach an agreement over the text, then that may be a role for the international community to play.
0: Right. Sultan Barakat, Professor at Hamad bin Khalifa University in Doha. Thank you.
1: Thank you very much.
0: Typhoon Bavi, the strongest storm to hit mainland China this year, has weakened to a severe tropical storm. That's after making landfall along the country's eastern coast. Now, before reaching China, Bavi swept across a chain of Japanese islands and brought heavy rain to Taiwan as it passed just north of the island. While the storm will continue weakening as it moves northwest, authorities are warning that strong winds and heavy rainfall

0: could still affect many cities across eastern China in the coming days. More than a million people were evacuated to safer areas before the storm came ashore. China has been hit by two typhoons in just over a week, but is that unusual? I asked climate scientist Mujib Latif with the Jilma Helmholtz Center of Ocean Research in Hamburg.
1: Not really. The typhoon season will continue for several months, and so we can assess the season only in several months when the season is over.
0: Right. And, you know, we keep hearing climate change. We also keep hearing particularly this word, El Nino. Frankly, we're in the El Nino season. Tell us more about what El Nino is and how it affects storms like this one.
1: Yes, El Nino is an unusual warming of the tropical Pacific, especially in the eastern and central part of the basin, and it occurs on average every 4 years. So in principle, it's a natural phenomenon. And if it affects also tropical storms, but in different ways. We expect over the Atlantic less tropical storms, so less Atlantic hurricanes. But on the other hand, we expect more typhoons in the Pacific area in response to El Nino. So this is the statistics that we have now for many decades. And this doesn't necessarily mean it will be always the case, but there is a good chance that we will have more typhoons in the Pacific region.
0: Right, because I was just about to ask you that, because you talk about it being a natural phenomenon. So I'm just wondering if this pattern is here to stay, or is there something we can do to reduce the impact of it?
1: Well, most importantly, it would be necessary to stop global warming, okay, because the global greenhouse gas emissions are still continuing, and the oceans warm, and also the tropical Pacific is unusually warm, especially north of the El Nino region, and this is where the typhoons develop. And so, although we can't really say whether El Niños are becoming stronger or not, but the mere fact that the oceans are warmer than, say, several decades ago means that there is a potential that tropical storms can become stronger. And what we observe actually is that the very strong tropical storms actually become more frequent.
0: Right. So storms are becoming more frequent, more destructive, as we've been seeing. Is there a way people can be better prepared for the tough challenges ahead?
1: Well, it's up to the governments of the individual countries. All we can do from the science side is to make predictions. And these predictions are actually quite good, at least, say, 5 to 6 months in ahead. So you can prepare yourself for El Niños and also for the tropical storms. I mean, a tropical storm is a weather phenomenon, so you can't predict it months ahead, but you can predict it, say, a week ahead. So that's still enough time to take action to avoid the worst.
0: Right. I mean, when we talk about climate change and we know the world we live in now, a lot of powerful nations who could contribute to tackling climate change, you know, some don't believe in it, and you know, money to fight it is really not much available. What can we expect in the years ahead in the fight against climate change, you think?
1: What we have to expect is that climate change will continue. There are two major reasons for this. One is the physical inertia of the system. So we are dealing with an inert system, and it takes time until the Earth system responds to action. That's one aspect. And the other aspect, and that's probably the more important aspect, is that the global greenhouse gas emissions, and that's the only thing that matters, the global emissions, are still rising. And even after the Paris Agreement in 2015,

0: 2015. So we can't really expect that, say, for decades, global warming will stop. So it will continue. Okay, and the best we can do is still to limit it to below 2 degrees. But with every year we are wasting, you know, it becomes more and more difficult to meet the Paris goals.
1: Right. Climatologist Mojib Latif in Hamburg. Thank you.
0: You're welcome.
1: U.S. Senator Lindsey Graham, one of President Donald Trump's closest allies, has died suddenly at the age of 71. Graham was a major voice on foreign policy in Washington and frequently advised Trump on issues including Iran and Russia. He had recently returned from a trip to Ukraine and just days earlier announced an agreement with the Trump administration on a new package of sanctions against Russia. Trump paid tribute to Graham, calling him one of the greatest people and senators I have ever known, and praising him as a dedicated, hardworking patriot. You are up to date. You're watching DW News from Berlin. There's more coming up at the top of the hour. And don't forget, you can get all the latest news and information around the clock on our website. That's dw.com. Thanks for watching and stay tuned for more news at the top of the hour.

0: J.D. 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
1: J.D. Vance.
2: J.D. Vance.
3: Behind the name, a story told from the inside.
4: Yeah, you may want to close the door.
3: A childhood overshadowed by his mother's addiction.
5: I didn't think about anything except just getting high.
3: From working class Ohio to America's elite, and for years, one of its sharpest critics.
6: Trump is a really bad candidate.
3: But sometimes politics rewrites loyalties.
7: This is incredible.
3: Is this just the beginning of something far bigger? J.D. Vance, the man after Trump, starts August 8th on DW.
8: South Africa has a multi-billion euro gambling problem.
9: You know that it's a far-fetched dream, but yet you believe it.
8: Everywhere you go, gambling advertisements adorn buildings and billboards. They promise to make big dreams come true with big wins.
10: Honestly speaking, I don't think I ever won. It was all loose.
8: Behind the flashy marketing lies a disturbing trend. Nearly a third of gamblers have become addicted. The government has proposed a tax on online betting platforms in response to the rapid growth of the industry. But can a tax solve this growing crisis? What is pushing South Africans to bet away their livelihoods?

0: Sisanda Luana is a community healthcare worker based in Johannesburg. She's also a recovering online gambling addict who spent 2 years trying to win big, but lost herself in the process. She bet on fixed odds games, ranging from sporting events to online casinos. In the end, she could barely recognize herself.
1: It killed me every day, because you believe the lies that you tell people. And then when you're sitting down alone, and you have to now relive your day, you know, almost there's a moment where now you sit down, you self-introspect. Then I was like, this is not me.
0: At home, her children had no idea how bad things had gotten. She admits that she used to lie to friends and family, all while looking for her next big win. It was on this hill that she would consider how to recover her growing debts. She lost the equivalent of more than 7,000 euros, an amount that could have covered her bills for 10 months. Completely desperate, she tried to figure out which friends and acquaintances she could still ask for money.
1: The hill, I call it the hill of lies. I'm standing there and I'm thinking, okay, ngilego kumalerato, ngilegulo Sara, ngile. Hi, it's in here with Nuntlantla, and in here's about Nuntlantla. Upana nge maleni. Mamang wina. Nso patala bonke la bantu basuke. Like you talk alone. The way I'm showing you.
0: Sisanda says she always had a strong sense of community. She attends the Pentecostal Bible Church each Sunday and used to be part of a local money-saving scheme called a Stokvel. She was made treasurer and her ex-partner borrowed 20,000 rand from her, more than 1,000 euros. At the time, she was pregnant and the man became abusive. When she realized he wouldn't return the funds, she tried to find a quick way to replace it through online gambling.
1: I'm thinking, if I can just gamble, if I can just get online, maybe I can win this money back. And my first bet, I won. The whole week I was winning. So when I get paid, the first thing I do is gamble so that I can replace imali yabantu yestokvel. But now things didn't go the way I planned.
0: After 2 years of hiding her secret addiction, she finally spoke to her pastor, Natasha Singh. Even after those confessions, she relapsed, racking up more debt. She was confronted by a colleague she owed money to and broke down emotionally.
1: The tears were just rolling out. I couldn't speak. I went mute. When I arrived here, I went to my bedroom. I took the pills. I put them there. I took water and I said, Father, today I'm ending it all. I felt so embarrassed.
0: After sharing her story on Facebook, she started to speak honestly about her experience in a support group. It took another 10 months for her to recover financially.
1: I healed them. They healed me back. And we supported each other until up to date. Most of them that I've started with, they are still there.
0: Like Sisanda, millions of South Africans are living with gambling addiction. Despite the country's high poverty and unemployment levels, people are spending billions of euros on gambling. Lungile Dukwana is the acting CEO of the National Gambling Board and keeps a close eye on gambling trends. The board's figures show that 31% of gamblers are considered problem gamblers or addicts.
2: In essence, technology has pushed up problem gambling because you can, as I was saying, you can gamble from anywhere. You can download from wherever you are and get the kind of the app that you actually want to play with. It's a big problem in terms of the smart technology.
0: Since the COVID-19 pandemic, the interest in online gambling has skyrocketed. In the 2018-2019 financial year, online betting represented 15% of the gambling market. By 2025, that figure was 75%. There's also been a major increase in how much people are spending on casinos, slot machines, online betting, and bingo. From 23 billion euros in the 2018-2019 financial year, the overall industry turnover has more than tripled, reaching 80 billion euros in 2024-2025. To put that figure into perspective, the amount South Africans spent on gambling would cover half the country's national budget. South Africa's government says it recognizes there's a problem with gambling addiction. The solution it's proposing is primarily financial. It wants to put a 20% tax on all online betting platforms operating in South Africa. If the proposal becomes law, the government stands to gain significant tax revenue.
3: My name is Mpholo Gauteng. I'm the director for VAT, Excise, and

0: subnational taxes.
1: Lekote works for the National Treasury, the government department responsible for the tax proposal. He says it needs to be supported by other measures to work.
0: The proposal around the tax, I mean, we are not under any illusion that this is a silver bullet that is going to solve all the problems. But what we recognize is that this is just one instrument in a package of measures that are required to be able to deal with this, with all of these issues.
1: Gift Rikotso doubts that taxes are the solution.
2: Well, the question that I can ask would be, if government taxes those people, how is it going to help me?
1: Gift lives in Atteridgeville, Pretoria, an area where an illegal gambling game is played on the streets. Players place quick bets and roll the dice, hoping for the winning numbers. This was Gift's entry point to gambling in high school. From there, he tried casinos and online gambling. Then his relatives started to ask questions.
2: Every month, I ask for money from my family. Because now they were questioning, why is it that you are working, but you are always asking for something? Wow, what is happening with you? And then I kept, you know those excuses. You know, there is one thing that I'm going to tell you. A gambler has got nice stories to tell. Yeah, so I was giving them these nice stories all along, to a point where I think they called me to say, what's happening with you?
1: Gift is worried the government's proposal doesn't deal with the psychological aspect of gambling, the urge to return to the table repeatedly.
2: We are in a very, very, very deep, deep, deep problem that we don't know how we're going to fix by ourselves. I don't know who's going to come and rescue us. It's a mental illness, if I have to put it like that. Yeah, you're not okay. So whoever wants to take this path of gambling, don't. It's not a life. Because there is one thing, they keep on saying winners know when to stop. That thing, it does not exist, that thing. You won't stop, because once you win, you'll want to go back every time.
1: After losing thousands of rand, Gift says he's trying to turn his life around. He has registered for an engineering course and has chosen to invest in his future instead. But he's worried that temptations are all around, especially gambling advertisements, which are visible everywhere you go.
2: Those adverts, they are very effective. Yeah. To some of us, maybe, I don't know, to other people. But in a way, it will get to you. Yeah, that's one thing that I know.
1: The National Gambling Board admits betting advertising has gotten out of hand. It says many of the games on offer, like online casinos, are not legally allowed. For gamblers like Sisanda and Gift, this is where the government should start, by tightening laws.
3: I think the real solution is for them to regulate online gambling. That's the only way. To regulate and to make sure that the policy that will be put into place protects the community.
1: Back at her church, Sisanda isn't simply waiting for the government to act. She started a virtual support group for other gamblers. In these meetings, Sisanda advises them on how to restart their lives, as she did. She says speaking out about her addiction is the best way to warn others.
3: That's my dream, that one day we'll have a rehabilitation center for people who are of the same gambling addiction. Because there is power in people who are speaking the same language as you.
1: The language that Sisanda wants people to speak is one that leads gamblers away from slot machines and betting apps and into happier lives.

0: far cry from the fashion norm in Senegal.
1: People ask you, who is going to wear this? So no one is going to wear it, so why are you doing it?
0: But Sally Rabi Kane is not just making fashion.

0: next. 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People you'll never forget. Discover Lifestyle Europe. 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
1: Forget the quiet and stuffy galleries. Today we're out at Chefs and Gardens in Johannesburg for the R&B Latitudes Art Fair. So think art, fashion, and pure creative energy all colliding in one place to give us a splendid experience. But before we explore, here's what you can expect. A young Malian artist who paints on burlap sacks, reclaiming memory in a country that's under threat. A Senegalese fashion designer who put Dakar on the global runway, catching Beyoncé's eye along the way. And a coastal retreat outside Cape Town that turned a tired seaside house into something extraordinary. I'm Itumeleng Khosikgadi Gabanda, and you're watching AfriMax.

0: Well, she calls herself the Queen of Wood, and honestly, that title fits her perfectly. In Benin Republic, this is the woman transforming raw Iroko antique into stunning hand-carved art.
1: When the drum of passion beats, the feet of purpose cannot stay still. Today, we are stepping into a world full of sawdust, sweat, and guess what? Some serious skill. I will be joining a hardworking lady who turns raw timber into a stunning work of art. One cut, carve, and polish at a time. Without further delay, let me introduce to you our Ursula for today.
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3: This is my awesome.
1: Before any carving or sanding begins, Nicole's day starts right here at the sawmill. 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
4: Nico, now I want to know, how do you know which wood to choose?
2: For my tableware, I use Iroko, teak, and Milena wood from Liberia. I only use these woods because they're strong, durable, and sturdy.
1: So guys, as you can see, I'm really learning a lot from my boss. But then, Nico, how are we going to cut this wood?
2: First we trace it out, then we cut the groove. For that part, I really need help. If I start cutting the wood myself now, I'll end up sore all over.
1: I can imagine that.
2: So once the groove is done, we move on to planing and then to the sawmill. There are already workers there who take care of that, you see? There's not much left for me to do. They cut the wood, plane it, and then...
3: Let's go to the workshop.
2: We've just arrived at the workshop.
1: Thank you very much. I'm glad to be here.
2: Here's the wood we brought back from the sawmill. That's what we're going to work with.
1: Now we have our plank.
2: So, the plate we want to make now, this is the template we're going to trace to create it.
1: This is Benin map. Wow. We're going to make something awesome.
2: This is the chisel for carving. It's for tapping and carving.
1: Wow, this is like hammer, and this one is for scraping.
2: Then we have the clamp to keep the wood fixed so it doesn't move.
1: Yeah, for tightening it to make it firm. So, Nicole, I want to ask you, for how long have you been doing this work?
2: I've been in the business for 5 years now.
1: Oh, 5 good years. You are a strong lady.
2: Sam, here's the electric sander. This is what we're going to use to sand the inside. We'll use 60 grit sandpaper to do the polish.

0: that you faced at the beginning?
1: I'm basically self-taught. At the beginning, I had no experience. I didn't know anything about the field. I worked with different craftsmen and collaborated with them. The first time I came across wooden tableware, I fell in love with it. So I contacted a craftsperson and asked if they could make some for me. He said yes, so I gave him all my savings. He left, and I never saw him again. It was a real shock for me. After that, I worked with other artisans, but the big problem was always the delivery time. The finishing wasn't really what I wanted either. So one day I said to myself, okay, I'll do it myself. I slowly started, and now here we are. It's a real source of pride for me. It also brings me joy to turn something ordinary into something extraordinary and to hear people say, wow, when they look at my creations. So that's it. So we position it like this.
0: I can see that your hand is very smooth, like you cut everything perfectly. Have you ever injured yourself or have any difficulty in getting this shape?
1: Yes, we often get hurt, especially the electric saw. It's sharp, it cuts quickly.
0: So guys, after several hours of smoothing, of carving, here is our final product. Very smooth and ready for food. Nicole's story isn't just about wood. It is about resilience. A woman who refuses to let betrayal or failure stop her from building something beautiful.
2: The R&B Latitudes Art Fair is a visual feast where Africa's creatives, collectors, and big ideas collide. Let's meet artist Dada Kanyisa.
3: So Dada, your process is titled Naganjani. When there's no one around and it's just you creating art, what does that look like?
4: It's a mix of textures, different woods, different processes, because I also paint. It gets to a point where I have to figure out, is a painting gonna complement this or accentuate it or like work well with the wooden material?
3: We can't miss your exhibition today because you've been put in a confined rondevelt. In what way do you think it was the universe aligning and helping you tell your story?
4: There are parts of it that are, you know, quite challenging because it's referred to as the round room,
3: yes. But
4: it's actually a hexagon. Almost step out of the conventional and think about what it means to not place a whole installation on a flat wall. It's a process of finding solution. The space actually works well for what I'm trying to say.
3: And finally, let's just talk about the importance of spaces like this. You getting to network with people who are fan of your work, but also other young creatives.
4: It's very important because I've visited R&B Latitudes. It's the third year, but it's my first year participating. I'm very grateful.
3: What happens when a country's history starts to fade away? Well, in Mali, Ibrahim Gembe finds the answers in a very unexpected place, the humble burlap sack.
5: Mali's most exciting young artist doesn't paint on canvas. He paints on trash.
6: Its ability of being able to carry these messages interests me in my way of telling stories.
5: Meet Ibrahim Gembe. His work is a fight for identity in a country where memory feels fragile. For young Malians today, the challenge isn't just instability. It's remembering who we are without losing who we are becoming. So at 29, Ibrahim's art carries 100 years of memory, but none of it started in a fancy art school. It all started at his father's workshop.
6: It's mainly the fact that my father is someone who, in his way of doing things, of working, especially with the drawing, influenced me. And that influence isn't anchored in a single memory. Actually, I heard the sound of the machine in the workshop, the sound of the cutting, and the moment when he was very deeply immersed in drawing. And it's especially the fact that through his way of doing things, he showed me that you can make art from everyday life. And that's what influenced me most.
5: Lately,

0: Ibrahim has been calling on Mali's oldest truth tellers, the Koreduga.
1: Because they have this ability to speak very profound truths, often very bluntly, mostly with irony, but generally very bluntly. Bullap offers me many more possibilities because Bullap has this ability to absorb, to keep traces and also to be able to carry. For example, when I put a cleric on it, it's able to carry this form of engraving on the canvas. Its ability of being able to carry these messages interests me in my way of telling stories.
0: Ibrahim's work speaks to people in their 20s and 30s across Africa, navigating questions of identity without a clean map.
1: There is more and more of enthusiasm, especially from our generation, towards our culture, our heritage, and we are in full phase of transformation. And that is what really interests me. A work where we try to evolve, we try to reincarnate all these traditions that we have inherited, and we try to go into the depths of the knowledge of these things.
0: Ibrahim has been taking his art across oceans and cities, from Lisbon to Cape Town, helping young people trying to figure out what heritage means when it's been interrupted.
1: Cape Town is very important to me for several reasons. The first thing is that it's primarily a place where African artists meet among themselves, but also between African artists and the rest of the world. It's not just about visibility. It's about the fact that these encounters foster dialogue, a dialogue between artists, a dialogue between cultures, and that aspect interests me greatly. It's a platform that allows me to speak to an audience that knows me well and is familiar with my word, or potentially to engage with a different audience from elsewhere.
0: Ibrahim Bemba Kebe picks up what the market throws out and makes something that lasts. He is already asking the questions his generation will spend the rest of their lives trying to answer.
2: Married, collaborators, and the founders of Occupying the Gallery, Venice Biennale, The Met, Lawrence Lemoana's Kanga Fabric Embroideries are in the Foundation Louis Vuitton in Paris. Talk about hashtag life goals.
3: Lawrence, let's talk about Occupying the Gallery.
4: Yes.
3: Why does it matter so much to the both of you?
4: So Occupying the Gallery is a mentorship program run by myself and Mary and Musa Anita Kaiser. What we do is we negotiate on behalf of the artists to have a space in a corporate space, in a cultural institution, and we transform that into a studio. That work then gets like exhibited at an art fair. We try to kind of generate interesting ideas, conceptual ideas, and make sure that like the young artists are aware of the pitfalls of what it means to be a contemporary artist.
2: Mary Sibande is one of the most celebrated artists South Africa has ever produced.
3: So Mary, let's start with Sophie.
5: Yes.
3: Your alter ego. How did she come about?
5: I went to visit my grandmother. She shared a story when she was working for this white family. What I picked up from the story was aspirations and dreams. And when I got back and I was like, actually, I have a story. I know what I want to do. Mm. I want to talk about my grandmother's aspiration. And then that's how Sophie the alter ego was born. Yes.
3: Let's talk about how she's been received by collectors, people who just enjoy art.
5: Totally. So it ranges, I kid you not, like from older people, young people, all races. People can relate to the story of Sophie because it's a story about a dream. We all aspire to be something or to be someone.
2: Beyoncé wore one of her kaftans. The internet lost it, but Celi Rabakan went back to creating fashion for the global stage.
0: What if Africa's future wasn't managed in Silicon Valley, but sewn in Dakar's alleys? Fashion entrepreneur Celi Rabakan believes time is ripe

0: bring Senegalese mythology into fashionable streetwear.
1: My designs are really enmeshed with Dakar pictograms, graphism, colors, sense of patchworking, everyday designer mentality that we have in the streets of Dakar. I think I have that in my designs because I proceed with a lot of contrast, with clash rather than coordinating things.
0: Her designs pulse with futurism, but how does her bold vision fit into a conservative society where religion, femininity, and politics are regulated?
1: Yes, I think first, Islam in Senegal is mostly a Sufi Islam, so it's a bit different than what we may imagine a conservative Muslim society to be. So that context is important. But I think what it costed me at the beginning was a lot of time explaining why my language existed, basically, because people will ask you, who is going to wear this? So no one is going to wear it, so why are you doing it? And I was here trying to explain that, yeah, it has hair, yeah, it has this, it has that. The shades are uncommon and unpractical sometimes, but it says something about a world where this inspiration comes from. It says something about the body of woman at that period of time. But I think that repetition created just a space for different voices, such as mine.
0: Sally is building a youth aesthetic that is radical, but culturally grounded, not imported.
1: Yes, I think when I use them together, first is the mentality of loving mood boards, loving collages, everything collage I love. And I love as well the fact that there's a bit of a bifal culture into it. Patchwork, the tapestry of society, you know, people from coming from different paths, different people, different species, all of that in the same environment and trying to coexist together and have a singular voice when it's needed. I think there's a lot of that trying to make a sense of the world we're living in and speaking about community through the elements that I choose to work with.
0: At her studio in Dakar, hands trained in the city are building the next collection.
2: There's a certain way of working that you will see nowhere else. It's when I started working for Sally that I saw a lot of changes. Usually, I don't work for others. I wouldn't work on a design that would make people stop to take a second look in appreciation. But since I've started working for her, she's been really supportive and boosted my confidence. Honestly, I can say this is all thanks to her, because as artisans, we're just out here trying. But we have been really thankful since we have started working for her. And that's really it.
0: Born in Dakar, trained in Paris, she chose the sketch over the spreadsheet and came home.
1: I don't know why it was obsessive for me at first, but I think now I understand that what I was feeling in the 2008-2010s is that something was happening in the city of Dakar that I didn't see in Paris, that I didn't see elsewhere.
0: Beyoncé wore a Sally Rabican kaftan. The world noticed. Sally kept working.
1: I've been listening to Beyoncé my whole childhood, and we were making jeans with Destiny's Child's references. So it was kind of, it was a great moment, really.
0: For this innovative style explorer, African fashion in 2026 is no longer a footnote.
3: This is our kimono, and it's a very important piece for the brand. I think it's one of the most recognizable pieces of the brand. And what we are talking about is here. You have the hair, the synthetic hair here, leather cutouts, wax quilted motifs. You have a seahorse here, shrimp. So it's kind of a marvelous, you know, universe that is embedded into one piece. And I really like this piece.
1: 26 collection is it's about friendship of two people that are very creative. And the collection is about that type of encounter between two creative women, and it tells that story of creativity, soul-searching, friendship, etc.
0: Sally Rabican is building worlds and inviting

0: expecting the next generation to walk into them. One son alive and made in the car.
1: From canvas to coast, Palesa Dembe is at the tip of the continent to show us that a holiday home does not have to choose between design and comfort.
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3: Hi, Edwin.
4: Hi, Pali. Welcome.
3: Thank you so much for having me. Wow. Edwin, thank you so much for inviting me into such a warm home.
4: Thank you, Pali. Welcome. We are here in the Himalayan Arder Valley, and we recently had the opportunity to furnish this house for our client.
3: So what was the client brief, and what did you envision putting this project together?
4: What they wanted to envision for this space is to have a more modern aesthetic. So this property has a lot of windows facing out to the golf course and to the lagoon. So we really wanted to optimize the views, bringing them to the indoors. So a lot of the spaces, like you would see the rugs, for instance, are quite large in scale to entice the user to walk to the outdoors.
3: I definitely sense all of those elements you've been able to introduce. And standing here at the entrance hall, I love a good double volume ceiling.
4: So the sense of arrival of this home divides you into the different directions of this space. So one of the design principles that we've utilized here was the sense of scale. So a lot of furniture in this home has been custom made to fit that scale and to enhance the proportions of each space.
3: Looking at this lounge space, it seems as if you've really considered how your client lives.
4: So yes, you're correct. Within this space, we have many focal points. And how we worked around that was incorporating swivel furniture. So many of the furniture in this space orientates to different directions. Within this living space, we also created little pockets of nesting tables. So as a visitor from overseas, wherever they find themselves in their home, they can swivel around to see the view or to see the fireplace, and they can put their coffee down right next to them.
2: Swivel chairs, any view? Yes, please. And that same idea carries straight through to the kitchen.
4: So you see here, we've got this conversational seating in front of this massive island, and these chairs actually swivel so that you can look out to the view.
3: And what a grand countertop this is. What were some of the design elements that you've been able to incorporate in the kitchen?
4: The kitchen island serves the same functionality as the fireplace in the sense that you can revolve around it. So that connects all the spaces with one another. The client really enjoys cooking and they needed a lot of counter space. We used mostly drawers in this kitchen to maximize and storage, and we've even included a seating area on the side.
3: Tell me about this beautiful dining room you've created.
4: So the dining room table has been custom designed, and what we've done is we centered it around the fireplace. So the fireplace, the pendant lighting, and the artwork behind me connects those three elements together to have a cohesive space. The pendant lighting creates this halo effect above this custom dining room table. We designed this dining table specifically for the space. We had it 3D modeled and we had it manufactured.
2: Now this house is made for fabulous dinner parties. And when things spill outside, that's where the real magic happens.
3: And with the stacking doors, it feels as if the home completely opens up to the golf course.
4: Absolutely. This home is completely driven for barefoot living. You could walk in from the lounge, straight onto the deck, into the pool, and straight back in again. So we've created this breakfast nook outside by the pool area, and also introducing umbrellas and sun lounges to enjoy the pool and golf course.
2: A round of golf out front, a cool down in the pool. Honestly, what more do you need? And while downstairs brings the vibes, upstairs brings the calm.
3: Walking into the main bedroom, I feel a strong sense of serenity. What was your approach when it came to this room?
4: for this space, we really focused on symmetry to give this room balance. So what you see on the one side is predicted on the other side. The design approach in this bedroom is we used muted tones. So we've wrapped the room with wallpaper, but it is very subtle and it picks up on the subtle textures that we've used throughout the space. So the fabric on the headboard is different to the linen, is different to the bed end, but still they relate to one another. So one element in a main bedroom is always a television and where to put it. But for us, a television is a picture with no picture in it. So what we've decided to do is to have an electronic television that elevates out from the ottoman in front of the bed. So by a quick press of the button in the comfort of your bed, you can watch television.
3: I love that. What a clever way to deal with that eyesore. I can only imagine that such a stunning bedroom enjoys an equally elegant bathroom.
4: Absolutely, and what we've done in the bathroom is that we've wrapped the bathroom with a wallpaper that creates that same context and narrative that you're experiencing in the bedroom, where you create this one story that takes you on this adventure throughout the home.
2: This home is full of moments worth stopping for. You could spend hours exploring every detail or just claim a spot by the pool and call it a day. Either way, it works.
1: Well, from the R&B Latitudes Art Fair here in Johannesburg at the Chefston Gardens, that's where we'll conclude this week's episode of AfriMax. However, the conversation doesn't have to end here, so be sure to interact with us on the socials. Until then, take care.

Places you will love. Vibes you will feel. People you'll never forget. Discover Lifestyle Europe. With stories that bring you the extraordinary. Style, food, culture. Always in motion. Euromax. In 30 minutes. New era, new ideas. Conceived by visionaries. Constructed by engineers. They've long been a reality on the streets. We present the revolution of mobility. Rev. In 90 minutes.

0: 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Let's do it.
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3: It starts with a moment witnessed, impossible to ignore. And suddenly, a story unfolds. We tell stories that take shape under pressure.
4: The only thing I have left is a VHS.

0: is here to stay, or is there something we can do to reduce the impact of it?
1: Well, most importantly, it would be necessary to stop global warming, okay, because the global greenhouse gas emissions are still continuing, and the oceans warm, and also the tropical Pacific is unusually warm, especially north of the El Nino region, and this is where the typhoons develop. And so, although we can't really say whether El Niños are becoming stronger or not, but the mere fact that the oceans are warmer than, say, several decades ago means that there is a potential that tropical storms can become stronger. And what we observe actually is that the very strong tropical storms actually become more frequent.
0: Right. So storms are becoming more frequent, more destructive, as we've been seeing. Is there a way people can be better prepared for the tough challenges ahead?
1: Well, it's up to the governments of the individual countries. All we can do from the science side is to make predictions. And these predictions are actually quite good, at least, say, 5 to 6 months in ahead. So you can prepare yourself for El Niños and also for the tropical storms. I mean, a tropical storm is a weather phenomenon, so you can't predict it months ahead, but you can predict it, say, a week ahead. So that's still enough time to take action to avoid the worst.
0: U.S. Senator Lindsey Graham, one of President Donald Trump's closest allies, has died suddenly at the age of 71. Graham was a major voice on foreign policy in Washington and frequently advised Trump on issues including Iran and Russia. He had recently returned from a trip to Ukraine and just days earlier announced an agreement with the Trump administration on a new package of sanctions against Russia. Trump paid tribute to Graham, calling him one of the greatest people and senators I have ever known, and praising him as a dedicated, hardworking patriot. Let's cross to Washington, D.C., and DW correspondent Misha Komodowski is standing by for us. Hello, Misha. What do we know about the circumstances of Lindsey Graham's death?
2: Well, Senator Graham's office says he passed away Saturday night after what they called a brief and sudden illness. Emergency dispatch audio first released by CNN reveals that EMS crews responded last night to a cardiac arrest call at what appears to be Senator Graham's home on Capitol Hill. This gives us the first concrete detail behind that brief and sudden illness his office initially described. Graham was a close ally of President Trump and a leading voice on foreign policy in the Senate. Just 2 days before his death, he was, as we're seeing now, in Kyiv, Ukraine, meeting with officials with President Zelensky of Ukraine and touring a display of destroyed Russian tanks. Right now, his office has not released any further medical details, no specific cause of death, and no information on where he died.
0: Right, right. Shortly after the news was reported that Graham had died, conspiracy theories started online. You know, I mean, Graham was a big supporter of Ukraine, as you just said, and he had just returned from a trip to Kyiv, which has earned him a fair amount of death threats from inside Russia over the past years. I mean, let's look at this one from ultra-nationalist Russian ideologue Alexander Dugin, writing on X that he was, quote, the problem for Trump. The world will be better without him. Look, Russia has certainly managed to assassinate some of its enemies abroad, but is there any indication whatsoever Moscow could be behind this?
2: Well, you're right. There are online conspiracy theories suggesting that Russia may have been involved given Graham's hawkish stance on Moscow. But these claims are completely unverified and not supported by any official statement or evidence so far. What's driving these theories is actually context. Graham had just come back from Kyiv, where he met President Zelensky, only about 36 hours before he died. Graham was also one of Russia's loudest American critics for years. Moscow put him on a wanted list back in 2023 and

0: even labeled him a terrorist in 2024. And Senator Graham was quite straightforward, I have to say, about the Kremlin in 2023. He said publicly that, and I quote, "The world is better off without Putin. I hope he'll be taken out one way or another." We've heard Russian state television calling for his assassination a few years ago. So far, though, that rhetoric hasn't triggered any public statement from the FBI, from the Capitol Police, or the White House treating this as a targeted attack.
1: Right. I guess if anything comes out, we will get to that and get more information on that. TW's Misha Komodowski in Washington, thank you very much. Well, that's all the news we have for you at this hour. You're watching DW News from Berlin. More coming up at the top of the hour. Don't forget, you can get all the latest news and information around the clock on our website. That's dw.com. Thanks for joining us. Thanks for watching. Stay tuned for more news coming up.
2: This is one way to watch DW, but it's just one of many. Our content is too big
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8: en Arabia,
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2: In your feed now.

0: This is Heidi Ulrich. The Swiss athlete is the fastest speed surfer in the world. Heidi has the need for speed, always aiming to go faster. Who is the woman behind the records? What motivates her? We dive into the life of a woman who has just one goal, to be the fastest on the surface of the water.
1: It's about beating myself, going faster, and set a real world record.

0: Here, in the middle of the highest mountains in the Alps, Heidi Ulrich is at home. Speed surfing is all about the wind. Heidi lives with her partner, Chris Arnold, by the Uri Lake, home to constantly changing weather.
1: Slowly I can feel the wind a little bit. Huh? What does the app say?
2: Yeah, it looks like. Oh, it's already 60 knots in Islington.
1: Here looks good as well. Huh? It's even better than on the other side. So let's check outside.
2: Maybe. 17 to 18 knots here. Huh?
3: They're already surfing down there.
1: Huh? Oh, so. Yeah, a lot of people are already out and you can see the white caps on the lake.
2: So let's go down and have a session.
1: Yes, let's go.
0: Speed surfing is the Formula One of wind-powered water sports. Heidi has ideal training conditions living right by a lake. For her extreme sport, she needs good equipment and very high winds. Fear is not an option. At over 80 kilometers per hour, every wrong decision can be deadly. This time, a storm is brewing, but Heidi loves the thrill of it.
1: This was one of the most mystic sessions I ever had. In between a second can change and windy and wavy and everything. It was almost hailing, but the wind was nice. Today was around 20 minutes, but normally on a normal training day around 2 to 4 hours. But then it's normally sunny and a bit warmer, and now it was just heavy rain and a little thunderstorm without lightning. That's why we went out, but it was fun anyway, so.
0: In 2019, Heidi was aiming to break her 500-meter world record, but her efforts were to no avail.
1: In 2019, I also had another profession. I was head of HR. I was responsible for a team of 6 people, and it was for me super hard to focus. I was 6 weeks in Namibia, and I had to work as well. So after 6 weeks of competing in this speed channel, I went home with no record. No record means I missed the world record by 0.3 kilometer per hour, and I also missed the Swiss woman record by 0.1 kilometer per hour. It was quite a hard time for me because I really had to think what I want to do and what I'm going to change in my life. Back in Switzerland, I decided to quit my job as a HR manager. My new role was not a manager anymore, and this was the best decision ever.
0: Then COVID hit, and Heidi had to wait 3 years to set another world record.
1: After this big disaster for me in 2019 without any record, in 2022, on the second last day of the event, the wind was just perfect in the morning and we did this record. I collapsed because of happiness. It was such a big achievement for me, really. And one of the special things in 2022 was also I was the first woman ever who finished in the top 10 of the men's ranking. That's insane.
0: Her partner Chris has supported Heidi from the very first moment, a great love story in both sports and life.
1: Without the support of Christian, nothing would happen like that. We came together 7 years ago and I said to him, I have one goal in my life, I want to do this world record in Namibia. It was maybe after 2 weeks or something like that, and he said to me,
2: well, I know you can do it.
1: He learned to do speed surfing because of me, because he wanted to understand how it works. And then he taught me to do real speed surfing. Just by myself, I think it wouldn't have been possible to make this world record. It's really one of the biggest gifts to share mostly all of the passion together. We don't have to speak a lot with each other. We really have the same feeling and we just enjoy every single second when we are doing something outside. It doesn't matter if it's rainy or windy or snowy or whatever. Both have the motto, enjoy every single second of your life. I mean, do what you love as much as you can. That's one of the points why we are that happy.
0: Competitions, training and work. Heidi's everyday life is filled to the brim.
1: I start 5 or 6 o'clock in the morning. I go up the mountains, do some trail running around 2 to 4 hours. Afterwards, I come back, I work until lunch. And in the afternoon, normally the thermal wind as now is blowing and we go out for a windsurfing training session. If there is no wind in the afternoon, we're gonna do some mountain biking or climbing. And after dinner, normally I work again. I don't like train in the gym. I train my whole body always outside in the nature. If I don't do trail running in the morning, I go out on the beautiful lake lake on the glassy water with a stand-up paddle or a surfboard to train my upper body. The upper body is super important for windsurfing. My training looks like around 20 to 30 hours per week, next to 100% of working. It's not always easy to put everything under one hat, like we say in German, but I really love my life, I really love what I do, and that's why I think it's everything so successful.
0: Back in the day, Heidi had a tough time combining work and sport. Now she has found the right balance.
1: My company is my biggest sponsor because they allowed me to work most of the time remote. It means I can come by working and doing my windsurfing like almost a professional. I'm working a lot early in the morning or late in the evening. This allowed me to do my practicing during the day.

0: long break during the COVID pandemic saw Christian and Heidi come up with alternative training exercises.
1: Christian loved to build everything by himself, so he did this little slackline, especially made for our living room. We are not just doing outdoor sport, we also do a lot of core stabilization, because be stable on the windsurf board is super important, because the less movement we have, the faster we are, because as soon as we move the sail, we lose speed. That's why we are trained a lot on this thing here, this is a slackline, but also on this Siboba, to really focus on the whole body stabilization. These two things are really perfect.
0: The chance for her next world record attempt is getting closer. Heidi has trained hard, but there are many variables out of her control.
2: So now the next goal is to go back to France for the world record attempt over the nautical mile, the long distance we say in speed surfing. But in 2019 we had to avoid a big sandbar, so it was not possible to go straight along the beach. That's why I know if everything around will be perfect, the wind, the angle, the beach, I know I can go faster than I was in 2019. It's about beating myself, going faster and set a real world record.

0: Hello, welcome to France. We are here at the world record attempt over a nautical mile. This place is called La Plage du Rouet. It's the third windiest place on Earth, and it's just perfect for speed sailing because here you have normally tramontana. It's a very strong wind from the Pyrenees, and you have 90 degrees offshore wind, and you can go close to the beach and try to go as fast as you can. For the world record attempt, we have some different kind of stuff which I am wearing, like two weight vests of them. Here inside I'm gonna put some weights, 2 kilo plate of lead. I'm gonna put this inside my weight vest, and if the wind is stronger blowing, then I'm gonna put more lead. And I'm normally wearing 2 or 3 vests of this, and because the speed rule is, it doesn't care how much additional weight you put in your vest, but you have to float.
1: Speed surfing enthusiasts come from all over the world and are constantly attempting new world records. Sometimes they have to wait weeks until the wind conditions are just right. As soon as the wind is blowing properly, everything has to move very fast.

0: Well, it's looking like the wind is picking up a little bit and the direction is not so bad. So I think as soon he will open the race, then we go again. The wind is picking up, so let's go.
1: Yeah, let's go.
2: In order to set a world record, the average speed over a nautical mile is calculated. That's 1,852 kilometers exactly. The aim is to hit just over 70 kilometers per hour.
0: Day one, it's over now. The wind was super gusty, means super unstable and super shifty and not so strong. I did around 15 runs and on my watch I was faster than the world record. But I think it's not enough in between the world record video gate. Let's wait until they checked it this evening. Otherwise, tomorrow is another day. So let's go again.
2: The next morning, she is dealt a surprise.
3: Congratulations, yesterday is some big number, huh? Heidi, she did the world record.
2: But Heidi isn't satisfied quite yet. Today the conditions are optimal and she wants to go again.
3: Not rolling, millimeter chop, just to go fast, and this is unbelievable. Forever speed.

0: did it again! 38.4 on the GPS, so that's a clear one.
1: Heidi has broken her own record once more, 71.4 kilometers per hour. Never has a woman been faster on the water.
0: I did already the world record yesterday by a tiny, tiny little bit, and today I really set a new one by 38.45 on the GPS. Wow, I'm just stoked. I'm so proud of me, and I'm super happy to share this with my partner in crime, Christian. And one of the key to achieve this goal is for sure just having fun on the water. I'm just enjoying every single second, and I try to do each run with a big smile, even if it's that hard. And I think that's really one of the key of my success. Just having fun and enjoy life and just do the best of it.

0: Places you will love. Vibes you will feel. People you'll never forget. Discover Lifestyle Europe. 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Always in motion. Euromax. Next. New era, new ideas. Conceived by visionaries. Constructed by engineers. They've long been a reality on the streets. We present the revolution of mobility. REV. In 60 minutes.
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6: Life as a newcomer. What's it like to live in Valencia, Spain after moving from the United States? A challenge for locals. How young people cope with high living costs in London. And a favorite spot for regulars. What makes pub culture in Dublin, Ireland so special? These stories and more coming up on Euromax.

0: Leaving your home country and moving abroad takes a lot of courage. And that's what one American family mustered up when they moved from the U.S. to Spain. We met up with them to find out what life is like in Valencia.
1: I had never traveled out of the United States. I barely even left the East Coast.
2: Laura and Jeff Apel and their six-year-old son moved from the U.S. for a new life in Valencia, Spain.
3: We're absolutely so happy that we moved here. We feel much safer in general, day-to-day life.
2: But it hasn't always been easy, from leaving family behind to getting by with limited Spanish.
4: I mostly have to speak in the present and a bit, like, broken.
2: In 2025, Spain was home to 76,000 people from the U.S., up 10% from the previous year. Many of them have settled in Valencia, Spain's third largest city after Madrid and Barcelona. Laura and Jeff came to the Mediterranean city from the Washington, D.C. area in 2025.
4: It just feels like a lot more alive, like you're part of the community, whereas, you know, a lot of times in the United States, it's you're just driving to a store and coming home, and that's your day.
3: We never actually walked anywhere. Like, even now, even when the weather is bad, we'll go out and we'll walk. We don't even have a car anymore. I don't feel like we need a car anymore.
1: The Valencia metro system, it runs really well. There's buses, there's trains.
5: You pay a lot in taxes, but you're happy to do it because you live, you see the day-to-day difference that it makes, whether it's, you know, healthcare or the public transportation system.
2: Laura and Jeff sent their son to an international school because he was struggling with delayed speech. They hoped this would make it easier for him to learn Spanish, something that hasn't been easy for them either.
6: Más grande o no?
7: No, más grande.
6: No, no, eso es. Pero ¿cuánto es?
3: He does more of the listening, I do sometimes more of the speaking, so together we're like one functioning human.
4: You know, if we needed like a plumber or something and they're speaking technicalities, it's a lot more difficult. It's important for us to learn Spanish here when speaking with the locals because, you know, we're living now in this society.
2: Laura and Jeff live in a residential neighborhood outside the historic center. Jeff co-owns a design business, and Laura is a freelance graphic designer. Laura's Filipina heritage and the political situation in the U.S. under President Donald Trump were key reasons they decided to move.
4: Hello, Bumblebee.
1: A week or so after the inauguration was when we were really like, things are changing. I don't think they're going to get better anytime soon. I think we need to leave. I had never traveled out of the United States.

0: States. I barely even left the East Coast. The way the administration has been treating immigrants is very concerning. I am the child of an immigrant who moved to the United States. I don't look like, you know, your standard white American. We're worried about me potentially being targeted.
1: The prevalence of school shootings in the U.S. was another reason for the move.
0: I remember dropping our son off at school every morning and like watching him walk into that building with his little body with his big backpack and being like, is this going to be the last time I see my son?
2: Is it something that's actually going to affect you? Who knows? But why risk it? You know, when there's, you know, if you have the opportunity to live a better life somewhere, like, why are you going to not take that opportunity?
1: Dining out is a bonding activity for Laura, Jeff, and their son.
3: Lágrimas de pollo.
4: Lágrimas de pollo.
1: Leaving family behind in the States has been one of the biggest challenges.
0: Our parents do visit, but it's difficult being so far from them and knowing that, you know, they're getting older and soon they might not be able to travel anymore.
2: Yeah.
1: All along, their son's future has been their main concern.
2: I think he'll just have a more adventurous, enjoyable life here, knowing his education is going to be, you know, much more attainable here. That makes a big difference.
1: Despite the challenges, Laura and Jeff don't regret their move.
2: There's nothing here that has not been an improvement for us in our lives, our health, our you know, I've stopped taking anti-anxiety medication. Like, you know, it just is different here. Like, you feel just relieved.
1: Could you imagine starting a new life abroad?
5: London attracts millions of visitors every year. But for many young locals, the city's becoming increasingly unaffordable. British-Iranian student Avesta shows us his life and what it takes to get by in the British capital.
6: So London is special. It's the epitome of multiculturalism. And to be growing up in the heart of that is truly a wonderful experience.
7: With a population of some 9 million people speaking more than 300 languages, London is one of the largest cities in Europe and one of the most expensive. What's life like for young people?
6: I'm Avesta of Shire Mare. I'm 22 years of age. I study physics and computer science. I've been born and raised in London, and today I'll be showing you my average day in London.
7: Avesta starts his day by jogging through his neighborhood in Ealing, West London. Did you know that 47% of London is green spaces? That makes it one of the greenest cities in the world.
8: Hello, welcome, welcome. Come on in.
7: During the roughly 22 weeks of the year when there are no classes, Avesta lives with his parents in their condominium, which his father bought some 30 years ago. He usually eats breakfast with his mother.
8: So the jam here is a type of quince jam, Iranian quince, and I tend to get it with a bit of cream, just eat it with toast.
7: Avesta's parents are both from Iran. His mother came to England 25 years ago.
8: At home, we just don't speak in English, we speak in Farsi or Persian. And everything in the home is practically Persian. We don't really have a very British sort of cultural house in the sense that I actually never actually tried proper British food until I went to university. Yeah. I'm ethnically Iranian. I've been born and raised in the UK. That's typical of London because there are multiple people across London who would say that they don't have just one cultural identity, they have several. So British Indian, British Iranian, British anything, really. That's very important to me to maintain both my own ethnic and original heritage cultures and also the culture where I've been born and raised. So this is my room. It's surreal to think that I actually lived here in this room for the past 22 years. And over here, I've got my whole multicultural book section, so books in other languages. So I'm fluent in four languages, and I'm proficient in three more languages as well. So that's English, German, Persian, and French, fluency, and proficiency in Chinese, Russian, and Swedish.
7: But Avesta isn't studying languages, rather physics and computer science at Durham University in the northeast of England, one of the best universities in the country. Unlike in many EU countries, universities in the UK are not free. The fees at Avesta's university are £9,250 per year, some $12,000.
8: I get a full loan because my parents are both pensioners, and I also get a grant, a scholarship on top of that. But I also hold two jobs as well, so I work at a bar and I also work in the lab.
7: After spending time studying, today Avesta has a meeting in the center of London. It takes him around an hour to get there by subway train, called the Tube. Each day, as many as 5 million passengers ride the various subway lines in the British capital. Tourists often block the way in the city center. And the city center is expensive. Avesta can't afford to go out to eat here often. But today, he's meeting three fellow students in Chinatown. Some 80 restaurants are concentrated here over just a few streets. For Avesta, it's a place where he can practice his language skills.
8: This is actually one of my favorite spots in London because it's just a tangible sense of Chinese. It's a tangible Chinese community.
7: The South Bank is a popular meeting place, in part because it's free to just hang out along the Thames River. The cost of living in London is rising. The average rent for new leases on apartments is some £2,100 per month, around $2,800.
8: Young people cannot afford London, they cannot live here. If you want to buy a house, unless you struck gold and make a serious fortune, it's very unlikely that you'll be able to afford a house in your lifetime in London. You have to stick to the outskirts.
7: Avesta will complete his bachelor's degree next year. Then he hopes to work in either the tech sector or the diplomatic corps and to see more of the world.
8: I would not be who I am if I had not been in London. Here, everyone speaks different languages. There's not just one language that everyone speaks. That's something that's made me who I am. I just feel so multicultural.
5: Looks can be deceiving. In a picturesque corner of southern Germany, Nazi dictator Adolf Hitler planned many of his crimes. Today, a documentation center there explores the atrocities of the Nazi era at what is now a popular holiday destination.
9: Hello, everyone. I'm in the Berchtesgadener Land in the south of Bavaria, and I don't think I'm exaggerating when I say this is one of the most beautiful landscapes in Germany.
10: Here you will find stunning mountains and cozy Bavarian towns. There's also one of the most beautiful mountain lakes in Germany. But terrible crimes were planned in the middle of this alpine idyll, at Hitler's Berghof on the Obersalzberg. We start in the city that gave the entire region its name, Berchtesgaden. Rich salt deposits brought money into the town and prosperity to the citizens. Added to this was the idyllic location in the Alps, where it got around.
9: Initially, Bavarian kings came here in the summer. Later, it was popular with scholars, industrialists, artists, and even the Nazis. And who comes today? Well, tourists like me.
10: Lake Königssee is considered a jewel of the German Alps.
9: Those steep rocks fall almost vertically into the water. That's why there are no roads or footpaths around the lake, so you can only explore it by boat.
10: A highlight of every tour is the famous Echo Wall.

0: My next destination is the Obersalzberg near Berchtesgaden. Where there is dense forest today, there were a few farms and guest houses 100 years ago. The dictator Adolf Hitler also enjoyed vacationing here, first in a small country house and later in the spacious Berghof. The Berghof was strictly shielded from the public because alongside Berlin, it became Hitler's second seat of government. Hitler not only spent his vacation on the Obersalzberg, but also a quarter of the time he was in office. Hitler received high-ranking guests and officials at the Berghof. Political and military decisions were made here about persecution, war, and genocide. After the war, the property was blown up. Today, there is hardly anything of Hitler's Berghof left. Only this supporting wall of the slope is left. Today, only a few tourists come here. The place where they take their photos used to be the large terrace of the Berghof. Hitler's lover, Eva Braun, filmed these videos with her small film camera. Images of a deceptive idol. In 1944, Hitler was at the Berghof for the last time. In April 1945, the Allies bombed the site. The ruins were blown up in 1952. After the war, things became quiet on Obersalzberg. It was not until 1999 that a documentation center was set up, a few hundred meters from the former Berghof. Soon the rush of visitors from all over the world was so great that it had to be rebuilt and expanded. The house reopened in 2023 with a new concept. What do visitors take away from the documentation center?
1: When you see wrong being done against someone else, that we need to speak up. If we don't speak up now, then later it could be us.
2: It's unimaginable that a person could think up something like that, naturally with the help of others, and that it then led to such destruction and such brutality.
3: Well, it just makes you realize how powerful Hitler was and what all he, you know, what all he accomplished while he was in command. So it's interesting, very interesting. A lot of information, very, very educational.
4: I think I didn't promise too much at the beginning. There are only a few places in the world that combine idol and atrocity as much as here in the Berchtesgadener Land.
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6: Fáilte, welcome. My name is Kieran Ward. I'm the bar manager here at O'Neill's Victorian Pub and Townhouse in Dublin. Let me take you inside and show you what a true Irish bar looks like.
7: Yeah.
6: I've been here since 1997, so it's 28 years now. You meet different people every day. You're meeting lots of different staff. You're just every day, no day is the same. A lot of people will know me, yeah. We have a lot of regular customers who work locally, who come in for lunch, who sometimes come in for dinner or come in for after work drinks. So we'll be on first name terms with a lot of our regulars.
8: Well, I come to this one about twice a week. Good service, nice staff, you know, and then that's it. And a place kind of with a little bit of history like this, it also makes it more interesting.
9: O'Neill's opened in 1885 and was owned by the same family until the early 2020s. But more on its history later. First to the drinks. When you're ready to order at the bar, you'll notice a few beers that are typical across Ireland.
6: This is Harp, another very well-known Irish lager. It's a European-style lager, light, refreshing on a nice warm day. Rare thing in Ireland, but it's a really good beer. This is Smiddick's, a very traditional Irish red ale. Tastes of malted barley, roasted malted barley. Dates from the 1790s, I believe, and it's probably the best known red ale you'll see in Ireland. Guinness, probably Ireland's best known beer. It has a creamy, velvety taste. Bitter notes, kind of chocolate, coffee-ish. It's creamy because of the carbon dioxide nitrogen mix as opposed to just carbon dioxide, so that's what gives it that creamy velvety taste. If you pour it straight to three quarters just above the harp and then let it settle and back pour it, the nitrogen helps it the creaminess of the pint.
9: But Irish pubs aren't just for adults ordering drinks.
7: Everybody's allowed.
6: A lot of bars in Dublin and Ireland nowadays,
7: food is involved. So you get every mix. You get families, you get people with children, you get older crowd. It's not all just coming into the pub to drink.

0: nowadays.
1: But before you're ready to step into the pub, there are a few Irish phrases to know.
2: Fortune, welcome. Gur of Mahagut, thank you. Slán, good boy. Simple. Sláinte, cheers. So some of the simple ones that some have actually practiced before they get here. Am I pronouncing that right? You get a lot of that.
1: And what about do's and don'ts in an Irish pub?
2: Please don't order a black and tan or an Irish car bomb. Black and tan has a different meaning here to what I might have in the rest of the world, and particularly the States. So black and tans were a British paramilitary unit here who pretty much terrorised Ireland in the early 1900s. And not an Irish car bomb, because people died really close to here by a car bomb. So yeah, things like that you just don't do in Ireland. Here, tipping is appreciated, but not expected the way it is in the rest of the States. The service will say the same. Nobody will think any different if you tip or don't tip. Behave. Listen, behave. It's simple. You can tell the bars when you come into it. If you walk into a bar like here, we don't want roaring, shouting, singing, screaming.
1: There are thousands of Irish pubs all around the world, but how are those in Ireland different from those abroad? And how can you recognise an authentic one?
2: Some of them are really, really good, and some of them are nothing like an Irish bar. They might be decorated somewhat like an Irish bar, but to me, to an Irish person, they don't feel like an Irish bar.
3: When you start seeing the same people in the same pub, it's like, okay, you know that like it's not just tourists coming in and out.
4: And it's easy to strike up a conversation with someone in a pub in Ireland.
2: People come to Ireland and experience an Irish bar, and they like the atmosphere, they like the way they run. They're replicated throughout the world, but I don't think ever equals. You know, it's not the same.
1: What do you like about Irish pubs? Have you ever visited one in Ireland? Or are you planning to?
5: Have you ever heard of Afroletics? Isaac Kira from Berlin is on a mission to get everyone moving, inspired by African dance and fitness.
6: When Isaac Kira, a Berlin-based dancer, choreographer, and fitness coach, invites people to work out in the park, there's an energetic African vibe in the air. This is no surprise, as the fitness program he developed, called Afroletics, combines African dance moves with African beats.
7: Afroletics is a fitness concept that I developed. It's a combination of dance, interval, and cardio training based on African rhythms. It's really about getting people to dance and sweat.
6: Segments of the workout derive from various African dance styles, such as Ndombolo, Amapiano, and Afro House.
7: The first dance style, Ndombolo, is from the Congo. The defining characteristic of Ndombolo is the hip movement. You have to always keep a light stance at this squatting position. The next dance style is Amapiano, originating from South Africa. My brother Dennis will demonstrate it. Notice the lightness. It's really groovy. We also say the aim is not to sweat.
8: Man sagt auch, the aim is not to sweat.
7: And finally, Afro House originates from Angola and is based on very quick footwork patterns. First we have Abria, okay? And then you can do it. And that's very crazy.
8: Crazy, yeah?
6: Isaac is very busy. In 2020, he published his African Dance Dictionary, an online dictionary for African dance styles. The steps and their historical origins are explained in the videos, along with practicing instructions.
7: I want to help people appreciate our culture and help those who want to learn more about it.
6: Isaac is a successful dancer and choreographer. He collaborates with renowned artists and serves as an entertainer and content creator, boasting over 11 million followers on TikTok. His videos also feature celebrities such as American singer Jason Derulo and Nigerian singer Tiwa Savage. But he has worked hard for his success. Isaac was born in Ghana in 1991. When he was 4, he and his family moved to Germany, starting in the city of Duisburg. After the sudden death of his mother, his father relocated him and his two brothers to Berlin-Neukölln, a neighborhood known for its social challenges.
7: Even though we never had much money, we still did well because we had each other. It

0: was like, okay, right, mom's not here anymore. But Dad is here, and we felt he'll look after us somehow. We just need to make sure we don't mess it up and keep moving forward.
1: Isaac started dancing at this youth center. As a teenager, he spent several hours a day here with his brothers and friends. They danced hip-hop and crumping, an expressive African-American dance style that originated in the United States in the early 2000s.
0: Dancing is a form of freedom, meaning every time you'd come home from school and you weren't in a cool mood, you came here and met up with your second family, trained together and developed new moves, which always gave you a sense of fulfillment.
1: In 2006, Isaac and his brothers won the German Crumping Championship, marking the birth of the MIK family. MIK stands for Monsters in Crump, and mindset is key. Isaac also earned individual titles, including Best Dancer, alongside completing his master's degree in industrial engineering.
0: I could never have imagined that I would one day reach this point, having started from such a difficult situation, and now standing alongside such international names on the world's stages.
1: Isaac has registered the name of his workout, Afroletics, as a trademark. And his dream is
0: that Afroletics becomes a global movement, that it's danced all over the world, and that the same energy like here at the Mauer Park will spread worldwide.
1: African rhythms are in Isaac's blood. His workout is not just about fitness, but also about enjoying life.
2: And with that, we come to the end of the show. Be sure to click and follow us on our social media channels for more from the world of culture and entertainment in Europe. Till next time, goodbye and auf Wiedersehen.

0: the topics that are moving the tech world.
1: Shift. We talk about
0: private data isn't safe. AI helping to fight crime. Social media algorithms. Online censorship.
1: Because our digital networked world never stands still.
0: So what are the biggest challenges? We'll talk about that.
1: Shift. In 15 minutes. New era, new ideas. Conceived by visionaries. Constructed by engineers. They've long been a reality on the streets. We present the revolution of mobility. Rev. In 30 minutes.

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The US and Iran are once again on a collision course, with strikes hitting targets across the region and the Strait of Hormuz remaining under threat. Can diplomacy survive one of the most dangerous escalations yet? Also coming up, we'll hear from our World Cup correspondent about which of the remaining four teams has the best chance of taking the title. I'm Tomi Oladipo. This is DW News.

0: The US and Iran have once again traded heavy missile and drone strikes, marking another escalation in tensions between the two countries. Washington says it has struck hundreds of Iranian targets in response to attacks on commercial shipping in the region. Tehran, for its part, says it has targeted US facilities across several Gulf states and has also moved to close the Strait of Hormuz, which is essential to global shipping. It's the latest wave of fighting after a resumption of attacks that prompted President Donald Trump to declare an end to the fragile ceasefire. And Trump has indicated, however, that negotiations could still continue. Mehrzad Borujerdi is an international affairs analyst from Missouri University of Science and Technology. Welcome to DW News. Now, Iran says the Strait of Hormuz is closed. Donald Trump says it's open. So which of these readings seems like the more likely?
1: Yeah, thanks for having me. Yes, we are witnessing a war of narratives that has really picked up this week, with the Iranian leader, threatening revenge for the killing of his father, and President, Trump saying that he is a target, and saying that the ceasefire is over. What we see right now, as part of this war of narratives, is that Iran is trying to threaten ships, so that as a way of putting pressure on President Trump to really come up and provide some more guarantees to Iran. On the other hand, as the Financial Times have reported, so far upwards of 570 ships have managed to pass through the Strait of Hormuz since that fragile MOU was signed between the two sides. So I think there is elements of truth to what both sides are saying, but not the entire picture.
0: Right. And just on also getting clarity on what's going on, can we tell what level of escalation we're at based on the targets either side is hitting?
1: Well, if on a scale of 1 to 10, I would say maybe we are at a 4 or 5 right now. Basically, over the last few days, Iran has attacked 5 of its, neighbors again by saying that they are, hosting American military installations there. The question really is that Iran feels that the passage through Omani water undermines its authority in the Strait of Hormuz, right? And it's trying to basically put an end to this alternative path that the U.S. is in favor of. Now, the question is, will the U.S. attacks deter Iran or not?

0: I am not sure that this is necessarily going to deter the new hawkish leadership in Iran. And if anything, it might persuade them to resort to bolder attacks on the Gulf states. For example, if they decide to go after energy resources or water salination installations in the Gulf states.
1: So you're saying rather than providing an advantage, these strikes would actually provoke the other side?
0: Yeah, so it's really a high-stake gamble, right? We saw that Iran rejected the U.S. ultimatum to open this critical waterway to traffic. The deadline came and went without Iran necessarily giving the guarantees. I think it's a game where both sides are trying to see if the other side is going to blink, right? One wonders about whether Iran is overplaying its hand. And also another factor that is really important in terms of a successful conclusion to these skirmishes is the following. If the fate of a Strait of Hormuz is proving to be so difficult, it might have been rather naive to think that the nuclear issue could be settled between the two sides in a time span of 60 days. I think that is absolutely not possible. We will see how long it's going to take them to overcome the current conflict regarding the Strait of Hormuz.
1: So do you see it just then becoming a kind of tit-for-tat scenario that extends and extends, or do you see, some kind of fundamentally new phase of escalation?
0: Yeah, I think, we might have to become accustomed to on-again, off-again military exchanges and on-again, off-again negotiations as a new normal. And that might be with us until cooler heads prevail and both sides realize that the continuation of the current system is really not going to be advantageous to either side. Right now, both the escalated rhetoric and the actual firing that is taking place is really undermining that MOU.
1: And speaking of the MOU and cooler heads, what does all this mean for the regional mediators, Pakistan, Oman, and their strategy?
0: Right. So actually, two of the mediators, meaning the Omanis and the Qataris, have also become targets of Iranian RAT, right? Iran has fired missiles at both of those places, which again, I'm sure does not sit well with these folks who are trying to play the role of the mediators. The Pakistanis are not impacted that much, right? They are still an outside party. But, you also ask yourself the question of at what point they will become disillusioned and feel that, the two sides considering four decades of mistrust between them are really not able to come to an actual agreement that the Pakistanis can, sponsor.
1: Okay. Middle East analyst Mehrzad Borujerdi, we appreciate your time and your insights. Thank you for speaking to us.
0: Thank you.
1: U.S. Senator Lindsey Graham, one of President Donald Trump's closest allies, has died suddenly at the age of 71. Graham was a major voice on foreign policy in Washington and frequently advised Trump on issues including Iran and Russia. In fact, he'd recently returned from a trip to Ukraine and just days earlier announced an agreement with the Trump administration on a new package of sanctions against Russia. Now, Donald Trump paid tribute to Graham, calling him, in his words, one of the greatest people and senators I've ever known. And he praised him as a dedicated, hardworking patriot. Now, Senator Graham's sudden death has sparked quite a lot of speculation on social media. More on that from DW correspondent Misha Komadovsky.
2: There are online conspiracy theories suggesting that Russia may have been involved given Graham's hawkish stance on Moscow. But these claims are completely unverified and not supported by any official statement or evidence so far. What's driving these theories is actually context. Graham had just come back from Kyiv, where he met President Zelensky, only about 36 hours before he died. Graham was also one of Russia's loudest American critics for years. Moscow put him on a wanted list back in 2023 and even labeled him a terrorist in 2024. And Senator Graham was quite straightforward, I have to say, about the Kremlin in 2023. He said publicly that, and I quote, "The world is better off without Putin. I hope he'll be

0: Turning to football now, and we now know the final four at the World Cup. And here is what the road to the final looks like. In the first semi-final on Tuesday, France will take on Spain. And then on Wednesday comes the match, England against Argentina. These are the scenes in Buenos Aires on Saturday night. Argentina became the last team to secure their spot in the semi-finals. The team led by Lionel Messi won 3-1 after extra time, defeating Switzerland. And they remain in the running to defend their World Cup title. Right, let's look ahead to those semifinals with DW sports reporter Dania Barcelona in New York. Dania, after all the surprises early in the tournament, underdogs, we now see the semifinals featuring France, Spain, England, and Argentina. Does that show that quality and depth still prevail over the fairy tale stories?
1: Ultimately, as much as we love a good Cinderella story or fairy tale, that is exactly what it shows. In a tournament like the World Cup, the upsets and the Cinderella stories, they really get the fans going. They inspire people, if we think about a Cabo Verde. But to win a tournament like the World Cup, you need sustained excellence over a long period of time. It requires being very good, game in and game out, and doing what it takes to get the wins done. Now, squad depth, that plays a big role in it. You need to have players that you can turn to when you're fatigued, when you have players injured, when you have players get red cards. If we think to Spain, for example, in the last two matches, their substitute, Mikel Merino, is the one who scored those crucial goals for them. So they have these players that they can turn to. That's another thing. Teams like France, they have solutions in multiple areas on the pitch. Kylian Mbappe, Dembele, Doué, Olise, their threats come from everywhere. And experience, it also plays a factor. It's not a surprise that all of these teams have played in finals. England is the reigning European champions, Argentina the reigning World Cup champions. So all these things play a factor in whether or not you can win a tournament.
0: Yet it's not been easy. England needed extra time and a show from Jude Bellingham to defeat Norway. Can England really raise their level when they meet Argentina to beat them?
1: Yeah, they're definitely going to need to raise their level to beat Argentina. I mean, Thomas Tuchel, despite their win yesterday, after the match, he was pretty upset. He said he wasn't pleased with their performance. He said they were lacking quality. They were lacking speed. They made too many mistakes, which just goes to show the standard that somebody like Thomas Tuchel has for his side. Now, that being said, what we've seen from England, which has been incredible, is their mentality and their resistance. They know how to fight back when they're not playing their best football, when they're a man down, when their backs are against the wall, and they can play under pressure, which is something that we haven't seen from England in previous tournaments. Now, they are playing Argentina, which is one of the fiercest rivalries in football. This dates back to before many of the current players were actually born, the Falklands War in 1986 with Diego Maradona. So it's going to be a very, very fiery clash. Of course, England can expect they're going to get opportunities. They're going to have to take them. That's where their players like Jude Bellingham and Harry Kane come into play. But like Thomas Tuchel said, they need to raise their quality a little bit.
0: And I suppose what would be the most eagerly anticipated match, France against Spain, two of the favourites. What's the biggest difference between these two?
1: So I think the biggest difference between these two sides is how they create danger. So France is a side that relies very heavily on individual quality. If you look at France's side, they have so many stars, so many players that are capable of changing the game in an instant. You have Mbappe, you have Olise, you have Dembele. You look at the bench and it's actually scary because they don't lose any quality when they bring players off the bench. Spain, on the other hand, yes, a very good side, but their focus is more cohesion, more of a unit. They like to control the play. They like to pass. They like to build up. They like to tire out their opponents with their possession. Whereas France, they're comfortable in games. They know, okay, we don't need to control the possession because we can be direct. We can be dangerous with those players. And in a split second, we can change any game. And that can be the decisive moment in the game. So both of these sides also coming into this one, very experienced. Like I said, Spain, the reigning European champions, they are a younger side. France, under Deschamps, has been to the semifinals three times. So really, really good match. And this one could go either way.
0: Dania, we're running out of time, but briefly, what's your pick for the two semifinal matches?

0: I think what we've heard here is that as in the last World Cup, everybody wanted Argentina to win. In this World Cup, that is not really the sentiment. So a lot of people cheering for England. I think that England might nip them, but ultimately, I think France has the quality to win the whole tournament. So that's my pick for the World Cup champion.
1: Okay, we'll leave it there. DW's Daniel Barcelona in New York. Thank you. And I'm Tommy Oladipo in Berlin. Thank you for watching.

0: 24 hours in Young China. Working from dawn till dusk, chasing a career and money?
1: Most just go to work, do their job, and retire.
0: China's youth is saying no thanks.
2: We can be bolder in chasing our dreams.
0: More self-focused.
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0: And self-determined.
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0: How will this new mindset change the country? 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
6: 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Let's find out. What if technology could explore a dangerous disaster zone before rescuers go in? AI-powered drones and robots can map damaged areas and assess risks in real time. But for these high-tech tools to work, they need fast and reliable data connections. Researchers at the German Rescue Robotics Center are putting them to the test.
7: Drones could soon become a standard tool for rescue teams. They can scan disaster zones, identify high-risk areas, and search for survivors. Drones are often controlled remotely and transmit live video and sensor data to rescue teams.
8: They have to be remote controlled. So we need a low latency. It has to be continuous. It has to be absolutely reliable. So the communication must not break, not even very, very short time. Lives might depend on it.
7: Wolfgang Kellerer and his colleagues are researching 6G, the next generation of mobile networks. One day, it could make communication between people and intelligent machines faster and more reliable. The idea is simple. Send the machines in first. Ground robots can enter dangerous buildings. Their sensors collect information, while their thermal cameras search for people who may be trapped or injured. Drones and other AI-powered devices are already being used. They help search teams find lost hikers in difficult terrain and provide aid to people trapped by flooding. In 2023, earthquakes struck Turkey and Syria and killed nearly 60,000 people. Drones produced aerial maps of the disaster zone in real time.
9: What our drone operators see is happening right now. There is no time delay. You don't have to wait for the next satellite constellation to pass over an area. So what you see is what you get. And in rescue scenarios, having real-time data is absolutely crucial.
7: But even the smartest robot is only as good as its connection. If the signal fails, operators lose control. Researchers are testing portable mesh nodes, small wireless relays that work together. They extend wireless coverage, even in difficult terrain.
6: All of this has one goal, keeping rescuers safe. But what happens when someone is buried somewhere even those machines can't reach? Researchers are testing a very different kind of first responder, cockroaches equipped with mini sensors. These biobots can crawl through tiny gaps and hazardous areas looking for survivors. And rescue doesn't only happen on land. Underwater, strong currents and poor visibility can create new challenges. That's where underwater drones come in.
7: This compact underwater drone is designed to make the work of rescue teams easier. According to its developer, it can be deployed in about 10 minutes and operate at a depth of up to 300 meters.

0: And its hot swap battery technology supposedly gives it a wired operating range of about 2 kilometers for up to 4 hours.
1: We focus really on the most challenging conditions. So here in Switzerland, for example, we have rivers, which are quite challenging to operate in as humans.
0: Underwater drones are used to locate wartime munitions. About 1.6 million tons were dumped in the North and Baltic Seas during the World Wars, posing long-term environmental and safety risks. Using HD cameras and acoustic sensors or sonar, the robot can survey large areas, either autonomously or under remote control. Once it identifies an object, operators can guide it for a closer inspection and recover loads of up to 40 kilos. Using AI and sensor fusion technology, the drone combines information from cameras and sonar, allowing it to navigate even in murky water.
1: You have both basically visual information and acoustic information displayed as a 3D map in real time for the operator. Or of course, if you have an autonomous interface, it's much simpler. You just say, well, we need to search that area or inspect that kind of structure, and it does it for you basically.
0: The system has already been used in search and rescue missions. It could also support offshore wind, oil and gas inspections, reducing the need for dives in hazardous conditions. Drones like this take years of engineering and a lot of money. But not every AI rescue tool starts in a big company or research lab. This wildfire detection system began with an idea from a teenager who wanted to protect his community. Today, it's helping detect wildfires around the world.
2: I started in 2020 because I personally had family friends who lost their homes to wildfires, and I really wanted to do something about it.
0: Franco Rodriguez Villar was 16 when he co-founded Satellites on Fire, an AI-powered early warning system for wildfires. Today, company figures show the platform is used in more than 20 countries and helped authorities respond to more than 600 wildfires in 2025. The company also says its alert system can detect fires faster than NASA's.
2: We combine satellites, cameras, drones, sensors, and AI to detect fires. We have an AI algorithm that is enabling us to detect much faster by combining different kinds of information with reports from customers in territory.
0: The platform can send smartphone alerts to people who are in danger and notify first responders. Franco's goal is to save lives and to protect forests, wildlife, and fragile ecosystems.
2: We want to be an integral solution for this problem globally. So this means being in prevention, detection, monitoring, and suppression of the fires.
0: But many regions simply don't have this technology. In many places hit hardest by climate-related disasters, rescue teams work with whatever they have. Pakistan is among the countries most vulnerable to climate change. Every monsoon, floods kill hundreds and, in the worst years, force millions from their homes. The warning systems often don't reach everyone. That's where citizen-led technology can help. Nothing but water where roads and fields once stood, Pakistan's monsoon floods are a deadly threat. In 2022 alone, flooding killed more than 1,700 people and affected 33 million others, nearly one in seven Pakistanis. In some flood-prone areas, early warning systems still have gaps. Studies point to problems with monitoring, forecasting, and coordination. In some places, communities, NGOs and startups are stepping in. One Karachi-based IoT company has installed sensors at 5 flood-prone sites along the Indus River in Sindh province to track water levels in real time. The system uses 2 kinds of sensors. Ultrasonic sensors measure water levels by sending sound waves and by timing their return from the water's surface. Radar sensors work similarly with radio waves and, according to the company, remain reliable even in bad weather. As the water level rises, the system sends the data to our cloud, which triggers an alert. Irrigation officials can then check water levels at each flood control gate on their dashboard and monitor the situation in real time. Getting that technology into rural Sindh province isn't easy. Mobile coverage can be patchy. But where they work, the sensors give authorities more time to warn people and evacuate. In Karachi, millions of people live in informal settlements that are hard hit by flooding. Many of these areas are poorly mapped, making evacuation even more difficult. A local initiative is now digitizing old maps and combining them with satellite imagery to map flood routes. People in Karachi already share flood updates on WhatsApp, warning about flooded streets and blocked roads. Now those crowdsourced reports are feeding a live map through an app called RFART Info.
3: We take all of that data together and we collectively turn it into a live map, which lets you choose your mode of transport. And based on that, it tells you what ways is a safe way for you to take.
0: For now, these tools remain local and limited. But as floods become more severe, the challenge is getting them to the people who need them most. One of the best rescue tools is also one of the simplest, phone alerts. They can save more lives than the most expensive rescue equipment. When powerful earthquakes struck Venezuela in June 2026, the country had no public early warning system. But millions of Android phones still sounded an alarm. Using data from smartphones, Google's alert system detected the quake and warned people before the strongest shaking arrived. Chile, by contrast, has a state-run warning system, one of the most established in Latin America. It sends alerts to millions of phones within seconds. At Chile's National Disaster Prevention and Response Service, every second counts. The team issues early warnings and coordinates the response to earthquakes, tsunamis, and other emergencies. AI helps get those warnings out in time.
4: AI helps us collect, consolidate, and process information more efficiently so we can produce timely reports, issue alerts, and analyze incoming data. The goal is to ensure that both authorities and the public are warned in a timely manner.
0: To warn as many people as possible, Senapred relies on cell broadcast technology. Instead of sending millions of individual text messages, alerts are transmitted simultaneously from every cell tower in the danger zone to all compatible phones nearby. Even if the networks are overloaded, the warning still gets through.
4: Telecommunications companies have expanded network coverage across the entire territory. This allows us to reach even very remote areas with alerts and effectively cover the whole country.
0: Phones sold in Chile are required to be compatible with this system. When an alert arrives, it takes over the screen with a loud warning tone that's hard to ignore.
4: SAE has several advantages. First, the speed of communication. From the moment a message is sent to when it reaches end users, it's just a matter of minutes.
0: In an emergency, those extra minutes can make all the difference. So here's the takeaway. The most effective disaster technology isn't always the most advanced. It's the technology that reaches people when they need it most. Fast, reliable phone alerts are the first line of defense. AI, drones and robots are helping rescue teams go even further. That's all from me. Bye.

0: New era, new ideas. Conceived by visionaries. Constructed by engineers. They've long been a reality on the streets. We present the revolution of mobility. REV. Next.
1: July 4th, America's Independence Day. 250 years ago, they risked everything. 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For the first time, digitized eyewitness accounts

0: offer a glimpse into America's journey to freedom, the War of Independence, in 45 minutes. The untold story. An eye for detail. A different point of view. 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Reporter, every weekend on DW.
1: The feeling, the sound, they have souls, real personalities.

0: Can you outrun the future? In Sweden, a roaring subculture is keeping the American dream alive with V8 horsepower.
1: And we are a little bit rebels. We was, and the new generation is.
0: But what are they rebelling against?
2: It's a real niche culture for most people to understand or like. Some hate us, some don't.
3: If you want to drive an electric car, go ahead. But don't stop me from driving my hobby car.
1: You never know the future. Is there petrol in 25 years? I don't know.
0: For some, it's simply a passion for old cars, music, and memories. For others, it's a reaction to change. And in parts of the scene, nostalgia and rebellion also overlap with politics. So is this culture driven by a love of the past, resistance to the present, or a fear of what comes next? And why, of all places, did the American dream take such a powerful hold in Sweden? After the Second World War, Sweden became fascinated with American culture, movies, music, fashion, and above all, cars. For young Swedes, America appeared exciting, excessive, and free. An escape from the smaller, quieter, and more practical world around them.
3: When they came out of that cinema, their eyes were like this, because they had seen something that they didn't even think existed.
1: The American cars. It was beautiful cars. It was good horsepower. My first car was a 63 Thunderbird, and it was rather cheap during that time.
0: America arrived as a symbol of freedom, and the open road became one of its most powerful images.
3: The cars are bigger, they are bolder, they take their place in the street in a different way than European cars did.
0: After World War II, American cars began arriving in Sweden from across Europe.
4: We have been having American cars in Sweden since the 50s because we started importing them when the American troops left Germany, and that's when the whole culture started.
0: In a recovering Europe, these huge chrome-covered machines seemed almost alien. Longer, louder, and more extravagant than the cars around them. For a generation expected to be modest and orderly, that excess became a form of rebellion. The point was the refusal to blend in.
5: We are rebels. They didn't want to be like everyone else.
2: The perfect young rebellion, the cars and the music and the freedom when you drive it.
1: Mostly it is against the society.
0: In Sweden, this way of life became known as raggare, a youth culture built around American cars, cruising, rock and roll, and defiance.
1: Per capita, we have more American cars in Sweden than America have themselves. But they don't drive it, they are not a raggare. We drive our cars, we use our cars.
0: Whatever the exact number, what is clear is that these cars are not simply collected. They are kept on the road and used as part of a living culture. American car clubs appeared across Sweden. A clubhouse anchors the culture. Part garage, part social club, and part link between generations. Moonshine Cruisers in Stockholm was founded in 1985. It's one of the city's longest-running active raggare clubs.
2: It's a real nice community, and everyone feels like they belong.

0: main thing is that we are like American cars. We like the community and the people.
1: I would say that the car clubs, they are crucial. They are important because they bring everything together.
2: Sweden also gave the culture an unusual rhythm. The cars are driven through the short summer, then disappear into garages and workshops for the long winter.
3: The big difference in the car culture from Sweden and America is that we restore our cars in the winter time. That's the big thing. But we take a lot of inspiration from America. But we have very good craftsmen here in Sweden, you know. Nobody drives the car in the winter. So we restore the cars and we fix them and we make them better than the Americans do.
2: But winter is not simply a pause between driving seasons. During the darkest months, the culture moves indoors, into garages and workshops where the cars are repaired, restored, and prepared for summer. That yearly cycle helped produce specialist knowledge, skilled craftspeople, and cars maintained with extraordinary care. In Sweden, the long winter didn't weaken the culture. In many ways, it helped preserve it.
1: I would say that the Swedish classic cars are best preserved, but also best when they are renovated, when they are restored. We do a great job up here because we are really thorough, really specialized in doing it in a good way.
2: When summer returns, driving is no longer routine, it's an event.
1: And this is how it is in Sweden. Just cruising, having a good time.
2: To understand why these machines became cultural icons, it helps to look at what they promised when they were new. In the 1950s, American car design became theatrical. Cars were shaped not only by function, but by dreams of aircraft, rockets, space travel, and speed.
1: So we have two flying aeroplanes going bulging up through the metal, and then they come flying out of the hood with one wing up and the other wing down, and going straight out through the hood, and that's a cool thing.
2: Designers like Harley Earl at General Motors and Virgil Exner at Chrysler were not simply selling transportation. They sold the American dream. The future would be bigger, shinier, and more powerful. And novelty was built into every detail.
1: The United States were very specialized in innovation. So in this one, you have the swing away steering wheel. So when you sit down as a driver here, and you want to, you have an easy entry because of the wheel is out of the way. But then when you start driving the car, you pull the wheel to you. And then when you put a car in gear, then the steering wheel is locked.
2: Swivel seats, automatic dipping headlights, polarized sun visors, even a Roadrunner horn lifted from a cartoon. No idea seemed too strange to try. That is the American dream preserved here. Abundance, invention, and the freedom to stand out. And at the center of that experience is the V8. Power heard before it's seen.
1: And then the magic happens, goes like this.
4: The feeling, the sound, they have souls. A real personalities.
1: I listen a lot to country music, except for the V8. V8 is my main soundtrack.
5: All car that I want to drive, everything has to be a V8.
2: Modern cars are often marketed on comfort, efficiency, and refinement. These cars offer something physical: vibration, sound, smell, and motion.
1: You hear the rumbling sound of the V8. You feel the transmission working, you get up to gear, and you just go out, have a nice time. You get relaxed when you drive these cars. It's not like modern cars, because modern cars, they stress you out in another way.
2: The world that created these cars believed the future would always mean more. Today, their Swedish owners preserve them while the future moves in another direction. In Tony's showroom in Stockholm, the result of Sweden's culture of preservation is visible. Rows of American classics shine like museum pieces. waiting for their moment on the road. The cars are not simply collector's items. They tell the story of the American dream, reimagined and kept alive far from its birthplace.
1: So the car is going to live on, and it's going to surpass us. It's going to live longer than we do.
2: But not every Swedish-American car is preserved to perfection. At the other end of the scene is the Pilsner Bil, the beer car.
3: They save it from the scrapyard, but it looks terrible. They play very loud music, they drink a lot. They make themselves noticed, if you know what I mean.
6: The cars look terrible, but that's mostly what is going nowadays.
2: Where the restorer removes every flaw, the Pilsner Bil turns damage into a source of pride. For some, it's freedom. For others, it's noise, alcohol, and nuisance. But the old Raggara impulse remains, refuse to conform or blend into the background.
6: But they do the same as we did, but they don't call themselves Raggara. But they are, more or less.
2: The culture also thrives beyond private garages. At car meets like classic cars and customs, cars become a way for people to connect. For a few hours, the past becomes physical. Something to polish, drive, hear, and touch.
3: I'm sorry. I get so emotional talking about this because it's such a wonderful culture, and the people are great and the cars are great, and you know, this whole community is so wonderful. Everybody helps each other, and everybody is so friendly. So it's really amazing. It's an amazing cultural thing to do.
7: We meet a lot of friends. You have new friends in this hobby. And it's fun because when you have a car like this, it's fun to compete.
0: When you cruise around the city, you switch cars and you sit there and talk with them for half an hour, and then you switch to another car and then talk to them. And it's like, even if you don't know people, you will know them by the end of the evening.
2: This is why the culture survives beyond the objects themselves. It offers friendship, ritual, family, and a place to belong.
4: We love our cars, we take care of them, they're our family members.
0: My dad became a member in Moonshine when I was like 5 years old, I think. So it just, I've grown up with these people.
4: We take it from our families. My mom, she used to drive the streets in the 60s and 70s. It's in heritage.
2: The inheritance is mechanical, but also emotional. It passes through garages, music, summer cruises, and that first ride in the back seat.
1: I fell in love with American classic cars from the age of like 1 year old. At that point, I didn't even have a choice. It just happened. My father, he had these classic American cars, and he drove me around in those cars. And every time that I got into a car with a V8 engine, I fell asleep.
2: At the center of this culture is the American car. And as the world around it changes, so does its meaning. For some, the symbols are simply part of the look, rebellion, attitude, and the mythology of the American outlaw. But nostalgia and resistance do not exist in isolation. In parts of the scene, they also overlap with wider political unease, creating space for right-wing ideas to take hold. Many inside the culture insist it's not political. For them, the cars are a meeting point, not a statement. But as Sweden embraces electric cars and tougher climate rules, the old American car can become more than a hobby. For some, it's a way of pushing back against change and reclaiming a sense of control.
1: Personally, I would never put an electric motor inside of these cars. V8 petrol engine, American made, is a big part of the car. It's like the soul. and heart.

0: of the car. If you don't have that, what do you have?
1: You never know the future. It happens so much politically in this world right now. Is there petrol in 25 years? I don't know.
2: The cars carry a dream of freedom, but also an unease that the conditions that made that dream possible may not last. For some, that remains private nostalgia. For others, it becomes a way of pushing back against the direction Sweden is taking. The V8 begins to represent more than an engine. For some, it represents a way of life they do not want to see changed.
0: You can't stop something that so many people love. It's not just something that you like. Many people love this. It's a hobby and it's a passion. I think in 20 years' time, it will still be here. If you want to drive an electric car, go ahead. But don't stop me from driving my hobby car, because that's like a thing for me in my life.
3: You'll never know. A lot of younger probably get into the culture, I hope. I will at least pass it along to my kids when I get them one day.
2: Sweden didn't simply copy American car culture, it transformed it. This is a culture built around American mythology, an America seen through rose-tinted glass. Across Sweden, these cars continue to move through a country changing around them. For some, they represent friendship, memory, and a passion for the past. For others, they also express resistance to new technology, new expectations, and a future that feels increasingly unfamiliar. More than transportation, these cars have become a living identity, part subculture, part memory, and at times a political statement. The question is no longer whether these cars belong to the past, it's what they'll come to mean in the future, and whether the people who love them can keep that legacy alive.
4: Long charging times, too few charging stations for electric vehicles, but could new technology change all that? Using induction, cars and trucks could be charged while driving. A Toyota and its driver, the CEO of Electrion, a German subsidiary of the Israeli technology company of the same name, and a 1 kilometre test track on the highway. While driving, the car's battery charges via induction. You can see the control cabinet there on the right. The system is currently delivering about 18 to 19 kilowatts. That covers the car's current power consumption, or even a little more than that. About 60 coils are buried 12 centimetres beneath the asphalt. These generate an electromagnetic field as soon as a vehicle equipped with a receiver battery rolls over the road. At speeds of 80 to 120 kilometres an hour, a good four-fifths of the energy is transferred to the batteries. There is around 26,400 kilometres of highway in Germany. This would require an investment of about 2 million euros per kilometre. Charging while driving requires so-called inductive batteries. These are said to be significantly cheaper than conventional ones. And if you consider the number of vehicles and all the investment that would be required, not centrally of course, but by each road user, it doesn't take long to figure out that in-road charging technology is actually the most cost-effective solution from a societal perspective. The coils are supplied by a company based in Nuremberg. There, the copper wires are wound onto pre-cut plastic mats. Sealed in synthetic resin, they are then installed beneath roadways where they are well protected, or they can also be installed at specific fixed locations. And especially when driving on long-distance roads like highways, this is the grand vision because it enables electric mobility and unlimited driving ranges. And this will make electric mobility significantly more attractive in the future. Nevertheless, especially now in the early phase of initial implementation projects for market entry, we also see this static charging, or in particular so-called opportunity charging, where

0: where, for example, electric buses in public transit can recharge briefly at a bus stop, and that energy is enough to get them on to the next bus stop. In future, the company plans to sell its technical expertise to companies around the world who would manufacture the coils locally. At the Clean Tech Innovation Park in Hallstatt, Austria, Florian Risch is in charge of the entire project. He believes the system can be used primarily on highways operated by large corporations. I definitely need to equip larger stretches of road and road networks. That way I can really unlock the potential. It also allows vehicles with smaller batteries to operate on these routes. There are regions in Europe that can more easily meet these requirements. These are regions that operate under concession models, that is, toll-based highways, and where large corporations are also behind them, capable of providing the infrastructure. Now we need to get the vehicle manufacturers on board. Some of them are very interested in inductive charging, especially manufacturers of self-driving cars and trucks. After all, it eliminates the need for plugs and cables. At some point, we hope that no one will have to drive a semi-trailer anymore. And then, of course, it's absolutely essential that we don't need a person to charge the vehicle if it can already drive itself. And especially in some countries where robo-taxis are really being rolled out and autonomous mobility is playing a role, the demand for any kind of automated charging system is very high. The project is still in the testing phase. Initially, only routes with particularly heavy freight traffic will be equipped with coils. It will be several years before inductive charging while driving becomes a reality everywhere.
1: Wondering why these old rusted car parts form the centerpiece of this rooftop setting in Nigeria's Port Harcourt? Well, that's because they're just that. Parts of classic cars reborn into classy furniture. The skilled hands of Diseya Tantua are behind these creations. As an experimental craftsman, he's giving new life to classic cars and helping create a sense of nostalgia.
2: My main idea for this car sculpture was trying to, you know, maintain my father's car, which was the first thing that I did. It was a Benz. Use the car to create bars, chairs, tables, all sorts of things which you see. I created my own bar. So for me, it was very interesting to have furniture that is art as well. I wanted to rebuild something that is special and different. And I used this car instead of parking it in the garage and fighting with mechanics every day to fix it so I can just drive it once in a while.
1: Rare classic cars fetch premium prices, and so parts are also highly sought after. Enthusiasts like Diseya know their historical value and their investment potential. Practical modern cars might get you from A to B, but for Diseya, nothing can replace the look, style, or nostalgia of a classic, well-worn Mercedes-Benz or VW Beetle. So how does he source the parts for his furniture?
2: There was this car dealer who became a friend. I started sourcing car parts from as well. Sometimes if they bring in a car that they want to sell, he calls me and says, "Are you interested in this car?" And that they want to sell it, and they are selling it in parts.
1: It might look like just a scrap metal container, but for Diseya, this is an ultimate treasure trove. Panels, dashboards, door handles, chrome bumpers, it's enough to make any car enthusiast take notice. Importing classics is usually handled by specialised dealers or passionate aficionados. But like the body panels, it's never straightforward. It's not the same as with new imported models. Right now, with the challenges we are facing, classic cars are not coming in the way they used to. And due to scarcity, we see a hike in prices. Back to the workshop. Diseya and his team are currently working on parts from a Volkswagen Beetle and classic Mercedes-Benz. Diseya always has young apprentices in his shop, like Isaac. He's been working with Diseya for over 6 years and his skills have improved quickly.
3: 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It makes me more creative than before. Because in my work, for years, I was some, let's say there are some things I was struggling with, but coming across with him, you know, as an artist, I see things very easy.
1: What began in 2016 with a desk made from his late father's car has now become an entire furniture collection. With meticulous welding and clean paintwork, Desea breathes new life into car wrecks. Prices range from a few hundred dollars to $420,000, depending on the car parts used and the complexity of the task. But who actually buys furniture made from cars? Marvel owns a restaurant in the heart of Lagos and is one of Desea's customers.
4: It's a side attraction to the restaurant. 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Now, my customers, they love it. The comfortability, the fun part of it, which is the swing one, and the durability as well. As me as a purchaser, someone that got it, I have the durability that it's going to stand the test of time, not just in the 6 months' time. I know it has been here for, it's getting to 3 years now, and as you can see, it's still strong.
1: Desea Tantua has found a unique way to keep classic cars rolling.
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0: July 4th, America's Independence Day. 250 years ago, they risked everything. Not only generals, not only heroes, ordinary people. For the first time, digitized eyewitness accounts offer a glimpse into America's journey to freedom, the War of Independence, in 15 minutes.
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2: What's new? We'll tell you.
3: We are happy. We are happy that we are back home.
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2: What's it to you?
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2: In-depth stories and issues that are being discussed across the continent. DW News Africa. In 90 minutes.

0: A unique look inside Afghanistan.
1: Afghanistan cricket is like football in Brazil. It's everything for the lives of Afghan people. It's everything.
0: We meet the star players as they prepare for an international tournament. What are their hopes and dreams for themselves and for their country? And what about the exiled female players who are forbidden to play in their homeland? Can they envision a future for women in Afghanistan? Dreams in the dust.
2: JD Vance.
3: Behind the name, a story told from the inside.
4: Yeah, you may want to close the door.
3: A childhood overshadowed by his mother's addiction.
5: I didn't think about anything except just getting high.
3: From working class Ohio to America's elite, and for years, one of its sharpest critics.
4: He said, I'd rather have dinner with a friend than with these a**.
6: Trump is a really bad candidate, and frankly, I think a really bad person.
3: But sometimes politics rewrites loyalties.
7: He said some bad things about me, but that was before he knew me, and then he fell in love.
8: This is incredible.
3: Is this just the beginning of something far bigger?
9: I said, you're going to be the president of the United States.
10: Hey, everybody. J.D. Vance here.
3: J.D. Vance, the man after Trump, starts August 8th on DW.
11: The U.S. and Iran are once again on a collision course, with strikes hitting targets across the region and the Strait of Hormuz remaining under threat. Can diplomacy survive one of the most dangerous escalations yet? And Typhoon Bavi slams into eastern China, forcing more than 2 million people to flee their homes as heavy rain and winds pummel the region. I'm Tommy Oladipo. This is DW News.

0: The US and Iran have once again traded heavy missile and drone strikes, marking another escalation in tensions between the two countries. Washington says it has struck hundreds of Iranian targets in response to attacks on commercial shipping in the region. Tehran, for its part, says it has targeted US facilities across several Gulf states and has also moved to close the Strait of Hormuz, which is essential to global shipping. It's the latest wave of fighting after a resumption of attacks that prompted President Donald Trump to declare an end to the fragile ceasefire. Trump has indicated, however, the negotiations could still continue.
1: That's a lot of press.
0: Now, President Trump says the Strait of Hormuz is open. Tehran says it's closed. I asked Middle East analyst Mehrzad Bourigerdi about these conflicting claims.
2: Yes, we are witnessing a war of narratives that has really picked up this week, with the Iranian leader, threatening revenge for the killing of his father, and President, Trump saying that he is a target, and saying that the ceasefire is over. What we see right now, as part of this war of narratives, is that Iran is trying to threaten ships, so that as a way of putting pressure on President Trump to really come up and provide some more guarantees to Iran. On the other hand, as the Financial Times have reported, so far upwards of 570 ships have managed to pass through the Strait of Hormuz since that fragile MOU was signed between the two sides. So I think there is elements of truth to what both sides are saying, but not the entire picture.
0: Right. And just on also getting clarity on what's going on, can we tell what level of escalation we're at based on the targets either side is hitting?
2: Well, if on a scale of 1 to 10, I would say maybe we are at a 4 or a 5 right now. Basically, over the last few days, Iran has attacked 5 of its, neighbors again by saying that they are, hosting American military installations there. The question really is that Iran feels that the passage through Omani water undermines its authority in the Strait of Hormuz, right? And it's trying to basically put an end to this alternative path that the U.S. is in favor of. Now, the question is, will the U.S. attacks deter Iran or not? I am not sure that this is necessarily going to deter the new hawkish leadership in Iran. And if anything, it might persuade them to resort to bolder attacks on the Gulf states. For example, if they decide to go after energy resources or water salination installations in the Gulf states.
0: So you're saying rather than providing an advantage, these strikes would actually provoke the other side?
2: Yeah, so it's really a high-stake gamble, right? We saw that Iran rejected the U.S. ultimatum to open this critical waterway to traffic. The deadline came and went without Iran necessarily giving the guarantees. I think it's a game where both sides are trying to

0: see if the other side is going to blink, right? And you know, one wonders about you know, whether Iran is overplaying its hand. And also another factor that is really important in terms of a successful conclusion to these skirmishes is the following. If the fate of a Strait of Hormuz is proving to be so difficult, it might have been rather naive to think that the nuclear issue could be settled between the two sides in a time span of 60 days. I think that is absolutely not possible. And, you know, we will see how long it's going to take them to overcome the current conflict regarding the Strait of Hormuz.
1: So do you see it just then becoming a kind of tit-for-tat scenario that extends and extends, or do you see, I don't know, some kind of fundamentally new phase of escalation?
0: Yeah, I think, you know, we might have to become accustomed to on-again, off-again military exchanges and on-again, off-again negotiations as a new normal. And that might be with us until cooler heads prevail and both sides realize that the continuation of the current system is really not going to be advantageous to either side. Right now, both the escalated rhetoric and the actual firing that is taking place is really undermining that MOU.
1: And speaking of the MOU and cooler heads, what does all this mean for the regional mediators, Pakistan, Oman, and their strategy?
0: Right. So actually, two of the mediators, meaning the Omanis and the Qataris, have also become targets of Iranian RAT, right? Iran has fired missiles at both of those you know, places, which again, I'm sure does not sit well with these folks who are trying to play the role of the mediators. The Pakistanis are not impacted that much, right? They are still an outside party. But, you know, you also ask yourself the question of at what point they will become disillusioned and feel that, you know, the two sides, considering four decades of mistrust between them, are really not able to come to an actual agreement that the Pakistanis can, you know, sponsor.
1: Okay. Middle East analyst Mehrzad Borujerdi, we appreciate your time and your insights. Thank you for speaking to us.
0: Thank you.
1: U.S. Senator Lindsey Graham, one of President Donald Trump's closest allies, has died suddenly at the age of 71. Graham was a major voice on foreign policy in Washington and frequently advised Trump on issues including Iran and Russia. He'd recently returned from a trip to Ukraine and just days earlier announced an agreement with the Trump administration on a new package of sanctions against Russia. Trump paid tribute to Graham, calling him, in his words, one of the greatest people and senators I've ever known, and praising him as a dedicated, hardworking patriot. Now, Senator Graham's sudden death has sparked quite a lot of speculation on social media. More on that from DW correspondent Misha Komadovsky.
2: There are online conspiracy theories suggesting that Russia may have been involved given Graham's hawkish stance on Moscow. But these claims are completely unverified and not supported by any official statement or evidence so far. What's driving these theories is actually context. Graham had just come back from Kyiv, where he met President Zelensky, only about 36 hours before he died. Graham was also one of Russia's loudest American critics for years. Moscow put him on a wanted list back in 2023 and even labeled him a terrorist in 2024. And Senator Graham was quite straightforward, I have to say, about the Kremlin in 2023. He said publicly that, and I quote, "The world is better off without Putin. I hope he'll be taken out one way or another." We've heard Russian state television calling for his assassination a few years ago. So that was a relationship far from warm, I have to say.
1: DW's Misha Komadovsky. Now, know, Typhoon Bavi, the strongest storm to hit mainland China this year, has weakened to a severe tropical storm after making landfall along the country's eastern coast. But before reaching China, Bavi swept across a chain of Japanese islands and brought heavy rain to Taiwan as it passed just north of the island. While the storm will continue weakening as it moves northwest, authorities are warning that strong winds and heavy rainfall could still affect many cities across eastern China in the coming days. Now, Chinese authorities evacuated more than 2 million people ahead of the

0: Now, squad depth, that plays a big role in it. You need to have players that you can turn to when you're fatigued, when you have players injured, when you have players get red cards. If we think to Spain, for example, in the last two matches, their substitute, Mikel Merino, is the one who scored those crucial goals for them. So they have these players that they can turn to. That's another thing. Teams like France, they have solutions in multiple areas on the pitch. Kylian Mbappe, Dembele, Doué, Olise, their threats come from everywhere. And experience, it also plays a factor. It's not a surprise that all of these teams have played in finals. England is the reigning European champions. Argentina, the reigning World Cup champions. So all these things play a factor in whether or not you can win a tournament.
1: Yet it's not been easy. England needed extra time and a show from Jude Bellingham to defeat Norway. Can England really raise their level when they meet Argentina to beat them?
0: Yeah, they're definitely going to need to raise their level to beat Argentina. I mean, Thomas Tuchel, despite their win yesterday, after the match, he was pretty upset. He said he wasn't pleased with their performance. He said they were lacking quality. They were lacking speed. They made too many mistakes, which just goes to show the standard that somebody like Thomas Tuchel has for his side. Now, that being said, what we've seen from England, which has been incredible, is their mentality and their resistance. They know how to fight back when they're not playing their best football, when they're a man down, when their backs are against the wall, and they can play under pressure, which is something that we haven't seen from England in previous tournaments. Now, they are playing Argentina, which is one of the fiercest rivalries in football. This dates back to before many of the current players were actually born, the Falklands War in 1986 with Diego Maradona. So it's going to be a very, very fiery clash. Of course, England can expect they're going to get opportunities. They're going to have to take them. That's where their players like Jude Bellingham and Harry Kane come into play. But like Thomas Tuchel said, they need to raise their quality a little bit.
1: And I suppose what would be the most eagerly anticipated match, France against Spain, two of the favorites. What's the biggest difference between these two?
0: So I think the biggest difference between these two sides is how they create danger. So France is a side that relies very heavily on individual quality. If you look at France's side, they have so many stars, so many players that are capable of changing the game in an instant. You have Mbappe, you have Olise, you have Dembele. You look at the bench and it's actually scary because they don't lose any quality when they bring players off the bench. Spain, on the other hand, yes, a very good side, but their focus is more cohesion, more of a unit. They like to control the play. They like to pass. They like to build up. They like to tire out their opponents with their possession. Whereas France, they're comfortable in games. They know, okay, we don't need to control the possession because we can be direct. We can be dangerous with those players. And in a split second, we can change any game. And that can be the decisive moment in the game. So both of these sides also coming into this one, very experienced. Like I said, Spain, the reigning European champions. They are a younger side. France, under Deschamps, has been to the semifinals three times. So really, really good match. And this one could go either way.
1: Danielle, we're running out of time, but briefly, what's your pick for the two semifinal matches?
0: I think what we've heard here is that as in the last World Cup, everybody wanted Argentina to win. In this World Cup, that is not really the sentiment. So a lot of people cheering for England. I think that England might nip them, but ultimately, I think France has the quality to win the whole tournament. So that's my pick for the World Cup champion.
1: Okay, we'll leave it there. DW's Daniel Barcelona in New York. Thank you. You're watching DW News from Berlin. There is more on our website, dw.com. I am Tomi Oladipo. Thank you for your company.

0: 24 hours in Young China. Working from dawn till dusk, chasing a career and money?
1: Most just go to work, do their job, and retire.
0: China's youth is saying no thanks.
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0: More self-focused.
3: I want to become a rock star.
0: And self-determined.
4: My dream shouldn't depend on having children.
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0: How will this new mindset change the country? The Chinese Dream starts July 22nd on DW.

0: This is Heidi Ulrich. The Swiss athlete is the fastest speed surfer in the world. Heidi has the need for speed, always aiming to go faster. Who is the woman behind the records? What motivates her? We dive into the life of a woman who has just one goal, to be the fastest on the surface of the water.
1: It's about beating myself, going faster, and set a real world record.

0: Here, in the middle of the highest mountains in the Alps, Heidi Ulrich is at home. Speed surfing is all about the wind. Heidi lives with her partner, Chris Arnold, by the Uri Lake, home to constantly changing weather.
1: Slowly I can feel the wind a little bit. Huh? What does the app say?
2: Yeah, it looks like.
3: Oh, it's already 60 knots in Islington.
1: Here looks good as well. Huh? It's even better than on the other side. So let's check outside.
2: Maybe. 17 to 18 knots here. Huh?
4: They're already surfing down there.
1: Huh? Oh, so. Yeah, a lot of people are already out and you can see the white caps on the lake.
2: So let's go down and have a session.
1: Yes, let's go.
0: Speed surfing is the Formula One of wind-powered water sports. Heidi has ideal training conditions living right by a lake. For her extreme sport, she needs good equipment and very high winds. Fear is not an option. At over 80 kilometers per hour, every wrong decision can be deadly. This time, a storm is brewing, but Heidi loves the thrill of it.
1: This was one of the most mystic sessions I ever had. In between a second can change and windy and wavy and everything. It was almost hailing, but the wind was nice. Today was around 20 minutes, but normally on a normal training day around 2 to 4 hours. But then it's normally sunny and a bit warmer, and now it was just heavy rain and a little thunderstorm without lightning. That's why we went out, but it was fun anyway, so.
0: In 2019, Heidi was aiming to break her 500-meter world record, but her efforts were to no avail.
1: In 2019, I also had another profession. I was head of HR. I was responsible for a team of 6 people, and it was for me super hard to focus. I was 6 weeks in Namibia, and I had to work as well. So after 6 weeks of competing in this speed channel, I went home with no record. No record means I missed the world record by 0.3 kilometer per hour, and I also missed the Swiss woman record by 0.1 kilometer per hour. It was quite a hard time for me because I really had to think what I want to do and what I'm going to change in my life. Back in Switzerland, I decided to quit my job as a HR manager. My new role was not a manager anymore, and this was the best decision ever.
0: Then COVID hit, and Heidi had to wait 3 years to set another world record.
1: After this big disaster for me in 2019 without any record, in 2022, on the second last day of the event, the wind was just perfect in the morning and we did this record. I collapsed because of happiness. It was such a big achievement for me, really. And one of the special things in 2022 was also I was the first woman ever who finished in the top 10 of the men's ranking. That's insane.
0: Her partner Chris has supported Heidi from the very first moment, a great love story in both sports and life.
1: Without the support of Christian, nothing would happen like that. We came together 7 years ago and I said to him, I have one goal in my life, I want to do this world record in Namibia. It was maybe after 2 weeks or something like that, and he said to me,
3: well, I know you can do it.
1: He learned to do speed surfing because of me, because he wanted to understand how it works. And then he taught me to do real speed surfing. Just by myself, I think it wouldn't have been possible to make this world record. It's really one of the biggest gifts to share mostly all of the passion together. We don't have to speak a lot with each other. We really have the same feeling and we just enjoy every single second when we are doing something outside. It doesn't matter if it's

0: rainy or windy or snowy or whatever. Both have the motto, enjoy every single second of your life. I mean, do what you love as much as you can. That's one of the points why we are that happy.
1: Competitions, training and work. Heidi's everyday life is filled to the brim.
0: I start 5 or 6 o'clock in the morning. I go up the mountains, do some trail running around 2 to 4 hours. Afterwards, I come back, I work until lunch. And in the afternoon, normally the thermal wind, as now, is blowing and we go out for a windsurfing training session. If there is no wind in the afternoon, we're gonna do some mountain biking or climbing. And after dinner, normally I work again. I don't like train in the gym. I train my whole body always outside in the nature. If I don't do trail running in the morning, I go out on the beautiful lake on the glassy water with a stand-up paddle or a surfboard to train my upper body. The upper body is super important for windsurfing. My training looks like around 20 to 30 hours per week, next to 100% of working. It's not always easy to put everything under one hat, like we say in German, but I really love my life, I really love what I do, and that's why I think it's everything so successful.
1: Back in the day, Heidi had a tough time combining work and sport. Now she has found the right balance.
0: My company is my biggest sponsor because they allowed me to work the most of the time remote. Means I can combine working and doing my windsurfing like almost a professional. I'm working a lot early in the morning or late in the evening. This allowed me to do my practicing during the day.

0: After long break during the COVID pandemic, saw Christian and Heidi come up with alternative training exercises.
1: Christian loved to build everything by himself, so he did this little slackline, especially made for our living room. We are not just doing outdoor sport, we also do a lot of core stabilization, because be stable on the windsurf board is super important, because the less movement we have, the faster we are, because as soon as we move the sail, we lose speed. That's why we are trained a lot on this thing here, this is a slackline, but also on this Siboba, to really focus on the whole body stabilization. These two things are really perfect.
0: The chance for her next world record attempt is getting closer. Heidi has trained hard, but there are many variables out of her control.
2: So now the next goal is to go back to France for the world record attempt over the nautical mile, the long distance we say in speed surfing. But in 2019 we had to avoid a big sandbar, so it was not possible to go straight along the beach. That's why I know if everything around will be perfect, the wind, the angle, the beach, I know I can go faster than I was in 2019. It's about beating myself, going faster and set a real world record.

0: Hello, welcome to France. We are here at the world record attempt over a nautical mile. This place is called La Plage du Rouet. It's the third windiest place on Earth, and it's just perfect for speed sailing because here you have normally tramontana. It's a very strong wind from the Pyrenees, and you have 90 degrees offshore wind, and you can go close to the beach and try to go as fast as you can. For the world record attempt, we have some different kind of stuff which I am wearing, like two weight vests of them. Here inside I'm gonna put some weights, 2 kilo plate of lead. I'm gonna put this inside my weight vest, and if the wind is stronger blowing, then I'm gonna put more lead. And I'm normally wearing 2 or 3 vests of this, and because the speed rule is, it doesn't care how much additional weight you put in your vest, but you have to float.
1: Speed surfing enthusiasts come from all over the world and are constantly attempting new world records. Sometimes they have to wait weeks until the wind conditions are just right. As soon as the wind is blowing properly, everything has to move very fast.

0: Well, it's looking like the wind is picking up a little bit and the direction is not so bad. So I think as soon he will open the race, then we go again. The wind is picking up, so let's go.
1: Yeah, let's go.
2: In order to set a world record, the average speed over a nautical mile is calculated. That's 1,852 kilometers exactly. The aim is to hit just over 70 kilometers per hour.
0: Day one is over now. The wind was super gusty, means super unstable and super shifty and not so strong. I did around 15 runs and on my watch I was faster than the world record, but I think it's not enough in between the world record video gate. Let's wait until they checked it this evening, otherwise tomorrow is another day, so let's go again.
2: The next morning, she is dealt a surprise.
3: Congratulations, yesterday is some big number, huh? Heidi, she did the world record.
2: But Heidi isn't satisfied quite yet. Today the conditions are optimal and she wants to go again.
3: Not rolling, millimeter chop, just to go fast, and this is unbelievable. Forever speed.

0: did it again! 38.4 on a cheap year, so that's a clear one.
1: Heidi has broken her own record once more, 71.4 kilometers per hour. Never has a woman been faster on the water.
0: I did already the world record yesterday by a tiny, tiny little bit, and today I really set a new one by 38.45 on a GPS. Wow, I'm just stoked. I'm so proud of me, and I'm super happy to share this with my partner in crime, Christian. And one of the key to achieve this goal is for sure just having fun on the water. I'm just enjoying every single second, and I try to do each run with a big smile, even if it's that hard. And I think that's really one of the key of my success. Just having fun and enjoy life and just do the best of it.

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1: What's new? We'll tell you.
2: We are happy. We are happy that we are back home.
1: What's the story? We have it.
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1: What's it to you?
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1: In-depth stories and issues that are being discussed across the continent. DW News Africa. Next.
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8: This is DW News Africa. Coming up on the show, Nigeria's alcohol sachet ban. Highly concentrated spirits packaged in small plastic pouches have officially been banned in an effort to reduce alcohol abuse by children and drivers, but they're still being sold openly, and traders say the ban threatens their means of survival.
9: People buy them to get through the day, even during work. I've even seen bus drivers taking a sip in the morning.
8: Also on the show, a hero's homecoming for Cape Verde's national football team after a historic World Cup run.

0: Hello, I'm Christine Mundo. Welcome. It's good to have your company. Nigeria is facing a challenge in its battle to prevent underage drinking. In December, it announced a ban on popular small sachets and bottles of alcohol that it's identified as a major problem. But as DW West Africa correspondent Azizat Olaula reports, 6 months on, the child-friendly packaged spirits are still in circulation.
1: Officially, these sachet alcoholic drinks are banned in Nigeria, but they are still being openly sold. And here in Lagos, you can find them everywhere. Abdul Karim has been buying these small alcohol packs for years. He drinks up to 7 sachets every day.
2: With everything that's happening in Nigeria, I drink to avoid worrying. If you have any issues with the wife and you drink, it helps you forget and sleep well. It helps me think clearly and not bother about the situation in the country.
1: Alcohol in small sachets and bottles is popular here. This packaging makes highly concentrated spirits affordable for the average drinker. 1 euro can buy 7 sachets. The alcohol concentration in these sachets can be up to 40%. Strong stuff.
3: People buy them to get through the day, even during work. I've even seen bus drivers taking a sip in the morning. A range of products offer health and lifestyle benefits, offering some customers excuses that they have genuine reasons for taking them.
1: Branding usually features words like bitters or herbal, and consumers often wrongly believe these are plant-based health remedies. It is a claim that has many people convinced.
4: I drink to ease my stomach cramps. I also use it to relieve my back pain. So not everyone drinks it for its alcohol content alone. Sometimes I also drink one sachet daily, and it's usually when I have back pain.
2: Between morning and evening, I usually drink 2 sachets. I won't lie. Once I've drunk 2, I feel okay. The brand I drink makes my body feel good and very active. It also helps improve my bowel movement. But if you drink beyond your limit, you'll misbehave in public.
1: But these days, it's not just adults. More and more young Nigerians, including children, are drinking. So the country's National Agency for Food and Drug Administration and Control, NAFDAC, is trying to do something about it.
5: Over 183 countries signed, including Nigeria, that we will not make alcohol accessible to children. When a child consumes alcohol or starts consuming alcohol early, their systems are exposed to alcohol early, and there's always damage.
3: Recent official figures from Nigeria show that more than 50% of minors obtain alcoholic beverages by themselves, and that's a problem. The government says these sachet alcoholic drinks are partly to blame. They are sold everywhere, and they are small enough to easily hide from parents.
6: We definitely have a significant alcohol consumption problem, and we've had it for quite a while. Increasingly, of course, we're concerned about younger people, and that makes it a public health issue of significant concern. From a public health standpoint, from a mental health standpoint, from a productivity standpoint, we're looking at a huge challenge.
1: Nigeria's law does not expressly prohibit the sale of alcohol to children, but sachet consumers accept that there is a problem.
2: It's not good for parents to send their children to buy alcohol. I don't ask my child to do it. His mother wouldn't allow it. If you did, your child would be getting the opportunity to start tasting alcohol.
7: If children come to buy from us, we always demand that they should go and bring the people that sent them. And if they don't come, we won't sell. We only sell alcohol to adults.
1: The ban, which kicked in at the end of 2025, was supposed to prevent children from having access to alcohol. But now, there are conflicting messaging from different government bodies about whether or not the ban is still being enforced. Because of the size of the market, the government gave producers and suppliers more than 5 years to adapt to the new policy. But even now, there is still widespread resistance, Workers from the alcohol industry demonstrated outside NAFDAC's office. They say the sachet ban threatens millions of jobs. That's a claim echoed in the desperation of small traders.
7: If they ban sachet alcohol, do they want us to start stealing or do sex work? Many of us are unemployed, and that was why we started this business. If there are jobs, we will work. So how do we feed if there's no work?
4: How am I going to eat if they ban it because I'm a widow? This is what I depend on for survival, and I use the little money I make from it to support my children's education.
1: And with no one enforcing the ban, sellers have taken advantage and hiked their prices by more than 100%. But that hasn't stopped their customers drinking. Sachet sales are booming. And until the government has a clear policy in place, in the streets, it's business as usual.
0: For more on this, we have invited Dr. Martins Iluyomade onto the program. He is from Nigeria's National Agency for Food and Drug Administration and Control, where he heads the Investigation and Enforcement Directorate in Lagos. Welcome to DW, Dr. Iluyomade. Could you start by clarifying for us, if alcohol sachets are banned in Nigeria, because as our report points out, government sources and your agency seem to be publicly contradicting each other on this.
8: Oh, thank you very much. I think there's no more contradiction. Alcohol below 200 ml sachet and PET bottles are banned in Nigeria. I can say that authoritatively.
0: You are a supporter of the ban of the alcohol sachets, but what do you make of the arguments that alcohol producers are making, that banning alcohol sachets limits the choice for low-income adult consumers and that it risks jobs and investments?
8: What I can say is that that argument really do not really hold water. Really, why I'm saying that is because...
0: Which argument specifically?
8: Yes, the argument on economic benefit for the producers and all of that. Alcohol is not totally banned. We didn't ban alcohol. We just ban a particular packaging. It's pack size that we banned because of easy access for children and all of that. If anybody wants to drink alcohol, you can still go and buy your big bottles and all of that and use it. So it's not the total alcohol we have that is banned. And so that's a perception a lot of people had before. I've had people call me and say, why are you banning alcohol? Why? No, we're not. We are banning a particular pack size because we want to limit easy access to alcohol.
0: Understood. A 2018 WHO study found Nigeria had some of the highest rates in Africa of episodic drinking among people aged between 15 to 19. How useful will the ban on alcohol sachets be for curbing underage drinking in Nigeria, do you think? Or do you hope?
8: Very useful. Yes, I hope. Very useful because that age group, you can see school children, that age group between their secondary school children. And what we have seen so far, we have situations where people just easily slip it in their pockets, take it to school, buy it on the road, and take. So part of the major rationale why we ban this is to make sure that that small volume is not available for anybody to hide and to use and reduce alcohol episodic drinking among children, among the school-age people between 15 and 19. And that I think that's one of the major... the WHO report you mentioned is one of the major documents we work on and why we said we have to ban it.
0: Staying on that thread then, is it illegal in Nigeria to sell alcohol to children?
8: As of now, as of before with the ban, it's not illegal. And so that's why everybody can freely buy it. But now that it's banned, now it is illegal because... National Agency for Food and Drug Administration and Control, NAFDAC, controls also the use of alcohol. It's part of the things it's part of things that we regulate. So part of our mandate gives us to work on use, to work on sales, to work on advertisement. And so the issue of use is paramount here, and the issue of sales too is paramount here. And so anybody who is going against this has fallen short of NAFDAC Act, and they will feel, they fully feel the wrath of the law. Now, what we are doing now with the ban is we are educating people, we are letting them know this is in effect. It's no longer news, and we are no longer fighting whether it's our responsibility or not. We have done what we are supposed to do, and the federal government is behind us on the decision we have taken. So we are going to go on the second phase of enforcement, what that will really affect sellers and people who are also using at the same time.
0: Well, Dr. Martins, Ileomade from NAFDAC's Investigation and Enforcement Directorate in Lagos, thanks very much for that. Please come back in some short while and tell us how the ban is going.
8: Thank you.
0: Nigeria is not the first to ban sachets and small bottles of alcohol. Now, advocacy groups in Ghana are calling for similar steps there. Various countries have instituted bans of sachet alcohol. They include Kenya, which banned alcohol sachets in 2004, setting minimum sizes. Malawi introduced a ban on alcohol sachets in 2015. Cameroon prohibited the production of alcoholic drinks and sachets in 2016, and Tanzania banned alcohol sachets in 2017, also citing concerns about youth access. Uganda implemented a phase ban on alcohol sachets with effective enforcement from 2019. My next guest is a public health researcher at Makerere University in Kampala, Uganda. Professor Nazarius Tumwesije has been involved in research focusing on alcohol sachets in sub-Saharan Africa. Welcome to DW News Africa, Professor Tumwesije. Can you begin by telling us why Uganda banned alcohol sachets in 2019?
9: Thank you so much. This was a result of several negative alcohol-related outcomes. And for example, there was a loss of productivity in some districts. It was clearly observed people were not as productive as they used to be. There were even demonstrations, women demonstrating that actually alcohol should be banned. And because there was increased intimate partner violence, that was the crime rate was high, and so some districts really went to an extent of banning alcohol before the government actually came in. So that's how bad it was. And one good example was the Guru district in northern Uganda, which actually banned it for some time. So you can see, so it was an outcry from the population. And then a lot of research evidence were churning out, which shows that really there was a need to control alcohol.
0: Professor, at the time of the ban, Ugandans were among the highest consumers of alcohol in Africa. Did that change after the ban?
9: I can assure you, today as we speak, the latest report from World Health Organization shows that Uganda is actually still on top in Africa's alcohol per capita consumption. I wouldn't say alcohol consumption has really significantly changed. No, that's not, there's no evidence. But what I can say is that shortly after the ban, alcohol availability reduced. Cheap alcohol availability reduced quite significantly. And then again, the circuits reduced from 52%, 1.4%. That's one epidemiological study where I was involved actually showed that. Now what happened after that short time, which was like a year or 2 years after that, the industry brought in small bottles. You know, we banned circuit alcohol. And the industry brought in small bottles It circumvented the whole process. And so you can see. So unfortunately, alcohol consumption went back to its high levels because of that. And then also we have another big issue of unrecorded alcohol, illicit alcohol, which is quite rampant.
0: Nigeria has just introduced such a ban on alcohol sachets. What advice would you give authorities there, as well as communities, in terms of effecting this policy in a way that will yield perhaps even better results than you had in Uganda?
9: They should make sure that the people are involved. You're talking about NGOs, you're talking about communities. They must see the need for control. They must see the need for banning sachets, you see? And then from there, you have the government, you have policymakers and other real experienced advocates. So things will work out like that. Otherwise, and then also the industry, government should talk to the industry about this. The actual industry should also be able to see this. I know they later on can change their mind, but they should also see such kind of problem. That's when it will succeed. But then you don't end there. Otherwise, you end up with some problems we've seen in Uganda. Look at a wider aspects of alcohol control. You know, you're talking about banning even small bottles. You're talking about putting more effort into monitoring, into implementation of the existing laws. You see, you don't invest into monitoring, you don't invest into enforcement, then you're likely not to achieve anything. And then finally, there should be a law, there should be a bill in parliament which should really monitor all this, which should really make it, you have an instrument for enforcement. So when you don't have a bill, it will be like you'll just have a policy just lying there, just in the books, but you really need a bill to make sure something happens, okay?
0: Well, thanks very much, Professor Tumusije, for that interesting insight, that practical case study example in the case of Uganda's ban on alcohol sachets. That is Professor Nazarius Tumusije at Makerere University in Kampala, Uganda. Thank you, sir.
9: Yeah, thank you so much, Christine.
0: The 2026 FIFA World Cup has been one to remember for debutants Cape Verde. The team returned home following their hard-fought exit to defending champions Argentina in the second round of the competition. The Blue Sharks were ranked 67th in the world going into the tournament, but they returned home winners in the hearts of Cape Verdeans.
10: Independence Day was even more special this year in Cape Verde as the nation welcomed back its men's football team from a brave outing at the World Cup. They might have been knocked out in the second round, but getting there and battling hard at it was something to celebrate in the colourful streets of Praia City.
11: I lived the World Cup. My country's team was at the World Cup. My greatest pride and the greatest pride of everyone here.
12: The joy I am feeling is difficult to explain. They showed attitude, courage, strength. They represented everything. The strength on the field. There is no explanation. They united everyone to support Cape Verde.
10: Cape Verde made its debut on the big stage by topping its group during qualification ahead of African household name Cameroon. And fans are proud that at the World Cup, the Blue Sharks proved they weren't just there to make up the numbers.
11: Game by game, we showed what we were worth. We started against a world champion, current European champion, and we managed to draw. No one expected that we would succeed. In the second game, we played against Uruguay, also a former two-time champion, and we drew as well. Everyone got to know Cape Verde from there. Before, no one expected anything of us.
10: They might have arrived at the World Cup relatively unknown, but the Blue Sharks' remarkable effort over just 2 weeks won hearts across the world in a campaign to remember.
0: And perhaps just as surprising as Cape Verde's soccer prowess, the archipelago has been described as almost paradise for LGBTQ people, as many African countries tighten laws against homosexuality. Same-sex relations have been legal there since 2004, with protections against workplace discrimination introduced just 4 years later. Now, on the island of São Vicente, home to the country's largest queer community, some residents are reflecting on freedoms at home as a broader crackdown unfolds elsewhere across the continent.
13: On the set of a music video, Leonardo Oliveira is in his element, doing makeup, styling, and creating. Here in the coastal city of Mendelo, many in the gay community say they can live freely and be themselves. For Leonardo, that freedom didn't come easily. Growing up, he faced bullying and isolation.
14: The hardest part was when I was in primary school. Like when I was in the fourth or fifth grade, I would leave my house to go to school, but I would never get there because of bullying and everything else, you know.
13: Across Africa, being openly gay can mean prison or worse. Dozens of countries still criminalize same-sex relationships. Recently, Senegal tightened laws even further. For Leonardo, those developments are hard to comprehend.
14: I think it's bizarre. It makes no sense. We try to understand, but it's something you really can't understand. Each person has their own life, and to be punished just for being who you are, I think that's extremely harsh.
13: Leonardo has always had support from his family. He works side by side with his mother.
4: I do believe that a mother who is a mother should respect her children. We have to support them in what they want to be. Everyone has the free will to choose what makes them happy. You shouldn't follow others. What they don't like is their problem.
13: Cape Verde is the most welcoming country in Africa for the LGBTQ community ahead of South Africa, according to recent studies. Here, the story of the community's struggle is increasingly visible, including on stage.
15: Now we're living in almost a paradise here. But it was the result of a lot of hard work. Many of our friends were attacked, as the play talks about. They were hurt. They were thrown out of their homes. No one will give them work. Little by little, society is opening up, but there's still a lot more to go.
13: Progress, however, remains uneven. Some still face discrimination, especially when it comes to work.
15: The first thing is getting a job. There are many LGBT people, mainly trans people, who, and the play reflects this, who go to ask for work in stores or somewhere, and they don't give them work just because they are trans. They say, okay, you want work? Change your clothes, dress like a man, and come to work.
13: For others, education is key to pushing acceptance further.
16: I do believe that we have a lot of tolerance and awareness, but we need more. We need more. There are a lot of people that don't know anything about the society, and there are a lot of ignorance. So, as I said, knowledge is always the key. Of course, there will be people that won't accept it anyways, but at least we try.
13: A rare space of openness in the region. But one that people here say must still be protected, and strengthened.
0: That's it for now. Be sure to check out our other stories on dw.com/Africa or on social media. Bye-bye.

0: Today's computers, slowpokes. Oxford is advancing the path to quantum computing.
1: It could solve the same problem in minutes or in hours.
0: Computers that surpass even the most powerful supercomputers. A technology with enormous potential and equally enormous risks.
2: Tomorrow, today, in 30 minutes.
0: A far cry from the fashion norm in Senegal.
3: People will ask you, who is going to wear this? So no one is going to wear it, so why are you doing it?
0: But Sally Rabi-Kane is not just making fashion, she's building worlds. And her designs have found an audience far beyond Dakar.
2: AfriMax.

0: Do you know which of these three industries has the highest CO2 emission rates? Would you have guessed that it's concrete? Transforming Business delivers answers in a nutshell. 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
0: 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They lose ideas, power, a part of their future. 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
3: This is DW News, our top stories. The US military has launched fresh strikes on Iran, accusing it of attacking a vessel in the Strait of Hormuz. U.S. Central Command confirmed that it hit 140 targets in the early hours of Sunday morning. Iran says the waterway is now closed, despite the White House insisting it's open. Jordan, Bahrain, Qatar, Oman and the UAE all say they responded to counterattacks from Tehran. U.S. Republican Senator Lindsey Graham has died at the age of 71. After what his office says was a brief and sudden illness. The South Carolina lawmaker was elected to the Senate in 2002. He was a close ally of US President Donald Trump. Graham had recently returned home from meeting Ukrainian President Zelensky in Kyiv on Friday.
4: Good,

2 million people have been evacuated as Typhoon Barve made landfall on the east coast of China. It was downgraded to a tropical storm after touching down. Barve battered parts of Japan and Taiwan and caused at least 18 deaths in the Philippines.

My mom started home-based making kuehs. Kuehs are like traditional tortoise shape. It's red in color and it's a traditional dessert. That's how Kuih Rojia started. We started our first flagship store at Tanjong Pagar in 2017. Our personality clashed a lot. That's when we realized that we need each other in the business. Over the years, because of the business, we learned to compromise. We learned how to love each other despite whatever emotions that we are going through. And we learned how to get things right. So from there, we spin off to doing workshops, family bonding workshops. Because I felt that, you know, like a lot of parents these days, they don't have time for their children. So I try to vision like what I want

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2: We encourage our audience to send us content they have spotted online where they assume it might be mis- or disinformation.
0: 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Because together, we see.

0: South Africa has a multi-billion euro gambling problem.
1: You know that it's a far-fetched dream, but yet you believe it.
0: Everywhere you go, gambling advertisements adorn buildings and billboards. They promise to make big dreams come true with big wins.
2: Honestly speaking, I don't think I ever won. It was all loose.
0: Behind the flashy marketing lies a disturbing trend. Nearly a third of gamblers have become addicted. The government has proposed a tax on online betting platforms in response to the rapid growth of the industry. But can a tax solve this growing crisis? What is pushing South Africans to bet away their livelihoods?

Sisanda Luana is a community healthcare worker based in Johannesburg. She's also a recovering online gambling addict who spent 2 years trying to win big, but lost herself in the process. She bet on fixed odds games, ranging

0: ranging from sporting events to online casinos. In the end, she could barely recognize herself.
1: It killed me every day because you believe the lies that you tell people. And then when you're sitting down alone and you have to now relive your day, you know, almost there's a moment where now you sit down, you self-introspect. Then I was like, this is not me.
0: At home, her children had no idea how bad things had gotten. She admits that she used to lie to friends and family all while looking for her next big win. It was on this hill that she would consider how to recover her growing debts. She lost the equivalent of more than 7,000 euros, an amount that could have covered her bills for 10 months. Completely desperate, she tried to figure out which friends and acquaintances she could still ask for money.
1: The hill, I call it the hill of lies. I'm standing there and I'm thinking, okay, ngilego kumalerato, ngilego Sara, ngile. Hi, it's ngilego nontlanta, ngilezo abantu nontlanta, upana ngemali ni, mamang wina. Like you talk alone, the way I'm showing you.
0: Sisanda says she always had a strong sense of community. She attends the Pentecostal Bible Church each Sunday and used to be part of a local money-saving scheme called a Stokvel. She was made treasurer and her ex-partner borrowed 20,000 rand from her, more than 1,000 euros. At the time, she was pregnant and the man became abusive. When she realized he wouldn't return the funds, she tried to find a quick way to replace it through online gambling.
1: I'm thinking, if I can just gamble, if I can just get online, maybe I can win this money back. And my first bet, I won. The whole week I was winning. So when I get paid, the first thing I do is gamble so that I can replace imali yabantu. Yes, stock fell. But now things didn't go the way I planned.
0: After 2 years of hiding her secret addiction, she finally spoke to her pastor, Natasha Singh. Even after those confessions, she relapsed, racking up more debt. She was confronted by a colleague she owed money to and broke down emotionally.
1: The tears were just rolling out. I couldn't speak. I went mute. When I arrived here, I went to my bedroom. I took the pills. I put them there. I took water and I said, Father, today I'm ending it all. I felt so embarrassed.
0: After sharing her story on Facebook, she started to speak honestly about her experience in a support group. It took another 10 months for her to recover financially.
1: I healed them. They healed me back. And we supported each other and until up to date. Most of them that I've started with, they are still there.
0: Like Sisanda, millions of South Africans are living with gambling addiction. Despite the country's high poverty and unemployment levels, people are spending billions of euros on gambling. Lungile Dukwana is the acting CEO of the National Gambling Board and keeps a close eye on gambling trends. The board's figures show that 31% of gamblers are considered problem gamblers or addicts.
2: In essence, technology has pushed up problem gambling because you can, as I was saying, you can gamble from anywhere. You can download from wherever you are and get the kind of the app that you actually want to play with. It's a big problem in terms of the smart technology.
0: Since the COVID-19 pandemic, the interest in online gambling has skyrocketed. In the 2018-2019 financial year, online betting represented 15% of the gambling market. By 2025, that figure was 75%. There's also been a major increase in how much people are spending on casinos, slot machines, online betting, and bingo. from 23 billion euros.

0: rose in the 2018-2019 financial year, the overall industry turnover has more than tripled, reaching 80 billion euros in 2024-2025. To put that figure into perspective, the amount South Africans spent on gambling would cover half the country's national budget. South Africa's government says it recognizes there's a problem with gambling addiction. The solution it's proposing is primarily financial. It wants to put a 20% tax on all online betting platforms operating in South Africa. If the proposal becomes law, the government stands to gain significant tax revenue.
1: My name is Mpholo Gauteng. I'm the director for VAT, Excise and Subnational Taxes.
0: Lekote works for the National Treasury, the government department responsible for the tax proposal. He says it needs to be supported by other measures to work.
1: The proposal around the tax, I mean, we are not under any illusion that this is a silver bullet that is going to solve all the problems. But what we recognize is that this is just one instrument in a package of measures that are required to be able to deal with this, with all of these issues.
0: Gift Rikotso doubts that taxes are the solution.
2: Well, the question that I can ask would be, if government taxes those people, how is it going to help me?
0: Gift lives in Atteridgeville, Pretoria, an area where an illegal gambling game is played on the streets. Players place quick bets and roll the dice, hoping for the winning numbers. This was Gift's entry point to gambling in high school. From there, he tried casinos and online gambling. Then his relatives started to ask questions.
2: Every month, I ask for money from my family. Because now they were questioning, why is it that you are working, but you are always asking for something? Wow, what is happening with you? And then I kept, you know those excuses. You know, there is one thing that I'm going to tell you. A gambler has got nice stories to tell. Yeah. So I was giving them these nice stories all along, to a point where I think they called me to say, what's happening with you?
0: Gift is worried the government's proposal doesn't deal with the psychological aspect of gambling, the urge to return to the table repeatedly.
2: We are in a very, very, very deep, deep, deep problem that we don't know how we're going to fix by ourselves. I don't know who's going to come and rescue us. It's a mental illness, if I have to put it like that. Yeah, you're not okay. So whoever wants to take this path of gambling, don't. It's not a life. Because there is one thing, they keep on saying winners know when to stop. That thing, it does not exist, that thing. You won't stop, because once you win, you'll want to go back every time.
0: After losing thousands of rand, Gift says he's trying to turn his life around. He has registered for an engineering course and has chosen to invest in his future instead. But he's worried that temptations are all around, especially gambling advertisements, which are visible everywhere you go.
2: Those adverts, they are very effective. Yeah. To some of us, maybe, I don't know, to other people. But in a way, it will get to you. Yeah, that's one thing that I know.
0: The National Gambling Board admits betting advertising has gotten out of hand. It says many of the games on offer, like online casinos, are not legally allowed. For gamblers like Sisanda and Gift, this is where the government should start, by tightening laws.
3: I think the real solution is for them to regulate online gambling. That's the only way. To regulate and to make sure that the policy that will be put into place protects the community.
0: Back at her church, Sisanda isn't simply waiting for the government to act. She started a virtual support group for other gamblers. In these meetings, Sisanda advises them on how to restart their lives, as she did. She says speaking out about her addiction is the best way to warn others.
3: That's my dream, that one day we'll have a rehabilitation center for people who are of the same gambling addiction. Because there is power in people who are speaking the same language as you.
0: The language that Sisanda wants people to speak is one that leads gamblers away from slot machines and betting apps and into happier lives.

0: Today's computers, slowpokes. Oxford is advancing the path to quantum computing.
1: It could solve the same problem in minutes or in hours.
0: Computers that surpass even the most powerful supercomputers. A technology with enormous potential and equally enormous risks.
2: Tomorrow, today. Next.
0: A far cry from the fashion norm in Senegal.
3: People will ask you, who is going to wear this? So no one is going to wear it, so why are you doing it?
0: But Sally Ravikane is not just making fashion. She's building worlds. And her designs have found an audience far beyond Dakar.
2: AfriMax.

0: Maps help us understand the world. We just need to know how to read them. Crises, conflicts, and their histories. Mapped Out brings maps to life and helps you make sense of our world. Mapped Out.
1: JD Vance.
0: Behind the name, a story told from the inside.
2: Yeah, you may want to close the door.
0: A childhood overshadowed by his mother's addiction.
3: I didn't think about anything except just getting high.
0: From working class Ohio to America's elite, and for years, one of its sharpest critics.
4: Trump is a really bad candidate.
0: But sometimes politics rewrites loyalties.
5: This is incredible.
0: Is this just the beginning of something far bigger? J.D. Vance, the man after Trump, starts August 8th on DW.
6: We've all been there, impatiently waiting as a computer struggles to keep up. And AI applications have taken demands for computing power to a whole new level. Last year, Europe's fastest supercomputer went online in Germany. It can perform more than a quintillion calculations every second. Yet that's not even leading the pack. China's latest model is thought to be twice as quick, and future computers could soon grow faster than ever before as they tap into the power of the quantum world. How that works and what it means for the security of your data. Coming up on the show, welcome to Tomorrow Today.
7: In his lab at Oxford University, David Nadlinger actually just wanted to show us where the quantum computer sits among all the lasers and optical setups. But now the whole system has been thrown out of whack.
8: Precision is in the micrometer range, and something has shifted slightly. The optical fiber has a diameter of just a few micrometers, and we try to map this atom exactly onto the fiber.
7: So you're trying to aim?
8: Exactly, but this is a single atom, very little light. The image forms somewhere here in the middle, but we have almost no way to make it brighter, to strengthen the signal.

0: mehr Signal zu bekommen.
1: The basement labs at the elite university may look pretty cluttered, but they could be the birthplace of a key breakthrough in quantum computing performance, led by David Nadlinger and his team.
2: In the first part of the quantum era, our understanding was used to build lasers and transistors, all this modern technology. Now we're using those tools to manipulate individual atoms, to get them to store information. Is the atom in one state or another? Is it a zero or a one, or both at the same time?
1: Both at once. That's the special part, when everything is possible at the same time. To solve a maze, for example, a quantum computer could calculate all the possible paths at once, rather than trying one after another like a conventional computer. And that makes a huge difference. With every additional bit of information, here the atoms, computing power doubles.
2: It grows exponentially, and that's the promise of quantum physics, to provide access to this computational power.
1: Exponential? Here's what that means. Two quantum bits, or qubits, give 4 times the computing power. 10 qubits mean 1,024 times the power. And the calculations quickly head into the unfathomable.
2: 300 classical bits. We reached that milestone 50 years ago. But 300 quantum bits would correspond to around 10 to the 90th possible states. That's more than the number of atoms in the universe.
1: To break today's standard encryptions, estimates suggest a quantum computer would need around 1 million qubits.
2: About 1 million, because you need to correct for errors. You may have 1 million qubits, but that only gives you a few thousand perfect ones. As an experimental physicist, I'm always dealing with errors.
1: But is there any doubt we'll reach that?
2: It's an engineering challenge. From a physics standpoint, no one doubts that it's possible.
1: What does that mean for bank data, medical records, or intelligence services? How can information be securely transmitted in the future? Andrew Shields' answer? With quantum physics. His team has built a system not based on complex mathematics, but on the strange rules of the quantum world.
3: We can use new techniques which are not susceptible to being broken by a quantum computer. So quantum communication gives us one way to do that.
1: The thing is that in the world of quantum physics, simply observing particles changes them. That principle is now being used in practice. In London, a quantum secure network is being tested for the first time. In it, companies exchange secure keys via quantum encryption, though range and data rates remain limited. Andrew demonstrates the system. Instead of sending simple pulses of light through optical fibers, they carry individual photons that are set to a particular quantum state.
3: If an eavesdropper tries to eavesdrop on the encoded single photons en route, that act actually changes their encoding. And the change in the encoding can be sensed by the system as errors in the shared bit sequence.
1: When an error rate rises, the receiver detects eavesdropping and stops the transmission. Observation changes the information. That aspect is unique to the quantum world. It's as though a book were not really a book, independent of us and unchanging, but instead was altered by the act of reading it. Quantum encryption is coming, but so are quantum computers. The race is on. Back in Oxford, the system is up and running again. It could become the turbo motor at the heart of a future large-scale quantum computer. Experiments with lasers and mirrors bundle light and send it to the machine's core. That's a simple microchip holding a single strontium atom, which reaches a state of excitement when struck by the laser.
0: The atom
2: emits single photons, and we

0: couple them in a standard optical fiber. That fiber can then be connected to another quantum computer module.
1: Two simple one-qubit systems connected by a strand of optical fiber. The birth of a system with quadruple, 2×2, the computing power.
0: But it only becomes truly useful when we have one atom here and another there storing my quantum information, and they're entangled.
1: Entanglement. It's perhaps the strangest phenomenon in quantum physics, one that can be illustrated with socks. Imagine it like this. Two people represent the atoms in our quantum computers. Their socks are the light photons for exchanging information. The color of those socks represents a quantum property, their polarization. Who is wearing which color doesn't matter, at least until at the quantum level, David and Andrew become entangled. That means the two are no longer independent, but form a single system. The quantum property, the color of the socks, is now inseparably linked. And now, as crazy as it sounds, David and Andrew can move as far apart as they want, yet remain entangled. But as soon as an atom is measured, the sock colors are determined again, at exactly the same moment and always in opposition to one another. So even from the other side of the world, Andrew would know that if his sock is green, then David's is red. Does this really happen? David has written a program to prove that his two quantum computers really are entangled.
0: If we press the button now, we should be able to generate entanglement again between the two modules.
1: The monitors display images of the atoms in the two quantum computers. Completely independently of one another, the researchers measure their polarization, the color of the socks, so to speak.
0: It goes fast. We create entanglement, measure, and then do that over and over. It looks completely random, but when we compare the two sides, the results match up perfectly.
1: And that's what happens. The results show that independently of one another, the two systems produce identical outcomes. Measuring one determines the result of the other. 00, 00, 11. So far, no errors.
0: Moments when even as a physicist, you're still amazed.
1: A first small network, but in a few years, many quantum computers could be connected, unlocking enormous computing power and sending current encryption methods into obsolescence.
2: Did you get all that? If not, don't worry, you're not alone. Even Albert Einstein found quantum physics strange and unsettling, because it just doesn't seem to make sense. We'll get back to quantum computers in a little while. But first, let's talk about cats. Or rather, the millions of images of them found online. In an age of AI, can you tell which cats are real and which are fake? A new technology could help us spot the difference.
1: This is a real photo of a real cat. And this is an image created by AI. Without human help, how can we tell which is real and which is fake? That question is being explored at the Swiss Federal Institute of Technology in Basel. There, researchers have developed a chip that records a picture's authenticity at the moment it's taken. Felix Franke worked on the project. The chip is a sensor. It could, for instance, be part of a camera sensor that captures light. And directly within the sensor, a watermark is generated that later guarantees we'll be able to verify the image is real, not artificial. Here's how the technology works. Every time the camera takes a photo, a special chip inside the sensor creates an invisible stamp, a kind of certificate of authenticity.
3: Yeah, man,
1: with this, you can determine

0: whether an image truly comes from, say, a smartphone camera or another physical sensor, and not from an artificial source. The chip is still a prototype, but the technology could eventually be built into any kind of sensor or camera. Social networks like Instagram could then automatically check whether content is genuine and label manipulated images accordingly. What needs to happen is that society and perhaps policymakers need to exert pressure to create incentives for companies to implement this technology, because ultimately it will have to be integrated into camera sensor chips to become truly usable. At Zurich-based Pixel Vision, deepfake detection is already in use. The company develops identity verification systems for customers like banks or telecoms firms. Their systems have to be able to distinguish real images from fake ones, because fraud has grown common in identity checks involving portrait photos. Here are some deepfakes. These people don't actually exist. They're 100% artificially generated images. Some look unnatural, but others are already so good that it's hard to tell whether or not they're real. Together with the Swiss-based IDIAP Research Institute, Pixel Vision developed an AI that can detect manipulated images. Our software can identify specific patterns that occur during the generation of artificial images. We've trained our machine learning models to identify these deepfakes. Even though AI can generate highly realistic images, it leaves behind telltale traces. We detect patterns created during the generation process. For example, certain pixel arrangements or extremely subtle color transitions that the human eye can't see, but machines can. The software is trained to recognize different types of manipulation. A common one is the face swap, where one visage is replaced with another. It can also identify completely synthetic faces, people who don't exist at all, as well as real faces that have been altered. The software can detect all of that. It works for now, but because criminals are constantly developing new ways to create deepfakes, the software has to be continuously retrained. That's the only way to ensure it'll be able to keep identifying manipulated images in the future.
1: It sounds a little crazy. We keep developing AI systems to detect the increasingly convincing fakes created by other AI systems. But those systems can do so much more. And in the future, in combination with robotics, AI could save lives. In fact, AI-powered robot dogs are already helping us identify dangers before they become threats.
0: Robots are growing more and more agile. In today's workplaces, especially in dangerous environments, they're increasingly able to support humans by taking on tasks that require more independence. Researcher Søren Pirk tracks development in the world of robots. Robotics has been a field of research for a long time. What we're seeing now is that the hardware is slowly becoming robust and versatile enough to be widely deployed. That's a breakthrough. The hardware is finally able to perform many different tasks. Not far from Kiel on Germany's Baltic coast, this robotic dog will soon be on patrol. Testing convinced a local utility company that robots like these can improve security. It moves with open ears and eyes through the country's most modern gas-fired power plant. However, the robot dog is not meant to replace humans entirely. There are tasks that are less attractive due to shift work, and also tasks in sensitive environments where we deal with chemicals that can be dangerous. That's where we see the potential to combine the work of machines, robots, and humans. The robot dog can search for puddles in places where there shouldn't be any, and also carry a range of devices to distant destinations. Even long staircases don't keep it from bringing its sensors exactly where they're needed. And with rapid advances in software, robots like these are also increasingly savvy.
2: Was hier spannend ist, viele kennen ja
0: Many people know ChatGPT as a large language model, which means it can evaluate and generate language. But what's exciting here is what we're now seeing in robotics, the development of vision language models and even vision language action models. These systems can interpret images, understand scenarios, and define any actions for a robot accordingly. Like real dogs that can sense danger at an early stage, the robot dog in Kiel's coastal power plant can detect weaknesses in technical processes long before a component fails. For example, using acoustic measurements, we detected an air pressure leak that the human ear couldn't hear. It shows how modern sensors can far surpass human senses. Engineers were so impressed that they decided to invest about 200,000 euros to give the robot a permanent home in Kiel. For now, it just raises alerts. When something goes wrong, it still doesn't act autonomously. Researchers at Kiel University are pushing the envelope more. They want to deploy robots autonomously in tasks like firefighting to reduce potential risk to human life. In areas like wildfire response, robotics is still in its infancy. We don't yet have robotic systems that can operate consistently in forest environments. And when it comes to getting AI to evaluate wildfire situations, there's a further difficulty, which is that we still lack sufficient data. So this test robot is not yet ready to cope with a forest that's on fire. Despite its agility, without the right software, it couldn't effectively combat flames in complex scenarios. And speaking of combat, robots are also being trained for that. Development has been accelerated by the war in Ukraine. This isn't purely military technology. It depends on how operators use it. On the one hand, it can carry small loads of ammunition, but it can also assist in clearing mines or scanning terrain for hidden explosives. The question remains, who gets to choose when such technology saves lives and when it takes them? Societies need to be debating these questions. The responsibility can't be placed on the shoulders of just one actor. It includes developers, hardware manufacturers, users, and society as a whole. In the end, these remain machines that simply carry out the tasks that humans program them to do.
1: Now back to quantum computers. With their extraordinary power and characteristics, they could one day break encryption methods that are currently considered unbreakable. What can we do to protect ourselves from this kind of quantum digital attack?
0: Here, more than anywhere else, money is king. Canary Wharf in London's financial district, an estimated $3.8 trillion in foreign exchange trades are processed here every day, more than a third of the total volume globally. The rapid development of quantum computing has shaken the sector.
3: It's one of the biggest risks we've ever seen in terms of threat to cryptography.
0: Europe's largest bank has 220,000 employees and rakes in $25 billion in profit annually.
3: A lot of the systems that protect customers' data and the payments and that keep it secure and is the bedrock of security in the financial services system, that is at risk from emerging quantum computing capability.
4: A lot of money could be stolen.
3: A lot of money can be stolen, a lot of disruption could be had, it will undermine

0: you know, the very foundation of trust in the financial services system. And if a quantum computer is used to break cryptography, it could result in, you know, a catastrophic loss of confidence, not just in banks, but in the financial system as a whole.
1: Hackers in countries like China and Russia attack data networks worldwide. At the same time, the Chinese government invests more than any other in quantum computing. Secure encryption has become a geopolitical necessity.
0: Banks are top targets for cyber criminals, and you know, other areas that are going to be under particular kind of threat is national security and government type of data, health and energy and infrastructure. So it's a pan-industry problem.
1: Germany's Bundesbank, for example, assumes more than 5,000 cyber attacks occur per minute. 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Take what's called prime factorization. With small numbers, it's simple. 15 is the product of 3 times 5. 77 is the product of 7 times 11. But the larger the product, the more difficult it is to find the prime factors that produced it.
2: So already you can see that it's quite easy to go from these two numbers, multiply these two numbers and get the large number, but really quite difficult to go back in reverse. And now I have one more integer which I'd like to show you in Gulf, and maybe you can... You can factorize this into its prime factors for me. What do you think? Do you like to hazard a guess?
3: How many digits are there?
2: So this is actually a 637-digit digital decimal number, I should say, which corresponds to 2,048 binary digits. And this is the basis of the RSA that we use today. And in fact, it's been calculated that it would take the world's largest supercomputer, El Capitan, something like 100 million years to find the prime factors of this number. If we had a quantum computer, on the other hand, with 4,000 logical qubits, it could solve the same problem in minutes or in hours.
1: That's the threat quantum computers pose to current security systems. Change is coming. So when will it happen? Quantum computers are still mostly in labs, but at the University of Oxford, ongoing research could significantly accelerate their development.
4: Quantum computers represent a completely new way of computing, one that we know is far more powerful than conventional systems. The next big milestone in the coming years will be solving a problem that produces a useful answer to something we didn't know before. Like if they're using one, for instance, to simulate a molecule or superconductor. Breaking encryption could still take about 10 years, I think. That's what I'd say if I were working at an embassy and triggered a diplomatic incident.
1: And if you were sending an encrypted diplomatic message involving spies?
4: If I were in that business, I'd be very concerned.
1: No question, quantum computing has the power to disrupt.
5: That's all for now from the fascinating world of quantum physics and technology. But make sure to join us again next time on Tomorrow Today. See you then.

0: cry from the fashion norm in Senegal.
1: People will ask you, who is going to wear this? So no one is going to wear it, so why are you doing it?
0: But Sally Babicane is not just making fashion, she's building worlds. And her designs have found an audience far beyond Dakar.
2: Afrimax. Coming up.
3: Every week, under the shade of the baobab,
4: there is a heated debate.
5: Change our traditionality.
6: They must be diverted in the parliament.
7: An obvious case of repossession.
3: But this isn't just talk.
4: This is where important questions are asked.
3: And answered.
4: You are responsible to tell me that.
3: I am Mimi Nefoneu.
8: And I'm George Okachi.
3: And this is the Baobab. No spins, no filters, just the facts.
2: In 30 minutes.

0: Think big. Or just twice. Think ahead. Or with focus. Think outside the box. Or on your feet. But always remember to think for yourself. We are at your side.
1: This DW News
2: was incredibly loud.
3: That this is very difficult.
0: Providing you with free information. 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
4: You know what no one ever taught us how to talk about?
5: Yes.
6: Yes.
4: Love, sex, relationships.
3: Yeah.
4: This season, we're going deeper.
5: If I feel like that on an occasion, I'll masturbate.
3: Exactly.
4: No shame, no filters. Just honest conversations about what we really think, but rarely get to say out loud. I'm Lisa Mangaldas, and I'm back with a brand new season of Love Matters. 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
7: This is DW News, our top stories. The US military has launched fresh strikes on Iran, accusing it of attacking a vessel in the Strait of Hormuz. US Central Command confirmed that it hit 140 targets in the early hours of Sunday morning. Iran says the waterway is now closed, despite the White House insisting it's open. Jordan, Bahrain, Qatar, Oman and the UAE all say they responded to counterattacks from Tehran. Investigation. US Republican Senator Lindsey Graham has died at the age of 71 after what his office says was a brief and sudden illness. The South Carolina lawmaker was elected to the Senate in 2002. He was a close ally of US President Donald Trump. Graham had recently returned home from meeting Ukrainian President Zelensky in Kyiv on Friday. Two million people have been evacuated as Typhoon Barve made landfall on the east coast of China. It was downgraded to a tropical storm after touching down. Barve battered parts of Japan and Taiwan and caused at least 18 deaths in the Philippines.
8: Forget the quiet and stuffy galleries. Today we're out at Chefston Gardens in Johannesburg for the R&B Latitudes Art Fair. So think art, fashion, and pure creative energy all colliding in one place to give us a splendid experience. But before we explore, here's what you can expect. A young Malian artist who paints on burlap sacks, reclaiming memory in a country that's under threat. A Senegalese fashion designer who put Dakar on the global runway, catching Beyoncé's eye along the way. And a coastal retreat outside Cape Town that turned a tired seaside house into something extraordinary. I'm Itumeleng Khosikgadi Gabanda, and you're watching AfriMax.

0: Well, she calls herself the Queen of Wood, and honestly, that title fits her perfectly. In Benin Republic, this is the woman transforming raw Iroko antique into stunning hand-carved art.
1: When the drum of passion beats, the feet of purpose cannot stay still. Today, we are stepping into a world full of sawdust, sweat, and guess what? Some serious skill. I will be joining a hardworking lady who turns raw timber into a stunning work of art. One cut, carve, and polish at a time. Without further delay, let me introduce to you our Ursula for today.
2: I'm Nicole, the Queen of Wood. 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
3: This is my awesome.
1: Before any carving or sanding begins, Nicole's day starts right here at the sawmill. She carefully handpicks the finest logs. This raw material are the soul of her creation.
4: Nicole, now I want to know, how do you know which wood to choose?
2: For my tableware, I use Iroko, teak, and Milena wood from Liberia. I only use these woods because they're strong, durable, and sturdy.
1: So guys, as you can see, I'm really learning a lot from my boss. But then, Nico, how are we going to cut this wood?
2: First we trace it out, then we cut the groove. For that part, I really need help. If I start cutting the wood myself now, I'll end up sore all over.
1: I can imagine that.
2: So, once the groove is done, we move on to planing and then to the sawmill. There are already workers there who take care of that, you see? There's not much left for me to do. They cut the wood, plane it, and then...
3: Let's go to the workshop.
2: We've just arrived at the workshop.
1: Thank you very much. I'm glad to be here.
2: Here's the wood we brought back from the sawmill. That's what we're going to work with.
1: Now we have our plank.
2: So, the plate we want to make now, this is the template we're going to trace to create it.
1: This is Benin map. Wow. We're going to make something awesome.
2: This is the chisel for carving. It's for tapping and carving.
1: Wow, this is like hammer, and this one is for scraping.
2: Then we have the clamp to keep the wood fixed so it doesn't move.
1: Yeah, for tightening it to make it firm. So, Nicole, I want to ask you, for how long have you been doing this work?
2: I've been in the business for 5 years now.
1: Oh, 5 good years.
3: Yes.
1: You are a strong lady.
2: Sam, here's the electric sander. This is what we're going to use to sand the inside. We'll use 60 grit sandpaper to do the polishing.
1: What are the challenges that you face at the beginning?
2: I'm basically self-taught. At the beginning, I had no experience. I didn't know anything about the field. I worked with different craftsmen and collaborated with them. The first time I came across wooden tableware, I fell in love with it. So I contacted a craftsperson and asked if they could make some for me. He said yes. So I gave him all my savings. He left, and I never saw him again. It was a real shock for me. After that, I worked with other artisans, but the big problem was always the delivery time. The finishing wasn't really what I wanted either. So one day I said to myself, okay, I'll do it myself. I slowly started, and now here we are. It's a real source of pride for me. It also brings me joy to turn something ordinary into something extraordinary and to hear people say, wow, when they look at my creations. So that's it. So we position it like this.
1: I can see that your hand is very smooth, like you cut everything perfectly. Have you ever enjoyed yourself or have any difficulty in getting this shape?
2: Yes, we often get hurt, especially the electric saw. It's sharp, it cuts quickly.
1: So guys, after several hours of smoothing, of carving, here is our final product. Very smooth and ready for food. Nicole's story isn't just about wood. It is about resilience. A woman who refused to let betrayal or failure stop her from building something beautiful.
5: The R&B Latitudes Art Fair is a visual feast where Africa's creatives, collectors, and big ideas collide. Let's meet artist Dada Kanyisa.
6: So Dada, your process is titled Naganjani.
0: when there's no one around and it's just you creating art, what does that look like?
6: It's a mix of textures, different woods, different processes, because I also paint. It gets to a point where I have to figure out, is a painting gonna complement this or accentuate it or like work well with the wooden material?
0: We can't miss your exhibition today because you've been put in a confined rondeveld. In what way do you think it was the universe aligning and helping you tell your story?
6: There are parts of it that are, you know, quite challenging because it's referred to as the round room,
0: yes,
6: but it's actually a hexagon. Almost step out of the conventional and think about what it means to not place a whole installation on a flat wall. It's a process of finding solution. This space actually works well for what I'm trying to say.
0: And finally, let's just talk about the importance of spaces like this. You're getting to network with people who are fan of your work, but also other young creatives.
6: It's very important because I've visited R&B Latitude. It's the third year, but it's my first year participating. I'm very grateful.
0: What happens when a country's history starts to fade away? While in Mali, Ibrahim Gembe finds the answers in a very unexpected place, the humble burlap sack.
7: Mali's most exciting young artist doesn't paint on canvas. He paints on trash.
8: Its ability of being able to carry these messages interests me in my way of telling stories.
7: Meet Ibrahim Gembe. His work is a fight for identity in a country where memory feels fragile. For young Malians today, the challenge isn't just instability. It's remembering who we are without losing who we are becoming. So at 29, Ibrahim's art carries 100 years of memory, but none of it started in a fancy art school. It all started at his father's workshop.
8: It's mainly the fact that my father is someone who, in his way of doing things, of working, especially with the drawing, influenced me. And that influence isn't anchored in a single memory. Actually, I heard the sound of the machine in the workshop, the sound of the cutting, and the moment when he was very deeply immersed in drawing. And it's especially the fact that through his way of doing things, he showed me that you can make art from everyday life. And that's what influenced me most.
7: Lately, Ibrahim has been calling on Mali's oldest truth tellers, the Koreduga.
8: Because they have this ability to speak very profound truths, often very bluntly, mostly with irony, but generally very bluntly. Burlap offers me many more possibilities because burlap has this ability to absorb, to keep traces and also to be able to carry. For example, when I put a cleric on it, it's able to carry this form of engraving on the canvas. Its ability of being able to carry these messages interests me in my way of telling stories.
7: Ibrahim's work speaks to people in their 20s and 30s across Africa, navigating questions of identity without a clean map.
8: There is more and more of enthusiasm, especially from our generation, towards our culture, our heritage, and we are in full phase of transformation. And that is what really interests me. A work where we try to evolve, we try to reincarnate all these

0: oceans and cities, from Lisbon to Cape Town, helping young people trying to figure out what heritage means when it's been interrupted.
1: Cape Town is very important to me for several reasons. The first thing is that it's primarily a place where African artists meet among themselves, but also between African artists and the rest of the world. It's not just about visibility. It's about the fact that these encounters foster dialogue, a dialogue between artists, a dialogue between cultures, and that aspect interests me greatly. It's a platform that allows me to speak to an audience that knows me well and is familiar with my word, or potentially to engage with a different audience from elsewhere.
0: Ibrahim Bemba Kebe picks up what the market throws out and makes something that lasts. He is already asking the questions his generation will spend the rest of their lives trying to answer.
2: Married, collaborators, and the founders of Occupying the Gallery, Venice Biennale, The Met, Lawrence Lemoana's Kanga Fabric Embroideries are in the Foundation Louis Vuitton in Paris. Talk about hashtag life goals.
3: Lawrence, let's talk about Occupying the Gallery.
4: Yes.
3: Why does it matter so much to the both of you?
4: So Occupying the Gallery is a mentorship program run by myself and Mary and Musa Anita Kaiser. What we do is we negotiate on behalf of the artists to have a space in a corporate space, in a cultural institution, and we transform that into a studio. That work then gets like exhibited at an art fair. So we try to kind of generate interesting ideas, conceptual ideas, and make sure that like the young artists are aware of the pitfalls of what it means to be a contemporary artist.
3: Mary Sibande is one of the most celebrated artists South Africa has ever produced. So Mary, let's start with Sophie.
5: Yes.
3: Your alter ego. How did she come about?
5: I went to visit my grandmother. She shared a story when she was working for this white family. What I picked up from the story was aspirations and dreams. And when I got back and I was like, actually, I have a story. I know what I want to do. Mm-hmm. I want to talk about my grandmother's aspiration. And then that's how Sophie the alter ego was born. Yes.
3: Let's talk about how she's been received by collectors, people who just enjoy art.
5: Totally. So it ranges, I kid you not, like from older people, young people, all races. People can relate to the story of Sophie because it's a story about a dream. We all aspire to be something or to be someone.
3: Beyonce wore one of her kaftans. The internet lost it, but Celi Rabakan went back to creating fashion for the global stage.
0: What if Africa's future wasn't managed in Silicon Valley, but sewn in Dakar's alleys? Fashion entrepreneur Celi Rabakan believes time is ripe to bring Senegalese mythology into fashionable streetwear.
6: My designs are really enmeshed with Dakar pictograms, graphism, colors, sense of patchworking, everyday designer mentality that we have in the streets of Dakar. I think I have that in my designs because I proceed with a lot of contrast, with clash rather than coordinating things.
0: Her designs pulse with futurism. But how does her bold vision fit into a conservative society where religion, femininity, and politics are regulated?
6: Yes, I think first, Islam in Senegal is mostly a Sufi Islam, so it's a bit different than what we may imagine a conservative Muslim society to be. So that context is important, but I think what it costed me at the beginning was a lot of time explaining why my language existed, basically, because people will ask you, who is going to wear this? So no one is going to wear it, so why are you doing it? And I was here trying to explain that, yeah, it has hair, yeah, it has this, it has that. The shades are uncommon and unpractical sometimes, but it says something about a world where this inspiration comes from. It says something about the body of woman at that period of time. But I think that repetition creates

0: created just a space for different voices, such as mine.
1: Sally is building a youth aesthetic that is radical but culturally grounded, not imported.
0: Yes, I think when I use them together, first it's a mentality of loving mood boards, loving collages, everything collage I love. And I love as well the fact that there's a bit of a bifal culture into it, patchwork, the tapestry of society, you know, people from coming from different paths, different people, different species, all of that in the same environment and trying to coexist together and have a singular voice when it's needed. I think there's a lot of that trying to make a sense of the world we're living in and speaking about community through the elements that I choose to work with.
1: At her studio in Dakar, hands trained in the city are building the next collection.
2: There's a certain way of working that you will see nowhere else. It's when I started working for Sally that I saw a lot of changes. Usually, I don't work for others. I wouldn't work on a design that will make people stop to take a second look in appreciation. But since I've started working for her, she's been really supportive and boosted my confidence. Honestly, I can say this is all thanks to her, because as artisans, we're just out here trying. But we have been really thankful since we have started working for her. And that's really it.
1: Born in Dakar, trained in Paris, she chose the sketch over the spreadsheet and came home.
0: I don't know why it was obsessive for me at first, but I think now I understand that what I was feeling in the 2008-2010s is that something was happening in the city of Dakar that I didn't see in Paris, that I didn't see elsewhere.
1: Beyoncé wore a Sally Rabican kaftan. The world noticed. Sally kept working.
0: I've been listening to Beyoncé my whole childhood, and we were making jeans with Destiny's Child's references, so it was kind of, it was a great moment, really.
1: For this innovative style explorer, African fashion in 2026 is no longer a footnote.
3: This is our kimono, and it's a very important piece for the brand. I think it's one of the most recognizable pieces of the brand. And what we are talking about is here. You have the hair, the synthetic hair here, leather cutouts, wax quilted motifs. You have a seahorse here, shrimp. So it's kind of a marvelous, you know, universe that is embedded into one piece. And I really like this piece.
0: 26 collection is it's about friendship of two people that are very creative, and the collection is about that type of encounter between two creative women, and it tells that story of creativity, soul searching, friendship, etc.
1: Sally Rabican is building worlds and inviting the next generation to walk into them. One son alive and made in Dakar.
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5: Hi, Edwin.
6: Hi, Pali. Welcome.
5: Thank you so much for having me. Wow. Edwin, thank you so much for inviting me into such a warm home.
6: Thank you, Pali. Welcome. We are here in the Yemelin Arda Valley, and we recently had the opportunity to furnish this house for our client.
5: So what was the client brief, and what did you envision putting this project together?
6: What they wanted to envision for this space is to have a more modern aesthetic. So this property has a lot of windows facing out to the golf course and to the lagoon. So we really wanted to optimize the views, bringing them to the indoors. So a lot of the spaces, like you would see the rugs, for instance, are quite large in scale to entice the user to walk to the outdoors.
5: I definitely sense all of those elements you've been able to introduce. And standing here at the entrance hall, I love a good double volume ceiling.
6: So the sense of arrival of this home divides you into the different directions of this space. So one of the design principles that we've utilized here was the sense of scale. So a lot of furniture in this home has been custom made to fit that scale and to enhance the proportions of each space.
5: Looking at this lounge space, it seems as if you've really considered how your client lives.
6: So yes, you're correct. Within this space, we have many focal points. And how we worked around that was incorporating swivel furniture. So many of the furniture in this space orientates to different directions. Within this living space, we also created little pockets of nesting tables. So as a visitor from overseas, wherever they find themselves in their home, they can swivel around to see the view or to see the fireplace, and they can put their coffee down right next to them.
4: Swivel chairs, any view? Yes, please. And that same idea carries straight through to the kitchen.
6: So you see here, we've got this conversational seating in front of this massive island, and these chairs actually swivel so that you can look out to the view.
5: And what a grand countertop this is. What were some of the design elements that you've been able to incorporate in the kitchen?
6: The kitchen island serves the same functionality as the fireplace in the sense that you can revolve around it. So that connects all the spaces with one another. The client really enjoys cooking and they needed a lot of counter space. We used mostly drawers in this kitchen to maximize on storage, and we've even included a seating area on the side.
5: Tell me about this beautiful dining room you've created.
6: So the dining room table has been custom designed, and what we've done is we centered it around the fireplace. So the fireplace, the pendant lighting, and the artwork behind me connects those three elements together to have a cohesive space. The pendant lighting creates this halo effect above this custom dining room table. We designed this dining table specifically for the space. We had it 3D modeled and we had it manufactured.
4: Now this house is made for fabulous dinner parties, and when things fall outside, that's where the real magic happens.
5: And with the stacking doors, it feels as if the home completely opens up to the golf course.
6: Absolutely, this home is completely driven for barefoot living. You could walk in from the lounge straight onto the deck, into the pool, and straight back in again. So we've created this breakfast nook outside by the pool area, and also introducing umbrellas and sun lounges to enjoy the pool and golf course.
4: A round of golf out front, a cool down in the pool. Honestly, what more do you need? And while downstairs brings the vibes, upstairs brings the calm.
5: Walking into the main bedroom, I feel a strong sense of serenity. What was your approach when it came to this room?
6: For this space, we really focused on symmetry to give this room balance. So what you see on the one side is predicted on the other side. The design approach in this bedroom is we used muted tones. So we've wrapped the room with wallpaper, but it is very subtle and it picks up on the subtle textures that we've used throughout the space. So the fabric on the headboard is different to the linen, is different to the bed end, but still they relate to one another. So one element in a main bedroom is always a television and where to put it. But for us, a television is a picture with no picture in it. So what we've decided to do is to have an electronic television that elevates out from the ottoman in front of the bed. So by a quick press of the button in the comfort of your bed, you can watch television.
5: I love that. What a clever way to deal with that eyesore. I can only imagine that such a stunning bedroom enjoys an equally elegant bathroom.
6: Absolutely. And what we've done in the bathroom is that we've wrapped the bathroom with a wallpaper that creates that same context and narrative that you're experiencing in the bedroom, where you create this one story that takes you on this adventure throughout the home.
4: This home is full of moments worth stopping for. You could spend hours exploring every detail or just claim a spot by the pool and call it a day. Either way, it works.
7: Well, from the R&B Latitudes Art Fair here in Johannesburg at the Chefston Gardens, that's where we'll conclude this week's episode of AfriMax. However, the conversation doesn't have to end here, so be sure to interact with us on the socials. Until then, take care.

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3: They must be diverted in the parliament.
4: An obvious case of repossession.
0: But this isn't just talk.
1: This is where important questions are asked
0: and answered.
1: You are responsible to tell me that.
0: I am Mimi Mefo-Neu.
5: And I'm George Okachi.
0: And this is the Baobab. No spins, no filters, just the facts.
6: Next. New era, new ideas. Conceived by visionaries. Constructed by engineers. They've long been a reality on the streets. We present the revolution of mobility. REV. In 60 minutes.

0: 24 hours in Young China. Working from dawn till dusk, chasing a career and money?
1: Most just go to work, do their job, and retire.
0: China's youth is saying no thanks.
2: We can be bolder in chasing our dreams.
0: More self-focused.
3: I want to become a rock star.
0: And self-determined.
4: My dream shouldn't depend on having children.
5: I want enough money to live so I can do what I love.
0: How will this new mindset change the country? The Chinese Dream starts July 22nd on DW.
6: It doesn't take a rocket science to know that when a mine which used to employ 12,500 people is closed, that is a reason for unemployment, not this pasta shop owner from Somalia and from Ethiopia and all of that.
7: You'd think these facts would settle the debate, but they don't. If evidence is so clear, why do so many South Africans still believe migrants are taking their jobs?
8: Because fear is powerful, and when people are struggling, it's often easier to blame someone than solve the real problem. But here's another question. Who benefits from that anger?
7: Exactly, because mobilization like what anti-migrants have achieved requires significant capital and influence. So who is driving this movement and why now?
6: You have politicians that have been facing elections and they know that just saying we're going to create jobs, the working class doesn't believe that anymore. So these politicians are now finding scapegoats and of course pointing the working class in the most vulnerable amongst us.
8: The consequences have been real. Governments across Africa have brought citizens home because they no longer feel safe in South Africa.
7: And if you decide to, say, stay because you are living legally, paying taxes, raising a family, are you actually safe in South Africa?
8: That's the important question that we're asking today, because the truth is xenophobic resentment has been bubbling beneath the surface for years. Without addressing the structural root causes, a repeat of these tragic events is practically inevitable.
6: Only the working class of this continent can usher a true and a genuine African Renaissance. Unity, organization, and the struggles of the working class armed with the socialist program is the only hope that the mass of this continent has.
8: Now, President Cyril Ramaphosa has consistently condemned the violence, but the condemnation alone doesn't make people feel safe. How do we permanently end this cycle of xenophobia?
7: And if politics isn't stopping the attacks, could organized labor do it?
8: Let's find out right here under the Baobab. Hey.
7: I like it. Hey. Maybe it's always back to be good to be back under the Baobab.
8: Same
7: and
8: year,
7: right
8: Judge.
7: Here at this particular table.
8: Mm-hmm.
7: And what is much likely to be so good is that I've been refilling my perspective and the drink feels so summerish.
8: Yeah, very, very summery.
7: I mean, and when you talk about summer, you know what you're talking about.
8: Right. I know what you're talking about, the summer jam, right?
7: Exactly. Mimi, of course, it is one of Europe's, and this to our listeners and viewers to appreciate, it is Europe's largest international reggae and dancehall festival, and it takes place just right here in Cologne. Cologne is next to our studios here in Bonn, Germany.
8: And I should say that our very amazing colleagues from the 77% were also there. In fact, they're always there every year.
7: Yes.
8: And they managed to get a special message from iconic artists for our Under the Baobab community.
7: Yes, and this is so lovely and very special for us, for the reggae and dancehall hardcore fans and newbies. We are talking about Chris Martins and Kimani Marley. Mm-hmm. Kimani Marley is one of legendary Bob Marley's son. And let's listen to this special message.
9: Bless up. You know, this is Chris Martin, and I'm representing for Under the Baobab. You understand? Keep it locked. Don't touch that dial. Martin, say that.
10: Yeah, this is Kimani Maisha Marley speaking. I want to say, Under the Baobab, keep the fire blazing. We need you in this time.
8: Imagine receiving such a, you know, refreshing message from Kimani Marley and Chris Martin.
7: It's encouraging for the community. And if you enjoy that, don't miss the 77% Summer Jam special later this month on the DW 77% channel here on YouTube. But today we have a very special show prepared for our community, Mimi.
8: So stay tuned.
7: Yes, this is Under the Baobab, and my name is George or catchy.
8: I thought you forget to introduce yourself. And I am Mimi Mefonewu. On this program, we always make Africa's complex issues personal and relatable.
7: Yes, we do that every week. We demand accountability from political leaders, from policymakers, and from experts. If these are the conversations you care about, we need you to subscribe to DW Africa and join us in the comment section. Some of your thoughts might even make it to the next episode, of course, as we've always promised.
8: I can see the pride in some of our viewers when they see us highlight their comments. So if you want to be remarkable during next week's show, please comment, share your thoughts. So today's question is quite simple. If you're living legally in South Africa, should you still be afraid if you have legal documents? To help us answer that, we are going to be joined by someone very important, right, George?
7: Yes, we are talking about Mametulwe Sibei, the president of the General Industries Workers Union of South Africa, that is GIWUSA. And Sibei is one of prominent labor leaders actively confronting anti-migrant factions. He is here to discuss why trade unions have a massive stake in eradicating xenophobia, Mimi. I just wanted to get his perspective on how he deeply sees the problem.
6: The reason we have a crisis, the catastrophic levels of unemployment that we have, is twofold. One is the massive jobs bloodbath because of the restructuring of the industry that has been happening over ages, right? When you look at agriculture, which used to employ over 2 million people in the 70s, in the 80s, today is employing less than 1 million. In the meantime, the population has grown. Manufacturing, that used to account for about 24% of the GDP in the 80s, today is somewhere between 11 and 14%, right? So they've basically lost up to 50% of their contribution to GDP. Mining used to be about 21%. Today is between 5 and 6%. This is a mainstay of South African capitalism. So these are labor-intensive industry that could be employing millions of people that are out of jobs today. So migration certainly has nothing to do with any of that.
7: Comrade Sibei, that is a well-established fact. So how do we shift the narrative from immigrants are stealing our jobs to addressing the root economic causes?
6: Xenophobia is not the natural and inevitable reaction of the working class. Like, it doesn't take a rocket science to know, for instance, if you are from my local or my rural area in Limpopo, that when a mine, which used to employ 12,500 people, is closed, another one that was supposed to be employing 8,500 is closed, it doesn't take a rocket science to know that that is a reason for unemployment, not, this pasta shop owner from Somali and from Ethiopia and all of that, right? You have politicians that have been facing elections and they know that just saying we're going to create jobs, we're going to be delivering of houses, the working class doesn't believe that anymore. So these politicians are now finding scapegoats and, of course, pointing the working class in the most vulnerable amongst us.
7: And since we are speaking candidly about solutions today, who exactly are these politicians backing the anti-migrant groups?
6: Almost all the main parties are unified around blaming migrants in one or the other. Except, of course, the EFF, I think, is the only part that has consistently been challenging this, although in some instances is making serious concessions as well. These politics are right at the heart of the government of national unity. The victory in KZN, of the MKP, that is the party of former President Zuma, was on the basis of tribalism, on the basis of xenophobia, and that part today act as a main anchor of this movement, giving it the resources as well as capacity for the organization on the scale that we have not seen before. And that is the reason that it is no longer enough that the labor movement must be denouncing, it must be organizing.
7: Well, the parties that you're mentioning are not here to defend themselves, Sibei. But from your perspective, why has this anti-migrant narrative gained so much momentum?
6: When obviously you are a working class person and a poor person and you are unemployed, you are hospital, your local clinic, you know, is more of a mortuary and a graveyard where people go to die than a healing or a center of healing treatment and care because of understaffing, under equipment. When that is happening and you are not organized, it becomes more easier to turn on the poor and a vulnerable person next to you than to confront a powerful politician who is responsible for looting of your public hospital or a clinic, or to confront a CEO of a powerful multinational corporations that have monopolized the ownership of the economy, of the minerals, and the land in this country.
11: And yeah, what is the General Industries Workers Union of South Africa, which you had, doing to convince, you know, the frustrated communities that fixing public infrastructure and not mass deportation is the cure for overcrowded hospitals?
6: So I'm trying to point out that the weakening of the labor movement is part of the problem, and that includes GIWUSA itself. Just in the past few years, in 1 year we lost 500,000 membership. And it's that sense of weakness, of helplessness, that is responsible for the hopelessness and the despair of the masses that is being weaponized. And that's the reason we've got to rebuild our organizations. We have got to bring back political education, including the enormous cost and the sacrifices of the people of this region in the liberation of this country.
7: Well, you can't agree more that Sibe is a fiercely articulate pro-socialist crusader, and listening to him, I couldn't agree more that, of course, grassroots solidarity is needed to pressure the relevant authorities that solving the root causes is the key to solving the xenophobia, you know, challenge.
8: Yeah, but I could also hear him saying that the labor movements have failed and mm-hmm. that there's need for them to work harder.
7: Yes.
8: Because it doesn't make sense that for the past few years, they are losing members instead of gaining members.
7: That's
8: but
7: spot on,
8: also,
7: yeah.
8: let's try to lighten the mood a little bit, because that's what we do here under the Baobab, where we get to know the guests also on a personal level. It's called the rapid fire segment.
11: Which one will you prefer, ending xenophobia or SA winning the World Cup?
6: Ending xenophobia.
11: And what is one thing that people underestimate about workers' union?
6: Their power to change lives in a real way.
11: And which one do you trust more, protests or negotiating in a boardroom?
6: We have no choice but to protest and own on the basis of struggle.
11: And what's your favorite drink, Amarula or Savannah?
6: Amarula is always the best.
11: What is the Bay's favorite city or town to visit in South Africa?

0: when you are not working?
1: Actually, I love Pretoria, and being at home in Limpopo, in my rural village, is always the best of my time.
0: In just one single word, how would you describe yourself?
1: Well, a revolutionary Marxist in a permanent state of social protest for justice, because I've a visceral hatred for any form of oppression.
0: What is your to-go-to to unwind after high-stakes union negotiations?
1: As I said, every opportunity I go to my rural area.
0: And finally, dine out or cook at home?
1: Yeah, that's the most embarrassing thing. I mean, I think I fantasize myself cooking, but quite frankly, I'm a disaster. At best, I can cook eggs and very few things.
2: Judge, you know how to embarrass our guests through this rapid-fire segment. He was responding looking like...
3: It is an embarrassing question, but a quick one. If you were to choose someone to be with, would you mind a man who cannot cook?
2: I don't really mind because I'm a very good cook.
3: Okay.
2: So I don't mind.
3: I rest my case.
2: Yes, but the Amarula one, it's really nice. I've tested that. So now, George, we've heard one perspective. Now let's test the numbers, because we always look at the numbers also under the Baobab. Thousands of people have already left South Africa. South African officials say that more than 30,000 have been repatriated in recent weeks alone. Just yesterday, the Zimbabwean government was saying that more than 21,000 people have left the country as well.
3: Yes, and this is something that our listeners and viewers must appreciate. The regional breakdown is telling, but how many migrants actually live in South Africa? That is the question many people are asking.
2: And this what is getting more interesting. Despite all the attention, migrants still make up only a small share of South Africa's population. A survey that was made public in 2023, that was a South African survey, revealed that there are about 3.1 million migrants in the country, and that is roughly just about 4% of the total population.
3: Yes, and does the number surprise you, sort of, Mimi?
2: Honestly, George, the numbers actually surprised me, and when you compare that internationally, I should say that South Africa has a smaller migrant population than countries like the UK, for instance. With 17%, Canada, for instance, with 22%, and Australia with 30% migrant population.
3: Yes,
2: South Africa just has 4%. No. Naturally, George, anti-migrant campaigners argue that these statistics actually ignore the vast wave of undocumented arrivals, migrants who arrive in South Africa without documents. But South African officials say that their census methodology is designed to account actually for that.
3: Yes, that is a given. And then we came across another, statistics that caught our attention, Mimi, and that is the World Bank found that every migrant, employed creates roughly two more jobs for South Africans.
2: And the economic logic behind that is straightforward. People spend where they actually live, and they rent homes, they buy food, they use the transport system. So that money that migrants earn circulates, within the South African community, and it benefits South Africa.
3: But given the context, I asked our guest, Mamit Luesi Bey, whether his union actively organizes migrant workers and how they protect them. Here is what he told us.
1: We do. I mean, the treasurer of our branch here, where we are located, is a Zimbabwean. Obviously, the lack of documentation means more and more migrant workers are out of the union because they feel precarious, they feel insecure, and obviously, capitalists are weaponizing that.
0: Well, you see, that actually brings me to the concern raised by the anti-migrant groups. And they are arguing that unscrupulous employers are deliberately hiring undocumented workers at low wages to exploit them and, sort of undercut South Africans. What concrete policies is your organization pushing to solve this?
1: Migrant workers, it's not true that they don't want better wages, that they don't want better conditions of employment. In fact, they are here precisely for that. So the reason that they are taking conditions that are lower is on the basis of irregularity and precarity of their position legally, which precarity is created by the state.

0: deliberately, not because they want migrants gone, by the way, but precisely because they want to facilitate accumulation of capital, and they want to restructure the labor market to lower the conditions of the working class in general to boost their profits.
1: How specifically will your organization help resolve that exploitation?
0: We have got to be fighting for mandatory extensions of collective bargaining in many of these industries that are not regulated. The labor movement is weak precisely because of the brutal restructuring policies that have been facilitated and that are anchored by the state itself. So we cannot rely on the state. The working class must be reminded that it has to trust and rely on its organizations, on its unity and determination of our members and the working class to struggle. On that and on that alone, we must place our faith and hope and confidence in the future.
2: Imagine blaming migrants for all the country's problems, and when they eventually leave, the problems are not solved.
3: Mm-hmm.
2: I think Sibe is trying to say here that he actually believes that, you know, it doesn't make sense blaming the migrants.
3: Yes.
2: Solving the root cause of this problem is, you know, definitely the solution.
3: That's very true. And it is his perspective, and some will believe like that as well. But what do ordinary South Africans actually think? What is the immediate fix to xenophobic violence? We took to the streets to find out, and Thuso Khumalo did that for us.
4: The black working class, when I talk about the black working class, I'm talking about so-called foreigners. I'm talking about so-called South Africans, Nigerians, Ethiopians, all people who sell their labor. They must unite and make sure that they overcome this systemic arrangement, in which is capitalism, that always keep them oppressed, always exploits them, in which it owns most of the lands and the means of production.
5: It's not undocumented foreigners who are stealing the jobs. It's that the corporates in South Africa are not investing in the economy. We have discussions with economists who tell us that the big corporations, the companies listed on the Johannesburg Stock Exchange, are hoarding millions, billions and billions, and not reinvesting. Foreigners, and especially the spaza shop owners, the small shop owners, the tuck shop owners, they actually create some jobs. And some analysis shows that for every tuck shop that operates, four local people are employed. But that's on a small scale. The real big issue is to rejig the economy and look to the corporates and the multinationals that are not investing or hoarding the profits.
6: The only problem that we are finding ourselves in is a systematic inequality, where like there is a high level of unemployment, and who causes that is basically our policies in South Africa. The governments are signing the policies that are anti-workers. They sign the policies that favors private companies. Privatization is becoming so much a problem that we won't even have a solution. We said this before, I think during the xenophobic attack of 2008, to say, because even that time people were saying, no, there's no jobs and the migrants are taking their jobs.
2: It's great to hear, you know, these thoughts from different perspectives.
3: And you see, Mimi, ahead of the infamous June 30th protest, there was a lot of fear and there was a lot of concern as well.
2: Right.
3: And it has caused a number of countries to repatriate their citizens from South Africa. And there are some, rightfully said, who have decided to remain. Yes, but the critical question remains for the labor leadership. Do they truly believe that the state has done enough to guarantee safety for the migrants who choose to stay? Let's hear what Sibe told us.
0: Their actions have been nothing short of a catastrophic and a disastrous failure, but also a treachery and betrayal. I mean, this president, as an example, this is a man that owe all of his personal and political fortune to the mine workers. The great mine worker strike of 1987 that he led, that was a turning point in a struggle against apartheid. Majority of those workers were migrant miners. So it is really a betrayal at the most fundamental level that these workers who shouldered with us the burden of lifting the yoke of the white minority rule and apartheid are today an outcast, that are ostracized but also brutalized with the kind of impunity that we have seen taking place.
1: And now, Sibe, while some nations have repatriated citizens, many migrants, I believe, remain in South Africa. What immediate security measures will your organization or union pressure the government and police to take to protect them from vigilante intimidation following the marches we witnessed?
0: I mean, in a build-up to this, we have had to have lots of meetings in many communities, by the way. And this was last-minute, you know, improvised efforts, but there was lots of mass meetings. In many of those communities where they organized, there wasn't much of this kind of violence. And that's because the comrades are holding the line. They are the ones that were saying to our members, none of you should be participating in these actions. And in fact, as a union, we are against and denouncing this. Because it's only when we are organized that we can be able to speak as a united force in resistance against these xenophobic programs, to be able to make sure that we organize a mass defense of the migrants in every community. And I think that is a task, that is a challenge to the movement, to the trade unions and community civics.
3: But for, that is his point on, Mimi, South Africans have to take this responsibility of, you know, having a protective layer for the, you know, migrants, because no country exists without, you know, people or foreigners who come to support the economic development.
2: Mm-hmm.
3: And, of course, to our listeners and viewers, one of our favorite parts of every episode is hearing from you. And we asked what your thoughts are about the whole situation. And as always, you gave us plenty of what you think about.
2: You certainly did, and we don't always agree with you all the time, you know, but we appreciate your honest feedback. So let's start with one of the comments.
3: Yes, I will begin with Lynn Ramdeen, who writes, not everyone in South Africa supports this anti-immigration movement. It's a political stance because local elections are coming up soon. Sad to say, but immigrants have become the target all over the world. She's talking about the US, UK, Sweden, Denmark have all been deporting immigrants.
2: That's a very, very important reminder. Even from the vox pops that we had from South Africa, we could see that not everyone, you know, is supporting the xenophobic attacks that we are seeing. Sometimes it's easy to think that the entire country feels that way, but the reality is not. It's not the reality across the country.
3: Yes, and what Lynn is simply trying to say is that this is not only unique to South Africa, and around the world, migration has become a deeply political issue, Mimi.
2: In fact, we are seeing that with the World Cup that is ongoing at the moment. But we also have this comment from Usman Othman. Usman Othman says that my question is, how can an African be a foreigner in an African continent, in the African continent?
3: That's one of those questions that simply, you know, are incredible and difficult to answer.
2: Exactly, because legally, countries, you know, have borders.
3: Mm-hmm.
2: But emotionally, historically, many Africans still see the continent as one shared home.
3: Okay, finally, Echo Black says, when an African
2: moves...
3: moves to another African country, his fellow Black people sees him as a competitor running away from bad governance. But when a white man or Asian moves to those same countries, they embrace them and see them as investors and not running away from bad governance.
2: Whether you agree or you disagree with that comparison, it's clear that this issue touches on identity, economics, and how Africans see one another.
3: Yes, and that's exactly why these conversations matter. And we invite you to keep on, you know, coming to us and sharing your thoughts with us.
2: So this conversation goes beyond South Africa. More and more people are asking, where is the Southern African Development Community, the SADC, in all of this?
3: Yeah, they have a huge responsibility. And after all, South Africa's migration story, Mimi, you'd agree, has deep historical roots. But they say also today's tensions demand today's solutions. And with unemployment still painfully high, all divisions continue to resurface. So what strategic solutions can SADC deploy to permanently resolve this regional impasse? Let's get Sebe's final thoughts.
0: There's nothing that is going to come out of that. Because we've got to be absolutely clear that the leadership of SADC and the entire African continent is bankrupt in the program to lift this continent out of the current misery. as a South African establishment is. What we need is a unity and coordinated struggles and the movements of the working class in

0: this country, in this region, across the African continent, that can be able to take all of these elites out of power. Only the working class of this continent can usher a true and a genuine African renaissance. Absolutely no hope exists on the basis of this elite. Unity, organization, and the struggles of the working class armed with the socialist program is the only hope that the mass of this continent have.
1: And finally, what do you tell a South African graduate who says, I am not xenophobic, but I want my government to prioritize me first?
0: We need to unite, not to divide. Because when we united in 2012 in the mine worker strikes, we're able to improve wages of the mine workers from 5,500 there, now cost to company workers are earning 27,000, over 300% increase. That unity is what we need to defeat unemployment, to make sure people have access to services. The moment we turn against each other, we actually allow politicians and, of course, the corporate elite to continue to get away with the swindle that has been happening in this country.
2: So today's conversation reminds us that xenophobia doesn't begin with violence. It begins with fear. And fear grows when problems remain unsolved. South Africa's working class has been challenged to start dismantling the economic systems that keep people divided.
1: And whether you agree with our guests or not, one thing is undeniable. This conversation affects millions of Africans.
2: Now it is your turn. Do you think that labor unions can help end xenophobia, or should governments be doing more than what they are already doing? Tell us why in the comment section. We might just open next week's episode with your perspective.
1: If you enjoy thoughtful conversations like this, subscribe to our YouTube channel, DW Africa.
2: You can also listen to our other episodes, like the audio episodes on Spotify and Apple Podcasts.
1: Until next week. Keep questioning authority under your own baobab. My name is George Okachi.
2: We have one baobab.
1: Yes.
2: Right? Anyway, people should have their own baobab. And I am Mimi Mefonewu. Thank you so much for watching and listening. Bye.

0: This is DW News, our top stories. The US military has launched fresh strikes on Iran, accusing it of attacking a vessel in the Strait of Hormuz. US Central Command confirmed that it hit 140 targets in the early hours of Sunday morning. Iran says the waterway is now closed, despite the White House insisting it's open. Jordan, Bahrain, Qatar, Oman and the UAE all say they responded to counterattacks from Tehran. US Republican Senator Lindsey Graham has died at the age of 71 after what his office says was a brief and sudden illness. The South Carolina lawmaker was elected to the Senate in 2002. He was a close ally of US President Donald Trump. Graham had recently returned home from meeting Ukrainian President Zelensky in Kyiv on Friday. Two million people have been evacuated as Typhoon Barve made landfall on the east coast of China. It was downgraded to a tropical storm after touching down. Barve battered parts of Japan and Taiwan and caused at least 18 deaths in the Philippines.
1: Why do hummingbirds not get drunk? Why do gravitational waves squeeze our bodies? How much water do we need per day? Do stressed out plants scream for help? Find the answers. Get smart on DW Science, our TikTok channel.
2: My name is Nozibela Gamgana Mayabo.
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0: Say It Loud.
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2: Welcome to Don't Hold Back.
1: A lot of people do that.
3: It's all about saying it loud.
2: Things would have been...
3: Nozi Bielik gets everyone talking. 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
4: A microscopic parasite is causing explosive diarrhea pretty much across the U.S. But health authorities don't know where it's coming from. There have been thousands of cases of cyclosporiasis, and it's spreading rapidly. 31 of the 50 U.S. states have recorded cases, with most of them in Michigan. So where is it coming from? Why is it spreading so far? And what can people do to protect themselves? We're going to try to get some answers with Donald Schaffner, food safety expert and distinguished professor of food science at Rutgers University. Don, thanks for joining me.
5: Pleasure to be here.
4: So, Don, how do people catch this parasite, and what happens to them when they do?
5: So there's probably two main ways that people might encounter the parasite. First would be in food, and the second would be in water. And then once you've ingested the parasite, it's probably somewhere between a couple of days to maybe as much as 2 weeks, and then you'll begin to experience symptoms. The primary characteristic symptom is watery diarrhea, or you may see it in the news as explosive diarrhea, and that's certainly no fun.
4: And there have been no deaths so far. This is treatable, I believe. Tell us a little bit about that.
5: Sure, it is treatable. It's treatable with an antibiotic, an old school antibiotic that's a sulfa drug. So and there are people that are allergic to sulfa drugs. So if you're allergic to sulfa drugs, then unfortunately you don't have much recourse except to ride it out. And it's a pretty brutal disease. If you choose to ride it out, you'll have this watery diarrhea, and then you'll get better, and then the diarrhea will come back, and you'll get sick again. And eventually, if you're healthy, you don't have a compromised immune system, eventually you will clear the parasite. But of course, if you can take the antibiotics and the sulfa drug antibiotics, that's the way to go.
4: How does it get on the food or in the water in the first place?
5: That's a great question. We're still learning a lot about this microorganism. It really only came onto our radar in the United States in the mid-1990s, when we had an outbreak linked to raspberries from Guatemala. We believe that it gets on fresh produce from contaminated water, either irrigation water or pesticide makeup water, or maybe flooding of fields. But there's still a lot we don't know about this organism.
4: And the organism itself is called Cyclospora. Is it harder to trace than other parasites?
5: I wouldn't say it's necessarily harder than other parasites, but it certainly is more complicated compared to other microorganisms that cause foodborne disease. So we have a lot of foodborne disease linked to bacteria, and our technology for genetically sequencing those bacteria, coming up with whole genome sequences, being able to match one case of E. coli food poisoning to another case of E. coli poisoning, that's pretty straightforward. Cyclospora, because it's a parasite, it doesn't grow outside the body, and our ability to do that genetic fingerprinting is just not nearly as developed. So it's harder to match up people that might have been exposed to the same source.
4: I'm asking if it's harder to trace because there are thousands of people across much of the U.S. who have now gotten sick from this. Why have health authorities not been able to identify where it's coming from?
5: Well, I would say in this particular case, it's probably multiple outbreaks. They're not necessarily linked. What we know is that we see cases in the United States rise in the summer months between May and August. And there are, FDA has on their website several different Cyclospora outbreak investigations, which are not at this time linked, or at least they're not linked on the FDA website. I think what's driving a lot of the news is what's going on right now in Michigan and Ohio, in counties that border Lake Erie. We see this huge increase in the number of cases. I'm not convinced that those cases are linked to any of the other cases in the United States. And I think in particular, those cases might be, because of the geographical pattern of the cases, I think they might be linked to water, either swimming in contaminated water or sewage overflows or maybe contaminated well water systems. And so I think that fundamentally what's going on in that part of the United States is different than what's going on in other parts of the U.S.
4: How would investigators go about trying to trace the source of this?
5: It's complicated. A lot of it is sort of boots on the ground epidemiology. And so you have a bunch of people that are sick with the same symptoms. Once you realize that it's sick with the same microorganism, then you begin the long, hard job of asking people, hey, and again, remember, this is a long incubation period, anywhere from 2 days to 2 weeks. So then now you have a sick person who maybe didn't enter into the system until a couple of weeks after they started their illness. And you're going to ask them what foods you ate or where you went swimming a month ago. So it's really hard because of the length of time between possible exposure and then diagnosis and then interview. So we're dealing with people's memories and we're dealing with data things that happened weeks ago.
4: And does having so many, well, in the few thousands of cases, but does having so many cases, thousands of cases, make it easier or harder to figure this out?
5: Well, having more cases should make it easier, but remember then each of those people will need to be interviewed by a human being and they'll need to sit down and collect a detailed history. And then once you've got that data, then you have to begin to do that analysis to look for statistical patterns to see, are these people getting sick from the same source or maybe from different sources? So, and of course, you know, public health is not in great shape right now in the United States. And so making sure that we have the resources to do that epidemiology at the federal level especially is a challenge.
4: The Trump administration, you mentioned that since last year, has cut resources for programs that monitor foodborne illnesses or waterborne illnesses, as this may be. Do you think that those cuts have made an impact?
5: Well, certainly those cuts are not a good thing. And I certainly wish now we had the ability to roll back the clock and not have those cuts. It's difficult to prove that those specific cuts are harming us now or slowing our response now. But it certainly seems like that's a reasonable thing to think about. And we know, public health is important. And I don't think those cuts should have happened.
4: So your theory, at least, is that the epicenter of this outbreak in Michigan, also in Ohio, may be linked to water, to swimming in lakes. Do you have a sense that the outbreaks or the cases in other parts of the United States may still be linked to food? And if so, what products might they be linked to?
5: Yeah, I think that they probably are linked to food or they may be linked to food. Again, outbreaks, investigations are still ongoing. What we can do, and you see this in the news media, you can see listings of foods that have caused outbreaks in the past. You know, things like snow peas and raspberries and mixed lettuce and things like that. I don't think that's particularly helpful because it really theoretically could be caused by any fresh produce item. Of course, it could be caused by other things as well, but mostly when we eat fresh produce, is right there in the name, right? We're eating it fresh. It hasn't been through any sort of a treatment step or a cooking step.
4: Right. So what do people do if they still want to eat fruits and veggies as you know, we should? Should they be avoiding fresh food at this point? Is there still a way to eat fruits and vegetables safely?
5: Well, I think people should realize that most fresh fruits and vegetables are actually not contaminated with cyclospora. After we finish tonight, I'm going to go eat dinner and I'm going to have a salad made with fresh vegetables, and I'm not going to really worry too much about it. There's not a lot. And the other thing to realize, too, if you have a situation where it's fresh produce causing this outbreak, and I mentioned before the long delay between exposure or consumption and then diagnosis of the illness, if it's truly fresh produce and you got sick from, let's say, raspberries that you ate 4 weeks ago, well, guess what? There's not going to be any more of those raspberries on the market because they will have spoiled already. So again, my suggestion to people is you know, pay attention, monitor the news, you know, see what FDA and CDC are saying. But at the same time, fresh fruits and vegetables are healthy and we should eat them. And I'm going to do some of that today.
4: And no extra washing needed, or is there something people can do to the veggies?
5: Certainly, you know, I'm probably going to rinse off the fruits and vegetables that I'm going to put in my salad tonight if they haven't already been washed. Realize that washing is not a terribly effective intervention. It may remove up to 90% of microorganisms on a contaminated piece of produce, but realize that when produce is contaminated, it may have hundreds or thousands or hundreds of thousands of microorganisms, and it might not take very many of those organisms to make us sick. So washing is really not going to do a lot, unfortunately.
4: All right, well, we're still gonna wash our fruits and veggies anyway, and just hope for the best. Donald Schaffner, thanks so much for talking to us.
3: Can an increasingly divided world

0: We want to be an integral solution for this problem globally. So this means being in prevention, detection, monitoring, and suppression of the fires.
1: But many regions simply don't have this technology. In many places hit hardest by climate-related disasters, rescue teams work with whatever they have. Pakistan is among the countries most vulnerable to climate change. Every monsoon, floods kill hundreds and, in the worst years, force millions from their homes. The warning systems often don't reach everyone. That's where citizen-led technology can help. Nothing but water where roads and fields once stood, Pakistan's monsoon floods are a deadly threat. In 2022 alone, flooding killed more than 1,700 people and affected 33 million others, nearly one in seven Pakistanis. In some flood-prone areas, early warning systems still have gaps. Studies point to problems with monitoring, forecasting and coordination. In some places, communities, NGOs and startups are stepping in. One Karachi-based IoT company has installed sensors at five flood-prone sites along the Indus River in Sindh province to track water levels in real time. The system uses two kinds of sensors. Ultrasonic sensors measure water levels by sending sound waves and by timing their return from the water's surface. Radar sensors work similarly with radio waves and, according to the company, remain reliable even in bad weather. As the water level rises, the system sends the data to our cloud, which triggers an alert. Irrigation officials can then check water levels at each flood control gate on their dashboard and monitor the situation in real time. For example, getting that technology into rural Sindh province isn't easy. Mobile coverage can be patchy. But where they work, the sensors give authorities more time to warn people and evacuate. In Karachi, millions of people live in informal settlements that are hard hit by flooding. Many of these areas are poorly mapped, making evacuation even more difficult. A local initiative is now digitizing old maps and combining them with satellite imagery to map flood routes. People in Karachi already share flood updates on WhatsApp, warning about flooded streets and blocked roads. Now those crowdsourced reports are feeding a live map through an app called Afart Info.
2: We take all of that data together and we collectively turn it into a live map, which lets you choose your mode of transport, and based on that, it tells you what way is a safe way for you to take.
1: For now, these tools remain local and limited. But as floods become more severe, the challenge is getting them to the people who need them most. One of the best rescue tools is also one of the simplest, phone alerts. They can save more lives than the most expensive rescue equipment. When powerful earthquakes struck Venezuela in June 2026, the country had no public early warning system. But millions of Android phones still sounded an alarm. Using data from smartphones, Google's alert system detected the quake and warned people before the strongest shaking arrived. Chile, by contrast, has a state-run warning system, one of the most established in Latin America. It sends alerts to millions of phones within seconds. At Chile's National Disaster Prevention and Response Service, every second counts. The team issues early warnings and coordinates the response to earthquakes, tsunamis, and other emergencies. AI helps get those warnings out in time.
3: AI helps us collect, consolidate, and process information more efficiently so we can produce timely reports, issue alerts, and analyze incoming data. The goal is to ensure that both authorities and the public are warned in a timely manner.
1: To warn as many people as possible, Senapred relies on cell broadcast technology. Instead of sending millions of individual text messages, alerts are transmitted simultaneously from every cell tower in the danger zone to all compatible phones nearby. Even if the networks are overloaded, the warning still gets through.
3: Telecommunications companies have expanded network coverage across the entire territory.

0: This allows us to reach even very remote areas with alerts and effectively cover the whole country.
1: Phones sold in Chile are required to be compatible with this system. When an alert arrives, it takes over the screen with a loud warning tone that's hard to ignore.
0: SAE has several advantages. First, the speed of communication. From the moment a message is sent to when it reaches end users, it's just a matter of minutes.
1: In an emergency, those extra minutes can make all the difference. So here's the takeaway. The most effective disaster technology isn't always the most advanced. It's the technology that reaches people when they need it most. Fast, reliable phone alerts are the first line of defense. AI, drones and robots are helping rescue teams go even further. That's all from me. Bye.

era, new ideas. Conceived by visionaries. Constructed by engineers. They've long been a reality on the streets. We present the revolution of mobility. REV. Next. Places you will love. Vibes you will feel. People you'll never forget. Discover Lifestyle Europe. With stories that bring you the extraordinary. Style, food, culture. Always in motion. Euromax. In 30 minutes.

0: 100 Milliarden Mark sollen auf Schweizer Nummernkonten deponiert sein.
1: East Germany fell. The ruling Communist Party's wealth surfaced. 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
3: 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Und
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0: Can you outrun the future? In Sweden, a roaring subculture is keeping the American dream alive with V8 horsepower.
1: And we are a little bit rebels. We was, and the new generation is.
0: But what are they rebelling against?
2: It's a real niche culture for most people to understand or like. Some hate us, some don't.
3: If you want to drive an electric car, go ahead. But don't stop me from driving my hobby car.
1: You never know the future. Is there petrol in 25 years? I don't know.
0: For some, it's simply a passion for old cars, music, and memories. For others, it's a reaction to change. And in parts of the scene, nostalgia and rebellion also overlap with politics. So is this culture driven by a love of the past, resistance to the present, or a fear of what comes next? And why, of all places, did the American dream take such a powerful hold in Sweden? After the Second World War, Sweden became fascinated with American culture, movies, music, fashion, and above all, cars. For young Swedes, America appeared exciting, excessive, and free. An escape from the smaller, quieter, and more practical world around them.
3: When they came out of that cinema, their eyes were like this, because they had seen something that they didn't even think existed.
1: The American cars. It was beautiful cars. It was good horsepower. My first car was a 63 Thunderbird, and it was rather cheap during that time.
0: America arrived as a symbol of freedom, and the open road became one of its most powerful images.
3: The cars are bigger, they are bolder, they take their place in the street in a different way than European cars did.
0: After World War II, American cars began arriving in Sweden from across Europe.
4: We have been having American cars in Sweden since the 50s because we started importing them when the American troops left Germany, and that's when the whole culture started.
0: In a recovering Europe, these huge chrome-covered machines seemed almost alien. Longer, louder, and more extravagant than the cars around them. For a generation expected to be modest and orderly, that excess became a form of rebellion. The point was the refusal to blend in.
5: We are rebels. They didn't want to be like everyone else.
6: The perfect young rebellion, the cars and the music and the freedom when you drive it.
1: Mostly it is against the society.
0: In Sweden, this way of life became known as raggare, a youth culture built around American cars, cruising, rock and roll, and defiance.
1: Per capita, we have more American cars in Sweden than America have themselves. But they don't drive it. They are not a raggare. We drive our cars. We use our cars.
0: Whatever the exact number, what is clear is that these cars are not simply collected. They are kept on the road and used as part of a living culture. American car clubs appeared across Sweden. A clubhouse anchors the culture. Part garage, part social club, and part link between generations. Moonshine Cruisers in Stockholm was founded in 1985. It's one of the city's longest-running active raggare clubs.
2: It's a real nice community, and everyone feels like they belong.
5: Main thing is that we are like American cars. We like the community and the people.
3: I would say that the car clubs, they are crucial. They are important because they bring everything together.
0: Sweden also gave the culture an unusual rhythm. The cars are driven through the short summer, then disappear into garages and workshops for the long winter.
4: The big difference in the car culture from Sweden and America is that we restore our cars in the winter time. That's the big thing. But we take a lot of inspiration from America. But we have very good craftsmen here in Sweden, you know. Nobody drives the car in the winter. So we restore the cars and we fix them and we make them better than the Americans do.
0: But winter is not simply a pause between driving seasons. During the darkest months, the culture moves indoors. into garages and workshops where the cars are repaired, restored, and prepared for summer. That yearly cycle helped produce specialist knowledge, skilled craftspeople, and cars maintained with extraordinary care. In Sweden, the long winter didn't weaken the culture. In many ways, it helped preserve it.
3: I would say that the Swedish classic cars are best preserved, but also best when they are renovated, when they are restored. We do a great job up here because we are really thorough, really specialized in doing it in a good way.
0: When summer returns, driving is no longer routine, it's an event.

0: This is how it is in Sweden. Just cruising, having a good time.
1: To understand why these machines became cultural icons, it helps to look at what they promised when they were new. In the 1950s, American car design became theatrical. Cars were shaped not only by function, but by dreams of aircraft, rockets, space travel, and speed.
0: So we have two flying aeroplanes going bulging up through the metal, and then they come flying out of the hood with one wing up and the other wing down, and going straight out through the hood, and that's a cool thing.
1: Designers like Harley Earl at General Motors and Virgil Exner at Chrysler were not simply selling transportation. They sold the American dream. The future would be bigger, shinier, and more powerful. And novelty was built into every detail.
0: The United States were very specialized in innovation. So in this one, you have the swing away steering wheel. So when you sit down as a driver here, and you want to, you have an easy entry because of the wheel is out of the way. But then when you start driving the car, you pull the wheel to you. And then when you put a car in gear, then the steering wheel is locked.
1: Swivel seats, automatic dipping headlights, polarized sun visors, even a Roadrunner horn lifted from a cartoon. No idea seemed too strange to try. That is the American dream preserved here. Abundance, invention, and the freedom to stand out. And at the center of that experience is the V8. Power heard before it's seen.
0: And then the magic happens, goes like this.
2: The feeling, the sound, they have souls. A real personalities.
0: I listen a lot to country music, except for the V8. V8 is my main soundtrack.
3: All car that I want to drive, everything has to be a V8.
1: Modern cars are often marketed on comfort, efficiency, and refinement. These cars offer something physical: vibration, sound, smell, and motion.
0: You hear the rumbling sound of the V8. You feel the transmission working, you get up to gear, and you just go out, have a nice time. You get relaxed when you drive these cars. It's not like modern cars, because modern cars, they stress you out in another way.
1: The world that created these cars believed the future would always mean more. Today, their Swedish owners preserve them while the future moves in another direction. In Tony's showroom in Stockholm, the result of Sweden's culture of preservation is visible. Rows of American classics shine like museum pieces, waiting for their moment on the road. The cars are not simply collector's items. They tell the story of the American dream, reimagined and kept alive far from its birthplace.
0: So the car is going to live on. And it's gonna surpass us. It's gonna live longer than we do.
1: But not every Swedish-American car is preserved to perfection. At the other end of the scene is the Pilsner Bil, the beer car.
4: They save it from the scrapyard, but it looks terrible. They play very loud music, they drink a lot. They make themselves noticed, if you know what I mean.
5: The cars look terrible, but that's mostly what is going nowadays.
1: Where the restorer removes every flaw, the Pilsner Bil turns damage into a source of pride. For some, it's freedom. For others, it's noise, alcohol, and nuisance. But the old Raggara impulse remains, refuse to conform or blend into the background.
5: But they do the same as we did. But they don't call themselves Raggare. But they are, more or less.
1: The culture also thrives beyond private garages. At car meets like Classic Cars and Customs, cars become a way for people to connect. For a few hours, the past becomes physical. Something to polish, drive, hear, and touch.
4: I'm sorry. I get so emotional talking about this because it's such a wonderful culture, and the people are great and the cars are great, and you know, this whole community is so wonderful. Everybody helps each other, and everybody is so friendly. So it's really amazing. It's an amazing cultural thing to do.
6: We meet a lot of friends. We have new friends in this hobby. And it's fun because when you have a car like this, it's fun to compete.
7: When you cruise around the city, you switch cars and you sit there and talk with them for half an hour, and then you switch to another car and then talk to them. And it's like, even if you don't know people, you will know them by the end of the evening.
1: This is why the culture survives beyond the objects themselves. It offers friendship, ritual, family, and a place to belong.
2: We love our cars, we take care of them, they're our family members.
7: My dad became a member in Moonshine when I was like 5 years old, I think. So it's just, I've grown up with these people.
2: We take it from our families. My mom, she used to drive the streets in the 60s, 70s. It's in heritage.
1: The inheritance is mechanical, but also emotional. It passes through garages, music, summer cruises, and that first ride in the back seat.
0: I fell in love with American classic cars from the age of like 1 year old. At that point, I didn't even have a choice. It just happened. My father, he had these classic American cars, and he drove me around in those cars. And every time that I got into a car with a V8 engine, I fell asleep.
1: At the center of this culture is the American car. And as the world around it changes, so does its meaning. For some, the symbols are simply part of the look. Rebellion, attitude, and the morphology of the American outlaw. But nostalgia and resistance do not exist in isolation. In parts of the scene, they also overlap with wider political unease, creating space for right-wing ideas to take hold. Many inside the culture insist it's not political. For them, the cars are a meeting point, not a statement. But as Sweden embraces electric cars and tougher climate rules, the old American car can become more than a hobby. For some, it's a way of pushing back against change and reclaiming a sense of control.
0: Personally, I would never put an electric motor inside of these cars. V8 petrol engine, American made, is a big part of the car. It's like it's the soul and heart of the car. If you don't have that, what do you have?
5: You never know the future. It happens so much politically in this world right now. Is there petrol in 25 years? I don't know.
1: The cars carry a dream of freedom, but also an unease that the conditions that made that dream possible may not last. For some, that remains private nostalgia. For others, it becomes a way of pushing back against the direction Sweden is taking. The V8 begins to represent more than an engine. For some, it represents a way of life they do not want to see changed.
0: You can't stop something that so many people love. It's not just something that you like. Many people love this. It's a hobby and it's a passion. I think in 20 years' time, it will still be here. If you want to drive an electric car, go ahead. But don't stop me from driving my hobby car, because that's like a thing for me in my life.
3: You'll never know. A lot of younger probably get into the culture, I hope. I will at least pass it along to my kids when I get them one day.
1: Sweden didn't simply copy American car culture, it transformed it. This is a culture built around American mythology, an America seen through rose-tinted glass. Across Sweden, these cars continue to move through a country changing around them. For some, they represent friendship, memory, and a passion for the past.

0: For others, they also express resistance to new technology, new expectations, and a future that feels increasingly unfamiliar. More than transportation, these cars have become a living identity, part subculture, part memory, and at times a political statement. The question is no longer whether these cars belong to the past, it's what they'll come to mean in the future, and whether the people who love them can keep that legacy alive.
1: Long charging times, too few charging stations for electric vehicles, but could new technology change all that? Using induction, cars and trucks could be charged while driving. A Toyota and its driver, the CEO of Electrion, a German subsidiary of the Israeli technology company of the same name, and a 1 kilometre test track on the highway. While driving, the car's battery charges via induction. You can see the control cabinet there on the right. The system is currently delivering about 18 to 19 kilowatts. That covers the car's current power consumption, or even a little more than that. About 60 coils are buried 12 centimetres beneath the asphalt. These generate an electromagnetic field as soon as a vehicle equipped with a receiver battery rolls over the road. At speeds of 80 to 120 kilometres an hour, a good four-fifths of the energy is transferred to the batteries. There is around 26,400 kilometres of highway in Germany. This would require an investment of about 2 million euros per kilometre. Charging while driving requires so-called inductive batteries. These are said to be significantly cheaper than conventional ones. And if you consider the number of vehicles and all the investment that would be required, not centrally of course, but by each road user, it doesn't take long to figure out that in-road charging technology is actually the most cost-effective solution from a societal perspective. The coils are supplied by a company based in Nuremberg. There, the copper wires are wound onto pre-cut plastic mats. Sealed in synthetic resin, they are then installed beneath roadways where they are well protected. Or they can also be installed at specific fixed locations. And especially when driving on long-distance roads like highways, this is the grand vision because it enables electric mobility and unlimited driving ranges. And this will make electric mobility significantly more attractive in the future. Nevertheless, especially now in the early phase of initial implementation projects for market entry, we also see this static charging, or in particular so-called opportunity charging, where, for example, electric buses in public transit can recharge briefly at a bus stop, and that energy is enough to get them onto the next bus stop. In future, the company plans to sell its technical expertise to companies around the world who would manufacture the coils locally. At the Clean Tech Innovation Park in Hallstatt, Austria, Florian Risch is in charge of the entire project. He believes the system can be used primarily on highways operated by large corporations. I definitely need to equip larger stretches of road and road networks. That way I can really unlock the potential. It also allows vehicles with smaller batteries to operate on these routes. There are regions in Europe that can more easily meet these requirements. These are regions that operate under concession models, that is, toll-based highways, and where large corporations are also behind them, capable of providing the infrastructure. Now we need to get the vehicle manufacturers on board. Some of them are very interested in inductive charging, especially manufacturers of self-driving cars and trucks. After all, it eliminates the need for plugs and cables. At some point, we hope that no one will have to drive a semi-trailer anymore. And then, of course, it's absolutely essential that we don't need a person to charge the vehicle if it can already drive itself. And especially in some countries where robo-taxis are really being rolled out and autonomous mobility is playing a role, The demand for any kind of automated charging system is very high. The project is still in the testing phase. Initially, only routes with particularly heavy freight traffic will be equipped with coils. It will be several years before inductive charging while driving becomes a reality everywhere.
2: Wondering why these old rusted car parts form the centerpiece of this rooftop setting in Nigeria's Port Harcourt? Well, that's because they're just that. Parts of classic cars reborn into classy furniture. The skilled hands of Diseya Tantua are behind these creations. As an experimental craftsman, he's giving new life to classic cars and helping create a sense of nostalgia.
3: My main idea for this car sculpture was trying to, you know, maintain my father's car, which was the first thing that I did. It was a Benz. Use the car to create bars, chairs, tables, all sorts of things which you see. I created my own bar. So for me, it was very interesting to have furniture that is art as well. I wanted to rebuild something that is special and different. And I used this car instead of parking it in the garage and fighting with mechanics every day to fix it so I can just drive it once in a while.
2: Rare classic cars fetch premium prices, and so parts are also highly sought after. Enthusiasts like Diseya know their historical value and their investment potential. Practical modern cars might get you from A to B, but for Diseya, nothing can replace the look, style, or nostalgia of a classic, well-worn Mercedes-Benz or VW Beetle. So how does he source the parts for his furniture?
3: There was this car dealer who became a friend. I started sourcing car parts from as well. Sometimes if they bring in a car that they want to sell, he calls me and says, "Are you interested in this car?" and that they want to sell it, and they are selling it in parts.
2: It might look like just a scrap metal container, but for Diseya, this is an ultimate treasure trove. Panels, dashboards, door handles, chrome bumpers, it's enough to make any car enthusiast take notice. Importing classics is usually handled by specialized dealers or passionate aficionados. But like the body panels, it's never straightforward. It's not the same as with new imported models. Right now, with the challenges we are facing, classic cars are not coming in the way they used to. And due to scarcity, we see a hike in prices. Back to the workshop. Diseya and his team are currently working on parts from a Volkswagen Beetle and classic Mercedes-Benz. Diseya always has young apprentices in his shop, like Isaac. He's been working with Diseya for over 6 years and his skills have improved quickly.
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2: What began in 2016 with a desk made from his late father's car has now become an entire furniture collection. 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

0: Places you will love. Vibes you will feel. People you'll never forget. Discover Lifestyle Europe. 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Always in motion. 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Coming up.
1: A goddess for a time. Jibica was a Kumari, a Nepalese child goddess. With the onset of puberty, reverence gives way to ordinary life again. From the throne back to a normal childhood. Jibica, what was it like to be a goddess?

0: 24 hours in Young China. Working from dawn till dusk, chasing a career and money?
1: Most just go to work, do their job, and retire.
0: China's youth is saying no thanks.
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This is DW News, our top stories. Iran's Gulf neighbours have come under fire as tensions between the US and Tehran flare. Kuwait said border posts and an offshore oil platform were attacked on Sunday. Iran also launched strikes against Jordan and Oman. Iran's Revolutionary Guard Corps said it was retaliating after the US said it carried out over 100 strikes on various targets. U.S. Republican Senator Lindsey Graham has died at the age of 71. Washington's medical examiner said the early findings showed he died from a blood vessel rupture due to cardiovascular disease. The South Carolina senator was first elected in 2002 and became a close ally of U.S. President Donald Trump. He had returned from meeting Ukrainian President Zelensky in Kyiv on Friday. At least 27 people have died after